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3: Pre-trial rulings from the Utah judge overseeing the case of Tyler Robinson, the accused killer of Charlie Kirk.
4: Tyler Robinson's lawyers wanted to restrict public access to a July preliminary hearing, saying access to it and the evidence would jeopardize a fair trial. Judge Tony Graff Jr. denied the motion, saying,
5: "Much of the evidence the state indicated it intends to offer during the preliminary hearing is already in the public arena."
4: Judge Graff did grant a defense motion alleging prosecutors violated a pre-trial publicity order by speaking with media outlets. Evidence will be heard at the next hearing June 12th.
5: To determine whether the evidence establishes the elements of contempt.
4: Prosecutors say they intend to seek the death penalty if Robinson is convicted for Kirk's murder last September. Grinnell Scott, Fox News.
3: State of Florida suing OpenAI and its chief executive, claiming the artificial intelligence company is a public threat.
6: Florida officials are accusing OpenAI, the company behind ChatGPT, of fueling violence and pushing a harmful product. Florida Attorney General James Uthmeyer says the company and its CEO, Sam Altman, put profits ahead of safety when it came to children and at-risk users in violation of Florida laws.
7: Get compliant, protect our kids, or get ready to pay for it.
6: The suit alleges OpenAI presents a danger of addiction and other mental health matters despite advertising its own safety. Uthmeyer claims that is a deceptive trade practice. In Miami, Evan Brown, Fox News.
3: State Department planning to cut the number of U.S. embassies and consulates in Africa that can process visas for foreigners looking to come to the U.S. by more than half, from 50 to 20. The move is part of the Trump administration's move to crack down on issuing both immigrant and non-immigrant visas to limit immigration into the U.S. and clamp down on people who overstay their visas. I'm Lee Silicera. This is Fox News.
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13: Jesse Kelly Show, final hour of the Jesse Kelly Show on a Monday. But fear not, we shall return tomorrow as long as this studio doesn't flood too. So we got some things to do this hour. We're going to talk a little bit about communist-controlled areas and corruption when it comes to voting. Not exactly news. We'll talk about that. Get to some emails, some pretty naked anti-white racism out of Portland. Surprise, surprise. All that, more Somali fraud, and all kinds of things still to come on the final hour of the world-famous Jesse Kelly Show. So let's talk about cheating an election, stealing an election, if you will. This is baked into the cake for communists. It has always been this way. Just to recap, communists do not share your morality at all. It is human nature to look at someone else who's flesh and blood, just like you, two eyes, two hands, two feet, and to project your values onto that person. It's just human nature to do that. But the truth is, sadly, scarily, there are all kinds of people in our society who don't share those values at all. At all. You wake up in the morning and you roll over and you read a story about somebody. Some dude just walked up to someone randomly. I just saw a story like this. And stabbed, I believe she was 66-year-old woman to death. Just stabbed her repeatedly. It would never in a million years occur to you to pull out a knife and stab a random stranger. And if you looked at that guy, you probably wouldn't say to yourself, I bet that's the kind of guy who would stab a random stranger. You don't know what makes people tick. Communists do not share your morality any more than a freaking grizzly bear shares your morality. Just don't ever project your values onto them. Now that brings me to the concept of elections. They don't give a crap about the will of the people or what people actually want. They know they have to try to sell that, but that's not something that they care about at all. If you reject communists at the ballot box, they'll just steal or attempt to steal the election. And they have nothing moral against it. The seizure and use of power is the highest goal. So if you have to lie, if you have to cheat, if you have to steal, you have to hurt people, whatever you have to do, get power. That's the height of their goal, right? That brings me to Democrats, because modern Democrats are all communists. Democrats steal elections and have been stealing elections for as long as they can possibly do it. Now, let me explain why and how this works. Usually, this is a local thing. Local thing being, well, let's just talk about Chicago. It's a great example. We don't have to get specific about it, but Democrats have controlled Chicago since, well, forever. Right? When Democrats are in control, so let's give them all the political power seats. It's the mayor, it's the city council, it's this, that. So top to bottom, layer after layer after layer, Democrats are running the city of Chicago. Well, they don't just run it and sit in the office. They run it and figure out, as all communists do, how to use their power to ensure they'll never lose their power. You use power to keep power and get more power. That's how they think. So, as you're running the city of Chicago, you will simply put into place various things, no matter what those things are, that ensure you cannot possibly lose an election. Maybe it's a law. Maybe it's a regulation. Maybe you have the right person in place where these ballots are or where these ballots are counted. Maybe you have nonprofit groups, ballot harvesting. Maybe, look, it can take a variety of different forms. But one thing you're never going to do, and I mean ever, you're never going to just let the people vote. No. You make sure you can't possibly lose. The longer communists have control of an area, the more they have support locked down for the area. It's not just if they take power, they get it instantly. It takes time, sometimes years, to put all the things, the people, the groups into place to ensure you can steal any election you want to steal. What we saw post-COVID when they installed Joe Biden was simply what Democrats had been doing in local places like Chicago on a nationwide scale because of the stupid mail-in voting from stupid COVID lockdowns. It gave them, basically, we handed them the keys to a cheating sports car and they knew exactly how to drive it because they've been driving it forever in blue-controlled areas. The longer Democrats are in control of an area, the more and more impossible it gets to win an election for anyone but communists. It's the way it is. That brings me to what's happening in Los Angeles right now. Spencer Pratt, I don't know him. I haven't talked to him. But I am just so impressed with this guy. He's running to be mayor of Los Angeles. His house burnt down in that Palisades fire. And he's been running a brilliant, brilliant campaign. He's even spray painting basically campaign statements into the dirt on the sidewalk. I mean, he's running a brilliant, brilliant campaign in Los Angeles against Karen Bass, the communist, who's currently running Los Angeles. And let's remember, when I use terms like communist, it's because it's true. Karen Bass has visited Cuba multiple times for communist training. Okay, an actual communist runs the second biggest city in the country. She's, of course, destroying Los Angeles. We have the Olympics coming for us, Los Angeles. I can't believe they're going to try to run the Olympics out of a city that dirty and filthy and dangerous right now. But either be that as may, Spencer Pratt is running against her in Los Angeles. I am rooting hard for Spencer Pratt. I am. I hear stories like this, and, well, we just talked about it, didn't we? Six, Chris.
10: Mail ballots were found burned inside a ballot box in Los Angeles just 2 days before the California primaries. Election officials discovered the damaged ballots, and they filed a report with the police department. They say a separate voting center was also vandalized. Investigators are looking into both incidents and are working to identify any voters who have been affected.
13: I sincerely hope Spencer Pratt wins an election in Los Angeles, not just to bounce a communist out of office, but to hopefully revitalize that city that could be so beautiful and wonderful. I like cities. I like the country too, as you know, but I like cities. And cities, as I've said many times before, your country's cities, they're what go on the brochure for your country internationally. They're what go on the billboard internationally. You know, if there's a billboard in Japan for the United States of America, as much as I love Bozeman, Montana, where I graduated high school, Bozeman ain't on the billboard. It's going to be New York City, right? It's going to be the Hollywood sign, Los Angeles. I want Los Angeles revitalized. I want it to come back, and I'm rooting for the guy, and I admire what he's doing. And I say I admire it, I really mean that, because in doing what he's doing, challenging the communists in power, he's making very, very powerful enemies. And remember, communists use power. If Spencer Pratt loses that election, you think they're not going to find a way to make him pay in some way for that? Oh, I'm telling you, they will. It's very brave what he's doing. I admire it a great deal. And I sincerely hope he can win. If you're out there, get your butt out and vote for Spencer Pratt. Help Spencer Pratt wherever you can. I hope he can win. But these stories, man. Every time there's a blue area, you end up with these stories. Oh, whoops. Did all these ballots catch on fire? Dang it. How did that happen? Oh, there was a flood in the middle of the night. Guess we can't use these ballots. Oh, would you look at that? We just happened to find a big old box of ballots sitting here. Wow, where'd these come from? Well, we better count these votes. Blue area after blue area after blue area, they all do it. It's not unique to LA. When you have an area that is in Democrat control, the longer it's in Democrat control, the more ways they will ensure they can never lose an election. I hope Spencer Pratt can win, but I'm already seeing and hearing about dirty shenanigans, and this is what they do. And the bad part is if they steal it, if they do, I hope they don't, but if they do steal it, we'll never get them out. We'll complain about it as the evidence comes out weeks after. Oh, but did you see that? There'll even be arrests, probably. This person get arrested, that person get... But it won't change the fact that they stole another election, installed their people into power, and they'll continue to loot and pillage and destroy America's cities. It's very, very sad. Anyway, I just wanted to say that, a reminder on that. Let's get back to some emails. Before we do the emails, I want to remind you of this. Chris, play cut 17, please. Go.
14: My mouth when I launched this campaign were that the real fight in this country is not left versus right, it's top versus bottom.
13: I just think it's important that everyone understands James Tallarico, for all the lies he maybe has told, lies he's told about the Bible, lies about all kinds of things, at least he's being honest about that. James Tallarico represents the bottom, and he probably represents the bottom better than any candidate I can think of. I did see, though, he came out just recently and announced he's got a girlfriend. They call that the Cory Booker. Found himself a girlfriend during election season. That's wild how they seem to dig these ladies up right about that time, isn't it? Anyway, we'll get to some emails next.
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13: Good news. The greatest test of the American spirit is upon us now. Why is this good news? Because throughout American history, high testosterone men thrive in times of chaos and uncertainty. Every red-blooded American man runs toward great trials and challenges. Communist big tech companies are trying to destroy American jobs. War in the Middle East is intensifying. Fertility rates are plummeting. And worst of all, there's a relentless 24/7 propaganda campaign aimed to demoralize us and break our will. 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It's no wonder the average testosterone levels are half of what they were 50 years ago. 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Thrive in the chaos with Chalk. Born on America's darkest day of 9/11, the Tunnel to Towers Foundation has been helping America's heroes ever since. Heroes like Detective Victor Vargas. Victor dedicated his life to service. He was a United States Air Force veteran who later became a detective in New York City. After the 9/11 attacks, Victor joined the search and recovery efforts at Ground Zero. It was a selfless act that would later cost him his life. 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

0: It is the Jesse Kelly Show on a Monday, reminding you you can email the show jesse@jessekellyshow.com. And just so you didn't think I was out there peddling fake news, James Tallarico, he's aware that he's running in Texas. Texas is, you know, kind of a God and country state. And there have been some questions about James for quite some time. Anybody who's seen that fruity way he walks and talks, what, Chris? Anyone who's seen it has probably asked themselves some questions. So James Tallarico needs to fade that kind of heat. He's got enough other problems. He can't have those rumors over his head. So he got a girlfriend.
1: So you have a girlfriend?
2: I do.
1: Of many years?
2: I do. And she is my rock. She is my best friend. I don't know if I could have gotten through the last 6 months of this crazy race if she hadn't been by my side. So, yeah, thanks for asking about her as well.
0: Sure, sure, James, sure. I believe she used to work for him as well. Former employee. Nice of her to step up and help old James out. What, Chris? I'm happy for him that he found true love. True love. Dr. Jesse, are we still restricting Ukraine's use of the weapons we provide? With Russia aiding Ukraine, aren't the gloves off? Or with Russia aiding Iran, aren't the gloves off? Why can Russia strike cities in Ukraine, including the capital, and Ukraine cannot defend itself, so on and so forth? Well, they already are. Ukraine is striking and has been striking inside of Russia, and Russia is obviously striking inside of Ukraine. The gloves have been off in that for quite some time. You brought up an interesting thing, and I touched on this a little bit last week, but it is something that's on my mind, and smart military guys I talk to tell me it's justified to be on my mind. We've had a, quote, ceasefire with Iran for a while now, haven't we? The whole hot portion of this war seemed to last about 5 minutes. And since then, it's been a blockade and a ceasefire. And every day we almost have a deal, but then we don't have a deal. You get it. Well, remember, Russia and Iran, they were doing military drills together. These two countries are very, very close, Russia and Iran. All right? So ponder that. Now think about this. Russia, they're not our equal at all military. I'm not saying that militarily. I'm not saying that. But Russia is very much a first world military. And because they've been fighting in Ukraine, their economy, their military technology, it's really sharpened. It really has. That's what happens when you fight a war. You just get better at it. Better at making stuff. You improve the stuff you have. You learn what works. So Russia has some nasty military equipment now. What has Russia been giving Iran? I don't know the answer to that. I've had people tell me they've been giving them a lot. What if, for everybody, and maybe this is you, screaming at Trump to just go attack, just go bomb them. Screw it, we're never getting a deal. Just go bomb them. I brought it up last week. I will bring it up again. We have lost not just one jet over Iran that Iran has shot down. What if Donald Trump, who would have more information than you or I ever would on what the intelligence community thinks Iran has, what if Donald Trump, I'm just making this up, is staring at a piece of paper as we speak that shows, wait a minute, Russia gave Iran these top-level anti-air weapons? Top level this, top level that, and I don't know what that would be, obviously. I don't know what exactly specifically Russia is using. But what if Donald Trump is worried about the safety of our guys to just start bombing? And remember, we've been very, very spoiled by the Trump administration for the first year of it. You go down, you snatch Venezuela's president out from his mansion, you don't lose a man. You fly your planes around the world and bomb out Iran's nuclear sites without losing a man. We're used to just being able to go in and do whatever we want to whoever we want, and we don't lose a man. What if we are now aware that Russia has given Iran things that can hurt us and hurt our guys. And Russia obviously has every incentive to do that. Every moron American politician has been bragging about all the deadly weapons we've given Ukraine, American weapons being used to kill Russian troops for years now. And every idiot Republican and Democrat has bragged about it instead of keeping it quiet. Instead of letting it be a quiet proxy war, everyone tried to get political points by bragging, we just gave them more missiles. We gave them more tanks. We're giving them anything. Kill all the Russians. Did you think Russia wasn't going to find a way to extract a price for that? I'm concerned about it. I am concerned about the safety of our troops. I am. Keep them in your prayers, please. They're under threat every day. All right. Do some more of these. Next.

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7: 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Sometimes I get confused. A reminder that I don't have my soundboard right now because our studio is underwater. Are we ever going back? I have no idea. Did the soundboard even survive? I also have no idea. Chris thinks it did. The building as of right now is condemned. We're not allowed inside. I don't know. Did the portrait of me survive? That may be the most important item in the studio. I don't know. I won't know. So for a week, I don't know how long, the show is going to sound a little different. I don't have my goofy soundboard stuff. You're just going to have to tough it out. All right. We all have our cross to bear around here. HUD, what, Chris? This is from Free Beacon. HUD launches investigation of Portland area county over race-based homelessness programs. It is amazing to me how much anti-white racism is simply baked into everything that has to do with the Democrat Party today, and that they don't even hide it. Do you remember? It was probably, I'm trying to think if what I'm about to say is true. So I'll just throw it out there and then I'll see how I like it. When Joe Biden got elected and Joe Biden announced that white business owners waiting for loans, those PPE loans, that white business owners would be moved to the back of the line. And he enacted that policy, by the way. I know people in banking and they told me the order came down. Whitey came last. I think that's the most racist government policy since the civil rights era. Is that the most openly, nakedly racist policy since the civil rights era? And they just get away with it. It's just baked into the American communist cake that white people are evil, that white people suck, that you should openly discriminate against them every single chance you get, and that is just somehow acceptable and okay. It is wild to me. Hey, Jesse. The subject of this one is shopping carts. I so appreciated your monologue on the shopping cart laziness last night. That is such a pet peeve of mine, among others. As a driving instructor in Connecticut, Maine, and Rhode Island, my colleagues and I worked diligently to teach and instruct our respective students the importance of following the rules. It's not only about safety, but about courtesy and respect towards anyone. It's the simple things that make a difference in society. Says thanks for keeping us informed. Says I can use his name. His name is Ron. Like I've said before, you would improve

0: your community, your state, and your country immeasurably if you would arrest and deport everybody who didn't put the shopping cart back. It sounds like a small thing. It reveals so much about you and how you see yourself in the world. It is a revealing thing. Because they have a little cart corral 5 feet away from you at all times in the parking lot. If you take your groceries out to the car, drop them in the car, and then look at that cart corral 5 feet away and say to yourself, you know what? Nah, I'm leaving it here. You are so unbelievably selfish, lazy, just self-centered in every possible way. You should be removed from society. And if you did, here's the thing. It's not necessarily the shopping cart. I know so much else about you if you're that type of person. I know how you treat family members. I know how you treat people you may work with, go to school with. I know what kind of a neighbor you are. I would guarantee you that you have a sub 600 credit score. I know that you weigh down everyone else in your life. You are a burden weighing down society just by the shopping cart action. It told me everything I needed to know about you. Hey, Jesse, as a former Marine, I can't believe Graham Plattner was a Marine. He's a communist. Look, let me tell you something. We love our veterans, do we not? And we admire military service. You and I, we admire military service because we love our country. People who sign up to do dangerous, uncomfortable things for little pay, time away from home, people who sign up to defend our country are automatically assigned a certain level of respect by patriots like you. They just are. When you see a uniform, no matter what branch, no matter who's wearing it, if there's a respect meter in your mind, it gets turned up a little bit the second you see that uniform, correct? It does for me too. There are turds all over the military. Turds all over the military. And then when you leave the military, so many people become turds or remain turds. Now, that doesn't mean that they're somehow given protected status just because they used to serve somewhere. This Graham Plattner guy is such an unmitigated disaster. He's the dude with the Nazi tattoo on his chest. And when asked about it, referenced, it was just something dumb we were doing in the Marines. And I want to again stress this. I have, hopefully no one in my family is listening, I have on more than one occasion, as a young idiot Marine, been in a tattoo parlor. This is after we had all spent a lot of time at bars that night. I have been less than clear thinking in multiple tattoo parlors. And here's the thing, in multiple countries around the globe, I have been a little tipsy in a tattoo parlor with my fellow Marines. I have watched them select multiple different cringy tattoos. I'm sure they regret to this day. For your information, no, I never pulled the trigger. I just wussed out every time. Every time it was the permanence of it. I just couldn't get around it. I have nothing against tattoos. I couldn't do it. Anyway, not one time did anybody even joke about getting a Nazi tattoo. And these were guys who were happy to joke about virtually anything. I mean, these were guys, one of whom had to be talked out of getting, I kid you not, a woman who was not dressed. He wanted to get this woman tattooed. No, she wasn't there. I mean, he wanted a tattoo of this woman covering his back. We had to talk him out of it. So when I tell you, I'm there as a very stupid person, full of testosterone and no brain cells, and I'm there with other Marines full of testosterone and no brain cells, I mean that. And I have never once heard of or seen a Marine consider getting a Nazi tattoo of any kind. There was no Nazi affiliation, Nazi love. Nazis were not something flirted with or well thought of or anything like that. It was not something that existed. Graham Platner has a Nazi tattoo on his chest. apparently he's in all kinds of other trouble. It's all just dirty, gross stuff. It's stuff that I don't need to talk about on the show. There are kids listening. But look, he's a disaster. It's a good thing he's a disaster. We don't need to lose that Senate seat. I know you get angry with Susan Collins a lot. You've never heard me yell about Susan Collins once. Why? Maine is a blue state. Susan Collins is a Republican vote sometimes in a blue state. Maine, they really, by all accounts, they should have a communist as their senator. Susan Collins' seat should be a communist because it's a very communist state. It really is, especially now that they brought in all the Somalis. Susan Collins is as good as we're going to get. I'm hard on the Republicans from blood red states who should be far, far to the right. You know, the John Cornyn types from Texas, the Dakotas, Wyoming, the South. I'm hard on those guys because they should be better. Susan Collins, that's as good as we're going to get. I'm not going to be her biggest fan, but you're never going to hear me sit here and just trash Susan Collins. 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

0: Jesse Kelly Show, final segment of the Jesse Kelly Show on a magnificent Monday. Chris, if you wouldn't mind, cut 17. What? Cut 17. One more time, please. We have to hear it.
1: When I launched this campaign, were that the real fight in this country is not left versus right, it's top versus bottom.
0: Absolutely. Absolutely. And I have to stand behind somebody else. You may think when you first listen to this lady that this wouldn't be someone I tend to agree with, but Chris, cut 16. Go.
2: Today we are here to talk about women's pain and how long it's been overlooked. In the summer of 2015, while starting my career in New York City, I woke up on the floor of my local bodega, drenched in sweat, being dragged into an ambulance. Two male paramedics hovered over me and continued to ask me if I was pregnant. I had passed out from period pain. In fact, about 15% of women have period pain so debilitating that it disrupts work or school. That is no small number, and yet we are told to suck it up. It's why during Women's History Month, I've introduced legislation to give workers up to 12 days of paid leave a year for reproductive health. This would cover period pain, yes, but also menopause symptoms, IVF, miscarriages, and endometriosis.
0: I stand with her. I stand with her because think about how much better the office would be. What, Chris? We can't have this conversation? Look, pay them to stay home. I mean, what? Chris said, what are we going to do with all the empty HR departments? Chris, that's not very PC. All right. I want you ladies to know I stand behind you. And I think all of us in the workplace, we're all with you. We want you to stay home. Please pay her to stay. We will pay you to not come tear through the office like a Tasmanian devil. 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All right? Dear Ninja Star Throwing Champion, I'm so glad that the word has been out. Chris, I didn't want to brag about it. That was the last thing in the world I wanted. No, it's true. But when you accomplish great things in life, it's important that you need to use it to inspire others. I knew I was going to win the tournament, and I went out and won the tournament. I recently viewed 2 Facebook reels where the narrators were saying they're flying to L.A. with plane loads of Texans to vote for Spencer Pratt, ending the reels with, quote, what are they going to do? Ideas? With the no voter ID policy, is this an actual legal possibility? Listen. Leave the election cheating up to the communists. It's a dangerous world. You don't want to start dipping your toe in, 1 and 2. Let's say I agreed with you. Yeah, sure, go vote illegally in LA, which I do not. Don't do that. What kind of legal protection do you think you're going to have in communist Los Angeles? Communist DA, communist mayor, the police department itself, the judges. Can you imagine the judges? What, Chris? Chris said, Chris brought up a good point. There's a cop currently in jail right now, as we speak, for standing next to George Floyd as he was dying. That's the kind of, quote, justice in blue cities. Yeah, they're going to let the illegals vote for Karen Bass all day, every day. If they even sniff that some right-wingers from out of town are coming in to vote for Spencer Pratt, they are going to throw the cuffs on you, and they are going to throw you in the deepest, darkest dungeon they can find in California just to send a message to anyone else who might try to cheat in elections like they do. Remember, legal and local, the two L's is where we need to focus so much of our energy on in politics. We all love national politics. It's why we talk about it. It's why we follow it all the time. We love national politics. Legal and local. But don't forget the legal part of it. Stay legal. Stay on the right side of the law. These communists will use the Justice Department to destroy your life. Even if they don't end up sending you to prison, they'll bankrupt you and anything else. These people have nothing against that. Stay legal. Always, always, always stay legal. Hey, Jesse, I'm interested about your opinion in the greatest American general. I'm partial to Thomas Jackson, maybe Patton. I don't know how to answer that question. And I don't want to sound like a coward, but I mean, there are so many great generals, just the Civil War alone. You know, Stonewall Jackson, of course, Sherman, just on all sides of that, there were great generals. Great generals throughout World War II and everything else. We've had great generals. The reason I'm not sure how to answer it is you need different generals, different kinds of generals for different things. The ones who we love, the ones who get all the glory, are the Patton types, the super aggressive, offensive general, attack all the time. You love that guy. I love that guy. I want to watch movies about that guy, of course. You need that guy. But you can't have all your generals being that guy. You need some generals who are defensive generals. You need some generals who are good at logistics. You need generals to run the base well. You need different kinds of generals for different things. All right, Chris, if you have it, do we even have the headlines sound? We don't. All right, that's okay, Chris. I'll do it myself. Now, headlines we didn't get to with, is that not how it goes, Chris? I think it's close to that. With Jesse Kelly. George Floyd Square to remember him with a gift shop. I'm not sure if they're selling fentanyl half off. Taxpayers robbed blind. Dr. Oz exposes Somali home health scam empire in Columbus, Ohio. Columbus, Ohio. We now have to fight off Somali fraud rings because we let too many barbarians in the country. All right. We're going to be back tomorrow. Do it again. You can email us. Love, hate, death threats. Jesse at jessekellyshow.com. That's all.

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13: My name's Phil from Beverly, Massachusetts. I've lost 88 pounds with Awaken 180. I was type 2 diabetic and I was severely overweight. I got to do something because what I was doing wasn't working. The GLP-1 was a thought, but I don't really like putting chemicals in my body. So I've been on Awaken 180 for a year ago this month. I'm now completely off of all diabetic medication, cholesterol medication. And as a result of this, I was scheduled for more knee surgery. 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And now that pain is completely gone. 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It has completely changed my life.
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25: Great radio stations across the land, along with Sam and Polo. It is the Joe Pags Show. Glad to have you along for the ride. We'll have Kay Hill later on about a couple of Americans being banned from going to Great Britain. And it's odd because these Americans agree with the mass migration going on in Great Britain, yet for some reason they're not allowed to go there. I mean, it doesn't make any sense, to be honest with you. So I'll have that for you, certainly. Then we've got Robert Spencer as well. He is from jihadwatch.org. We're going to have him on to talk about exactly what's going on in Western culture, in Western Europe, here in the United States and beyond. I want to give you an update on Delaney Hall. I said a couple of things on X over the weekend that I stand by. Before I get into all that, go Spurs, go. You know what I'm saying? You know what I'm saying, Sam?
26: 100% go Spurs, go. What in the world? That was a great game.
25: Great game on what was it, Friday?
26: I think it was Saturday.
25: How long ago was it? Saturday, right.
26: Yeah, Paul,
25: did
26: Saturday.
25: You watch?
27: I did. I normally try not to, but I was working and I had to.
25: It was on where you were working?
27: Yes.
25: Okay. Were they asking you for updates?
27: Well, that's part of why it was on, because of me.
25: Gotcha.
27: And then there was also like a bar down the street that had everything outside and you could hear almost everything that was going on. So gotcha. even if I wasn't watching, I could hear the crowd of that group of people
25: right
27: every time they scored. So I was like, okay, well, Everything.
25: Were you in downtown?
27: I was on St. Mary's, so it was yeah.
25: So were you stuck in the people beeping and honking and the flags and everything?
27: So does it count as honking if when I'm leaving somebody in front of me wasn't paying attention to the light and I had to honk at them?
25: And they were like, "Yeah, go Spurs, go!"
27: Yeah. So I mean, I had to honk at them. So then, was I downtown honking then? I guess right. Technically,
1: you were. Okay. You were technically, so then, you were. Yes.
25: Can I just say this and love San Antonio? I've been a fan of the Spurs for 20 plus years. Can you wait till the finals? Why are we celebrating the Western Conference win? You know what I mean? Can we wait till, I mean, if you get the championship, right. Let's go crazy. Right. You know what I mean?
1: Listen, I mean, it's just such a San Antonio thing to just go and be excited, be amongst your peers and go honking downtown. That's just what we do.
25: I mean,
27: I feel like it's fine. I just think when you're starting to pop fireworks and you're twerking in the middle of the streets, outside of your vehicle, on top of your vehicle, you know, I felt bad because the carriages were they would make their loop right where I was at. So they would come down St. Mary's and they would come and then they would get back onto Commerce and then head back towards like the actual downtown.
25: Right.
27: And once, you know, the game was over, I'm seeing all these carriages coming this way. And I'm like, oh, man. I was like, these poor horses.
25: Right.
27: You know, they're going back to Commerce and they're going to have to deal with all these people honking. But then I see people on the south side and they're actually riding horses through Southwest Military carrying Spurs flags. Wow. So I'm like, well, there's that too. So
25: there you go. I'm just here to say we've been there before. We're going to be there again. By the way, on Wednesday, we'll have Sid Rosenberg on. He's the morning host in New York, I believe on WABC. And he's going to come on. Of course, it's the Knicks versus the Spurs. For those who don't know around the country, we are based in San Antonio. And, of course, we're Go Spurs Go. Or if you're the mayor, I guess it's just Go Spurs, I think. So there you go. But you get a free $1,100 seat, so whatever you got to do. Go Spurs Go. It starts on Wednesday, doesn't it, Sam Swan?
1: Yes.
25: So Wednesday here in San Antonio because the Western Conference had a better record than the Eastern Conference. So no matter who won, whether it was Oklahoma City, so sad. Sorry. Have a nice day. They should get rid of that Chet guy. What the hell was he all about? 4 points and he's 7'2"? You know what I mean?
1: Yeah, it's ridiculous. I mean, how tall are these guys, though? What in the world?
25: I mean, if I'm 7'2", I'm getting some points.
1: I mean, I'm Duncan.
25: Hello? Tim Duncan?
1: Duh.
25: No, he's 6'11".
27: Dunkin' Donuts?
25: Oh. Exactly right, Dunkin' Donuts.
1: Thanks, guys. Thank you.
25: So go Spurs, go. It's going to be a good series. It is widely thought that the Western Conference was harder this year than the Eastern Conference, but that doesn't mean anything when you start lacing them up and you go out there and start playing on Wednesday. So it'll be, I think the first two games will be here in San Antonio, then it's going to be in New York. The funny thing is, Sam, I think we're going to be in New York right when they're still playing in San Antonio and then back to San Antonio when they start playing games in New York.
1: Yes, we're going to flip-flop. Yeah, I know. Isn't that ridiculous? I know.
27: You know what's kind of crazy? In December, I had gone to New York. And so when I was with my girlfriend and her son, we were looking for things to do. And I was like, hey, you know, I've never been to Madison Square Garden. It would be really cool if we went to go at least check it out. So we got there and we were able to take the tour. And so we got to do all that stuff. So then now that all this is happening, it was really cool because like her son, he's like really into basketball. And he got to, you know, he got to be there. We got to get, you know, on the floor. They showed us the locker rooms.
25: Oh, it's awesome.
27: I mean, all that stuff. So it was just like how like interesting that all that happened. And, you know, now here we are. So it's just, I don't know. It was kind of a cool little thing.
25: I've been to Madison Square Garden once for a basketball game. It was in 1988 and Patrick Ewing was still the center for the Knicks. And I don't know if you guys, those of you watching, listening, if you know anything about basketball, you've seen on the highlight reel the one massive dunk that Patrick Ewing does. And I believe it was against the Detroit Pistons. That's like in every highlight reel. I was there. Sam, way before you. You were not even
1: a
25: glimmer in your mama's eye yet. No, look it up. Look up the New York Knicks versus the Detroit Pistons, 1988. And you'll see that massive dunk that I don't even have to look it up. I haven't even thought about that since 1988. Trust me when I say it happened and I was there. You looking it up? Did you find it?
1: I'm looking it
25: Proven
1: up.
25: Dad,
1: his
25: right?
1: last name is Ewing?
25: Right. E-W-I-N-G.
1: Oh. Yeah.
25: Patrick is his first name. How are you spelling it? How are you spelling
26: you
25: it? Tell the people.
26: It's fine.
25: How are you spelling
26: it? You don't need to know. Don't worry about this. Okay, say, start with a Y.
25: Are you spelling it with a Y?
27: I was going to tell her, since she's of that generation, you should say ew and then
25: right,
27: ing.
25: Ew, ew,
26: right,
25: ing.
26: Right,
25: is what ow. I should have said.
26: Yeah.
25: All right, have you found it? Are you seeing Patrick Ewing come up now?
26: Yeah, and I'm going to watch it on the commercial break.
25: Okay, so check that out. All right, all that said, we'll move on to some news stuff. I've got to give you an update on Delaney Hall. I said this over the weekend. Delaney Hall's in Newark, New Jersey. We, of course, had that interview with Wid. His name was Wid, right? I like his name.
26: Yeah,
25: his name was Wid Lyman. Yeah. Great interview with him. He was outside of it. Over the weekend, got even more violent. Now they're starting to arrest some people. Why don't they arrest everybody? Let me make this as clear as I can. Every single person who is there protesting is doing so illegally. Every single person there can be arrested for what they're doing. And add to that the fact that I was told, so are you, because I told you, that Antifa is demarked or denoted as a domestic terrorist group. So if this administration and this Department of Justice says Antifa is a terrorist organization, they're openly at Delaney Hall admitting that they're Antifa. Why aren't they being arrested immediately? And they're putting wood in the streets to try to pop tires and stuff. And many of them are being, you know, arrested once they cross some fictitious line. But the line should be, if you're not peaceably protesting, that's against the law. You're blocking roads, that's against the law. If you're screaming terroristic threats at ICE agents and their families, that's against the law. Just arrest every ass. And it's done. There's more people are showing up now. Arrest them as they show up. Oh, good to see you. Arrested. Bye. That's it. So, I mean, for me, it's time to just put your foot down. I don't want to hear any more noise. Yeah, they're a domestic terrorist group. Yeah, we're going to find out who's funding them. No. Arrest them for breaking the law. This isn't me asking for something outlandish. They are doing bad things that are not constitutionally protected. Arrest them. Give them one warning. You leave now, we'll give you 1 minute to leave. And if you don't, you're going to be arrested. Period. It doesn't matter if you're just standing there with a sign. If you're in a place that's blocking and you're with an organization that you know is doing bad, everybody gets arrested. What about a right to protest? There literally is no right to protest in the First Amendment. There's a right to peaceably assemble and to bring redress to government. None of it says be violent. None of it says start fires. None of it says show up and throw things. None of it says you can make terroristic threats. It's not in there. I mean, remember Chris Cuomo when he just like a dork said on his show on CNN before he was launched, and now he's on News Nation, something like, where does it say in the First Amendment you have to be peaceful when you protest? It literally says you have the right to peaceably assemble. Or it says government can't restrict your right. Understand, the Constitution is a piece of paper that restricts government. That's what it does. It doesn't give us the rights. Government doesn't give us the rights. Those rights are given by God. And the Constitution says, shall not be infringed. It says, shall not create this law. It says, cannot restrict. I mean, it says, it's just, and Obama hated this. He even commented on it. He hated that the Constitution was a document restricting the government's access to overwhelm us. So arrest them now. They are not doing anything that's constitutionally protected. They're not doing something that is part of their rights. 833-JOE-PAGS, 833-563-7247, joepags.com. I want to give you the update. This is from The Guardian out of UK, the UK. Several protesters arrested at New Jersey ICE facility as clashes continue. Dozens reportedly arrested for defying curfew at Delaney Hall in Newark amid hunger and labor strikes at facility. We don't know that there's a real hunger strike there. When we had Wid Lyman on Friday, what he said was, word is, the snack bar is doing better sales than ever. They're doing record sales. There is no proof that there's a hunger strike other than the people outside saying so. Okay, keep that in mind. Officials in New Jersey said today that several protesters were arrested overnight for defying curfew at Delaney Hall, the Newark Immigration Detention Center that's seen more than a week of chaotic and often violent clashes. The state's Democratic Attorney General Jennifer Davenport posted on X that a group of individuals had come to the protest armed with helmets, shields, or gas masks and deliberately refused to comply with repeated orders to leave the area, resulting in their arrest. The New York Post, which had journalists at the scene, reported the number of arrests was at least between 20 and 25 and published photographs of several people being led away in cuffs by state police. A social media post from advocacy groups, including the Immigration Coalition, late on Sunday said there were over 46 Delaney Hall protesters arrested. Good. I added the good part. CBS News reported that the state officers in riot gear and others on horseback rushed the crowd less than 15 minutes after issuing a dispersal order to people gathered outside the half-mile exclusion zone around the facility. Some of the scenes captured on video posted on YouTube by bystanders. On Friday, Davenport and Mikey Sherrill, the New Jersey Democratic governor, announced that state law enforcement would be taking over policy or policing duties outside the detention center from federal immigration and customs enforcement officers to try to lower tensions after 8 days of confrontations with supporters of immigrants being held inside. You mean illegal aliens? Guardian, illegal aliens. Delaney Hall detainees have been engaged in hunger and labor strikes against conditions at the center and the temporary suspension by government officials of visitation rights for their families. Newark's Mayor Raz Baraka said in a social media post on Sunday that he was mandating an immediate 9 p.m. to 6 a.m. curfew due to the escalating situation at Delaney Hall and increasing need for police intervention to protect public safety. Multiple individuals, he said, were arrested on Saturday night in possession of weapons. In a statement on Sunday, Cheryl said violence by the protesters endangered law enforcement and the public. Whatever. You guys cause this crap. This Raz Baraka idiot is the idiot that showed up, remember, unannounced and just wanted to go into the facility several months ago. He just showed up. The mayor has no right to go into that facility. Members of Congress do, but you have to make an appointment. You don't just show up and say, let me in. At the end of the day, these leftists who caused this are now pretending like they're the ones protecting everybody. And it's so stupid. It makes my face hurt. Look at my face. It's in pain. 833-JOE-PAGS, 833-563-7247, joepags.com. I definitely want to hear from you. Do you agree with me? Just arrest them all. Arrest every ass. Put them in the Gray Bar Motel. Throw away the key until they agree to go back to where they came from, Portland, Chicago, where the hell they're coming from, and not show back up. If you show back up, it's going to become a felony. Whatever you have to do, you've got a buffer zone where they're not allowed to go. They could protest and make a little bit of noise, be peaceable and hold signs and everything outside that buffer zone. You can't put people in danger because you feel like it. They let this go too far. 8 days now? Arrest everybody. More show up, arrest them too. Guess what? They'll stop showing up. 833-JOE-PAGS, 833-563-7247. JoePags.com. 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
25: I appreciate you stopping by. It's the Joe Pag Show for your Monday. We might have locked into something. Armando writes in. He says, quote of the day, arrest every ass. R-O-F-L. You made my day, brother. There you go, Sam. It's what we do. We come and we do the show to make the
26: day.
25: That's
26: awesome. Yes. We make you roll on the floor laughing.
25: Yes, roll on the floor. Now, it wasn't LMAO, which sometimes we hear that one, but we at least made a roll.
26: Yeah.
25: Can you imagine if people really were rolling on the floor laughing when they said that they are? That'd be something, wouldn't it?
26: I mean, that would be funny.
25: All right, AJ.
31: Big time Motown, Joe.
25: Talk to me, brother. Arrest those asses, no? We should just arrest them all.
31: That's what I told Sam. I said, put them all under the jail. Under the jail.
25: Yes.
31: I mean, I'm tired of them. I'm sick of them. And that Maine idiots and that California idiots, all of them as well. I put out a tweet, the way I guess we can call it that.
25: Yeah.
31: About California people. I said, y'all wake up.
25: Yes.
31: Y'all got idiots running your state. Stop voting for these idiots.
25: Yes.
31: Man, God, leave. They taking you in the swamp. And then Maine, I'm like, what are y'all doing? And then that guy get caught in a scandal.
25: Yeah.
31: And the media, they just don't do nothing with these Democrats, Motown. I blame them as well. Now, half of them need to go and be locked up as well. They're sickening, man. They don't report
25: this guy in Maine, I mean, there's no way this Graham Plattner guy is going to win with the Nazi tattoo, is he? I mean, that's not really going to happen in America, is it?
31: Motown, with these idiots and the cheat they do, you just don't know. So everybody got to go out in Maine that's, righteous. Go vote against this crap, man. This is unbelievable what we watching in our country, man. It's June 1st, and, man, we getting down to the nitty-gritty.
25: Yes.
31: So therefore, we got the we got two or three more elections, primaries to go, right?
25: Yes.
31: At the most, I think. And I hope these people wake up, man, because these Democrats cannot get their hand back on this country again.
25: Right. I agree.
31: And destroy everything Trump just did. This is unbelievable.
25: AJ,
31: I told you right quick.
25: Go ahead.
31: Trump got to finish the job.
25: Yes.
31: And that's it. Case closed.
25: 100%. I've got less than a minute. Knicks or Spurs? Come on.
31: Spurs.
25: Come on, dude. I mean, thank you. I mean, honestly, let's be honest. Now, had Detroit been in there, because Detroit was in the playoffs too, would you be pulling for Detroit?
31: Depends on who they was playing. They playing a Texas team.
25: I don't know, man. It's gonna be insane.
31: We love Detroit, Motown, we Texans, baby. Yes. We Texans.
25: We came here on purpose, right? No, it's gonna be a great series. Exactly. I think it's gonna be a very good series, but I think the Spurs have the upper hand. Who's gonna guard Wemby?
31: I don't know. They double team him or do something. Yeah. I don't know. Put big man under the goal and call it a day.
25: Exactly right. All right. We love you, AJ. AJ's the best.
31: Love you, man.
25: Go check him out. AJ from, he said shaking and bacon. AJ from Houston over there on Twitter or X. He doesn't tweet that often, but what he does, go pay attention to him. I believe his name is AJ from Houston. And Sean Hannity started that site for him, that platform for him some time ago. I'm glad you're back to out there tweeting. AJ, do more of that. People love hearing from AJ. All right, 833-JOE-PAGS, joepags.com. Scroll down, click on contact. When we come back, a bunch of sound bites from Jill Biden, who's still out there trying to sell this really lame book. And she's taking some heat from the media, interestingly. Keep it here.
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1: For years, the Unhoused have been presented as a monolith in mainstream media. We the Unhoused is a podcast that's changing the narrative. I'm Theo Henderson, and I created the show while I was unhoused on the streets of Los Angeles. 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

0: Can you imagine being Jill Biden and being so extremely unaware of what we all know now? So unaware that you're going to sit down with people like those at CBS and those at NBC and pretend like you were just supporting your husband, like you didn't know anything. And what bothers me most about this isn't that Jill Biden is doing it. Obviously, it's a low-life family. And obviously, she'll sell a book and take advantage of her husband's cognitive deficiencies just to make a buck. So, I mean, there are a bunch of lowlifes in the Biden family. That's just what I believe. You might not believe that I do. For her to support him through that run and to be as upset as she was when he finally dropped out and then Kamala Harris got it, it just tells me that she's not a nice person. I don't think any of them in the Biden clan are. But that said, I'm not surprised because I expected it, but it makes me angry that these so-called journalists at these so-called networks are now trying to act like they're playing hardball with her. Sam, when you were pulling these bites, didn't make you think, what the hell are they doing? They're acting like they, well, right? How could you not know?
1: Right? I know. I was like, where is this energy coming from?
0: I'm like, well, dummy, you had the right to report it the entire time and you didn't.
1: Yep.
0: You had the right to tell all of us what was going on and you didn't. Jake Tapper did the same thing. Wrote a book because he's a lowlife. You know that Jake Tapper used to be like the publicity guy at Hooters? Did you know that?
1: No. What? I mean, that makes sense. Wow.
0: By the way, did you ever find the Patrick Ewing dunk?
1: No, I just saw like some highlights, but it didn't include a dunk.
0: No, I mean, you seeing the right guy? You didn't spell it with a Y, right?
1: Well, I did it first.
0: I'll find it during the break or something. It's like the famous dunk that he did, and I happened to be there when that happened. So all that said, when you watch NBC and CBS, and I think those are the only two outlets I'm going to show you here in interviews with Jill Biden, don't take them seriously. Because the entire 4 years, they could have done incredible journalism and exposed the fact that we had a mummy as a president. Had somebody who just was not capable of doing anything as the president. And now his wife, who was dragging him around the entire 4 years. Remember, she'd run after him. She'd go get him. She'd tell him where to stay. Stand here, Joe. Stand over there, Joe. She actually comments on what I make fun of her about in one of these sound bites, where she said, well, we went to another event and I said what was true. I wanted to make sure I was telling the truth. You answered every question, Joe. Well, but the answer wasn't cognizant. It wasn't comprehensible. It wasn't understandable. I mean, what the hell is she talking about? But again, she wants that greenback. She wants that money. But again, already we know who Jill Biden is. We know who Hunter Biden is. We know who Joe Biden is. We know who these people are. And if you're a truth teller in your most private moments, maybe not in the public square, because you'll lie, because you're a Democrat, but if you're behind closed doors, you know who the Biden family is. So I'm not really angry with her. I expected this from her. I'm angry at the so-called journalists or reporters who are trying to hold her feet to the fire now.
2: He was fine. I mean, he was fine. It was inexplicable.
3: But what if that had happened during a meeting with foreign leaders or something like that?
2: I don't know how to answer that.
0: Okay, she doesn't know how to answer that. This is still talking about the debate. He was fine. It was inexplicable. She didn't see it coming. Had no idea that was going to happen. And then the wannabe reporter says, what if that would have happened with a foreign leader? I don't know how to answer that. Why didn't you ask after that June debate?

0: to have a sit down with Jill or Joe Biden, ask that question to them. Well, he's still president. Are you in good enough health to meet with a foreign leader? What if what happened on debate night happened with a foreign leader? Asking it now means nothing. You're helping her sell a book. Then there's this.
1: I'm his wife. I've got to lift him up. So we go to the next event, and I'm thinking, what do I say that will lift him up? That is true. I want to say the things that are true. And so I said, you know, you answered every question. My mind's racing. You know,
2: that's a pretty low bar.
0: I mean, again, this wannabe reporter, this Craig somebody over on NBC. I was on MSNBC once when he was hosting the show, and he was questioning me about something that Beto O'Rourke was saying about what Ted Cruz was saying. And I actually brought the receipts and I said, no, what you're saying isn't true. And I went down the list. They never asked me back. So interesting. This Craig guy never had me back. His name Craig Melvin or something like that. Something like that. But he says that's a pretty low bar. She says, you answered every question. I wanted to see what was true. And he says, that's a pretty low bar. Was this guy Craig not in the media in June of 2024 when that debate happened? And Jill Biden said that. We all saw it on camera. You did great, Joe. You answered every question. Why did he say right then, hey, it's a pretty low bar. He's the president of the United States. Why are you like applauding him for answering every question? That would have been a journalistic thing to do. But see, he wanted Joe Biden to win because Joe Biden was still in office and Donald Trump was the competition. And then when Biden drops out, he wanted Kamala Harris to win. They're never, ever, ever, never going to ask them the hard questions. And when they answer stupidly, you'll see like what CBS did, where they edited out the rambling, you know, word salad from Kamala Harris about, you know, what you'll tell Israel or so on. And they presented it like that's how she said it. And then Trump ended up having to sue and they released the whole thing online or whatever. And it was some promo that they played that looked like she was in charge of it, or the promo actually showed that she didn't answer it that way. Whatever it was, the complicit media has been that for a very long time. So don't sit there and act like you're stunned that she says, great job, Joe, you answered every question. Because, Craig, you were still on that network when it happened, and you didn't ask her that question at all. You certainly didn't ask that of Joe Biden, which you should have if you had any ethic at all when it comes to journalism. And there's this.
1: President Biden had said that he would never pardon his son.
0: This one's fun. He'd never pardon his son. Okay, how are you going to answer that one?
1: And then he pardoned him. Did you urge the president to think again about that?
0: The question is simple. Did you urge the president to think again about that? In other words, did you have any input? Answer should be yes or no.
1: Well, you know, Joe said in the beginning, I won't pardon Hunter. I won't pardon Hunter. And then the Justice Department changed. And I think that the process was not fair to Hunter.
0: None of that makes any sense. I don't have any idea what the hell she just said. The Justice Department changed. It didn't. Joe Biden pardoned Hunter Biden while he was still in office. The new Justice Department didn't start till January 20th of 2025. That's when Donald Trump took office. They didn't even have an attorney general yet. He offered it to Matt Gaetz, and Matt Gaetz dropped out of the running and then ended up being Pam Bondi. But the Justice Department hadn't changed yet. Maybe she meant the Justice Department was going to change, but then she says, and it hadn't been fair to Hunter. What hadn't been fair to Hunter? That it got away with anything that he did over the previous 11 years? That is unfair to us. And there's this.
2: You continue to insist that the president was fine. How do you square thinking that he may have had a stroke with what you were saying in the days and weeks after? How do you square those?
1: Well, look, Craig, look at it from my point of view. So I'm watching, just like everybody else was, scared to death, like, what is going on? He gets off the stage. I see he appears to be okay. He says to me, Jill, I really, in other words, messed up, didn't I? And I said, yes, you did.
0: So the question is from tough guy Craig. I think it's Melvin. Is that his name, Sam? Do we know? Is it Melvin? It's Craig something.
3: I don't know.
0: It's Craig something at NBC. So tough guy with the tough questions. How do you square that with saying you thought he had a stroke? Well, Craig, did you not see it on June, whatever the hell it was? June 3rd keeps jumping out of my head. It might not have been, but that's the date that keeps jumping out. Did you not see it then? Did you not go and ask her right then what's going on with your husband? What's going on with the president? Did you not request an interview with President Biden? Why did you do so badly in the interview? Because, or in the debate? Now he's acting like, how dare you? We all saw what happened. And he had, you know, what was it, 5 months until the election to sit down with anybody in the Biden family, anybody in the Biden administration to say, is this guy okay to be the president right now? He didn't do that because he wanted Biden to win. He didn't do that. He wanted Kamala Harris to win. So feigning, you know, outrage now doesn't work for me, Craigie. Then there's this.
2: In her book last fall, former Vice President Kamala Harris, she wrote that staying in as long as he did was recklessness. That, quote, the stakes were simply too high to leave to one person's ambition. Does the former vice president perhaps have a bit of a point there?
1: That is her point of view, and if she felt that way, she should have said it.
0: Very surprised by how easy she just took it on Kamala Harris. I'm very surprised by that. Because the word was that Jill Biden and Kamala Harris weren't talking anymore. They were done. That Kamala was just beside herself that he waited that long to drop out. I'm very surprised, but she's not stupid. Jill Biden might be the Biden clan might be criminal. I mean, certainly Hunter is, but his father pardoned him. But she's not stupid. She's a smart enough person to say, I want people who like Kamala Harris to buy my book, too. I want people who thought and knew Joe Biden was cognitively not there. I want them to buy my book, too. I want everybody watching to buy my book. It's the Michael Jordan perspective when it comes to selling stuff. When he was asked about something about Republican or Democrat back in the day, he said Republicans buy sneakers, too. He wasn't going to take a political side because he wanted to sell his Jordans, which, by the way, I think are the best-selling sneakers ever created. So she's not stupid when it comes to selling the book. And he, again, tries to egg her on with the Kamala Harris stuff, but this same Craig guy still worked with NBC before the election in 2024. And he didn't sit down with Jill Biden then and say, hey, Kamala Harris is saying this. What do you think? Are you talking with Kamala Harris? Are you guys at odds, the Bidens and the Harrises? Or the whatever her husband's name is, didn't take his name, Emhoff. So for me, save your tough guy act. For me, save your tough lady act when you're a reporter questioning Jill Biden. We're not buying the okie doke. We're not falling for it. You weren't tough then. You're not real journalists now. We're not going to give you a pass. If any of you watching or listening bought Jake Tapper's book, I hope you used it as toilet paper. That's where he actually says, yeah, they fooled me. We were complicit, I guess, in covering it up, but we didn't know. Of course you knew. Of course you did. You knew full well what happened. You knew full well he wasn't there. You knew full well that the border wasn't secure and that we were less safe around the globe because of Joe Biden. And you covered it up because you hate Donald Trump. 833-JOE-PAGS, 833-563-7247, joepags.com. Do you trust anybody in the media? And listen, I'm in the media, so hopefully you trust me. You listen. I try to give you my perspective after giving you the facts involved. But do you trust anybody at ABC, CBS, NBC, CNN, CNBC, MS Now, whatever the hell that is? Do you trust any of these people? We'll throw in News Nation and Newsmax and Fox News. Do you trust the people? I mean, are you picking and choosing who you're watching because they're giving you the best journalism? Or are you doing what I think a lot of us do in life? Are you only watching and listening to people that are actually going to reinstill what it is that you believe? And because I asked that question for a very specific reason. When I say something like, I wish President Trump would this, that, and the other, I'll get people attacking me on X, attacking me on the email, as if I've got to be in line with everything you believe. And do you like the show because you're entertained by it? You think Polo and Sam are awesome? You like the guests that we bring? And every once in a while, we give you a laugh. And you know you're going to get the straight skinny, whether you agree with me or not. I'm going to tell you my perspective and give it to you. Or do you only listen because you know that I'm going to reinforce what it is that you already believe? I think I would love to know your answer to that question. 833-JOE-PAGS. 833-563-7247. JoePags.com. Scroll down. Click on contact. 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You're at work. Your phone buzzes, it's your kid's number, and it's your kid's voice, panicked, saying he's been in an accident. needs money wired right now. 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
0: Glad to have you. Thanks. I appreciate you stopping by the Joe Pag Show for your Monday. A lot coming your way. We've got Robert Spencer next hour from Jihad Watch. He's got a lot to say about what's going on in this country, in England, in France, all over the Western world when it comes to radical Islam. We're going to talk about that, certainly. And hour number three will be Kay Hill. We talk about how this guy, Hassan Piker, goes by Hassan Abi on Twitch. He's a multimillionaire who's got a $3 million house, pretending like he wants socialism. And then his uncle, Jenki Unger, Uger, whatever the hell the guy's name is, they've been banned from going to the UK. And as much as I disagree with them when it comes to politics and their ideology, I don't think they should be banned from going to the UK. The UK's got to lighten up when it comes to free speech, because they're allowing anything and everything to happen there, but you won't let a couple of Americans come over? That's kind of weird. Meantime, let's go to the phone line. It's going to be line three. Dan is in California. Hi, Dan.
20: Hi, how you doing?
0: Living the dream. Talk to me.
20: In about 2010, I had a girlfriend that listened to NPR, and I was busy working a lot, and I just kind of listened, but I didn't pay too much attention.
0: Okay.
20: And then one day I heard something that kind of didn't make sense, and so I wanted more information, so I emailed the ombudsman and just asked some questions, and I was a little clueless, and no answer, no reply.
0: Okay.
20: And so, I don't know, a week or so later, I emailed them again, say, hey, did you get my email, blah, blah, no answer. And then I went, geez. And so I ended up emailing them about six or eight times, no answer. And then I went like, I think I know what's going on. And my mom had always, and I started listening to NPR a little more closely and actually kind of thinking about it. My mom had always listened to Rush. And so I started to listen to Rush a little bit. And I went, well, this guy makes sense. And, you know, I mean, I've got a degree in economics. I'm not the smartest guy around, but I'm not stupid.
0: Right.
20: And Rush was telling the truth. And it's like, huh, well, what he says makes sense. And what they say is kind of BS. And that's kind of where it started. I started listening a little more, and it's like, oh yeah, 60 Minutes can change the answer to a question to some other answer.
0: Yeah.
20: And so that's kind of how I roll now.
0: Well, Dan, I love the process that you went through. I think it's very smart. I hope that everybody will do that. Thanks for the phone call. I hope everybody will do that, because if you go through that process and decide that this show is not your cup of tea, I'm good with that, as long as you gave it a shot and then you go find something that makes sense to you. Don't just accept what your local news says. Don't just accept what the local newspaper says. Don't just accept what any of the networks say. And don't accept what I say. Go and research and find out who's giving you the straight skinny and what you enjoy listening to as that's happening. Break here. We're back after this. Keep it on the Joe Pags Show.
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0: Listen, we've got to face reality. 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
0: Great radio stations everywhere, along with Sam and Polo. It is the Joe Pags Show. Thanks a lot for stopping by. Sam, salt on the watermelon or not?
9: Sometimes, it depends.
0: Polo?
29: No.
0: Yeah, me either. And it just, to me, it's almost like pineapple on a pizza. That's a no, right, Sam?
9: I mean...
0: Sam?
9: I don't hate it. I don't hate it.
0: With me as your father, you like pineapple on your pizza?
9: I mean, I didn't say I like it. I said I don't hate it.
0: Polo?
29: No.
0: No. I'm just putting it out there. I can't do the salt and sweet. It just doesn't make sense to me.
29: I mean, now if you're talking about like the, I don't know what you would know it as, like Lucas or like the, I guess they keep showing those commercials for that tahine stuff. Like, I don't like tahine personally, but there's other like chili powders that I would put on there, but not salt. No. Just like I don't like sugar on, or a sweetener on strawberries. To me, if it's not sweet enough, you know, then too bad. But
0: that's a different thing for me. I don't mind a little stevia or something on something that's already sweet. But when you're mixing sweet and salt, it just is weird to me. Sam, you like a spaghetti sauce or a pizza sauce, cheese, and pineapple?
9: I mean, not just pineapple. Mm-hmm. I mean, that would be kind of gross, but it needs to have the salt and sweet. Really?
0: Ew. Polo, anything?
29: No, thank you.
0: I can't do it. I can't do it. I don't know. Maybe it's just me. But God bless you if you think it's okay. Because literally, there's somebody online who makes steaks and whatever, beef and whatever. And she said something, some influencer for HEB, which is the local grocery store here. And she said, yes, pineapple should be on a pizza. I just unfollowed. I'm like, goodbye.
2: You know what? I'll give you it's probably a weird comparison, but I was having these like sliders, right? And they were on those like King's Hawaiian bread, which are great. Right. And you would think, oh yes, it's so, sounds like a great idea. At first I wasn't liking it because the bread was too sweet, and then when I added the pickles to it, because they had it like this little tower thing or whatever. And once I had it, then it balanced it out. Then I was like, then it was better. Yeah. And because normally I'd be like, what? That's just weird. But that was the one time that I ever felt that something needed to balance the sweet out because it was throwing off the flavors. So
0: I don't do enough sweet stuff to even think about that. But Sam, you know why I brought this up. Your mom puts the salt on the watermelon.
9: Well, at least she doesn't put mustard on it.
0: Who puts mustard on a watermelon?
9: That's a thing.
0: No, it's not. Stop it.
9: Look it up. Look it up.
0: So I said, can you do me a favor and not put salt on the watermelon? And it turned out she didn't. She put it on the cutting board. And I said, well, why would you put salt on watermelon? She said, I like salty watermelon. And that's a really straight answer. I guess that's the answer.
9: Yeah.
0: I'm like, really?
9: I mean, I do too sometimes. You know what I mean? I'm a little bit of both. Just depends.
0: Now, your grandfather, my father, was not a drinker. Unless we went to go get pizza, then he'd have a beer.
9: Really?
0: He'd have a beer. He didn't say just beer, one. He said beer. He'd have one beer, right?
9: Yeah.
0: And then he would put salt in it. Like, what are you doing?
9: Oh.
0: And then it would make all the carbonation come to the top. And I'm like, so you're trying to kill the bitterness in the beer? Don't drink beer, drink a soda. Why would you order a beer?
9: Or try like wine, I don't know.
0: I'm sure he grew up drinking wine with his Italian parents, but I mean,
9: I'm sure he did.
0: Like, what are you doing? Paul, you ever hear that? Put salt in beer?
2: I've seen people do it. And then, I mean, same thing with like the tahini. I've seen people put that like on the outside when they, I guess,
9: that's
2: dress
9: different.
2: The beer. I don't drink, so I don't know. You know what
0: Neither
2: I mean?
0: Neither do I.
2: I see people
9: Neither do
2: do
9: I.
2: It.
0: Sam is the drinker on staff. Sam, how does that work?
9: I mean, I will literally have like one or two alcoholic drinks in a whole year. So, I mean, like on a margarita, that would make sense to put it like on the rim, but you know.
0: Sam's drunk right now. Yeah. Let's be honest.
2: She's talking about the pineapple or whatever. I mean, for sure.
0: It might be drunk if she's pineapple on a pizza.
9: Fermented really? Pineapple. Come on.
0: I drank beer like twice. I mean, it just tastes. Mm-hmm. I got to be honest with you. I just don't like the taste. Why would you put the bitter liquid in your face?
9: Yeah. Mm-hmm. Yeah. I agree. 100%. And you know what? The one glass of wine that I will always regret is that when I went to Italy, I got like the darkest wine and it was like warm. And I was like, can I please have some ice cubes? And the waitress was just like,
0: she should have been offended. You can't ask for ice cubes for wine.
9: She was very offended. I was like, I'm sorry.
0: Wow.
9: Yeah, she was.
0: Mm-hmm. I'm
9: sorry.
2: I see like my girlfriend do like those like rosé things where it's like the frozen rosé stuff.
0: You know what blows my mind? Near beer or non-alcoholic beer. Because beer already, let's be honest, tastes like crap. But maybe if you want to get drunk, it makes sense. I don't know. You know what I mean? I drink it because I want to get loaded watching the football game at home on a Sunday. All right. I get why you do it. If you're just doing it and it's not alcoholic, like really?
9: Yeah, I don't get it. That I really don't understand. Or like virgin mixed drinks, like just get some juice.
0: Yeah, can I have a mocktail? Know? People are saying mocktail.
9: Yeah, it's stupid. That's so dumb. I'm sorry. Like you want to fit in, get an orange juice, put a piece of little orange on it. You'll live.
0: Like give me a soda. This is stupid. I'm not proving anything to anybody. So there you go. I just wanted to find out. I think there is a faction certainly of people, including your mother, who likes the salt on the watermelon.
9: Yeah. I mean, I do too.
0: And like an idiot, I said, can you not put the salt on the watermelon? I didn't. And then it turns out it's on the cutting board. So now I know I will use a different dish or something. I just don't get it. It's like a sweet, let's just have a sweet watermelon.
9: Okay, but what about salt on cucumbers or potatoes?
0: Absolutely.
9: Like raw potatoes.
0: Absolutely.
9: Yum.
0: Yeah, but it's not a sweet, it's not a sweet food.
9: That's true.
0: Isn't that even a good comparison, Sam? What was that?
9: I'm just thinking about salt on that. I'm hungry. Okay.
0: How about a salt on a steak? Yes, of course.
2: I remember growing up.
9: Do you like salt?
0: A little bit.
2: See, I remember growing up like in the valley. At least I know with my mom, she would get jicama, if you're familiar with that.
0: I don't know what jicama is, no.
9: Bless you.
2: Yes.
0: Wow.
2: And so she would get that, and then you would put like lemon juice on that and whatever, because it just basically absorbs it. And the jicama has like no flavor to it. And then
0: you why are we eating it if it has no flavor at all?
2: Because then you add the lemon, and then you could add salt, and then you could eat it like that.
0: Yeah, that's like tofu. It's got no taste.
2: No, but this is actually like pretty good. Like they even make like, I've seen where they make like tortillas out of it.
0: What is it? A vegetable? What is it?
2: Yeah, I guess so. And then because there's no flavor in it, and there's like, I guess no carbs in it or, you know, whatever.
0: Okay.
2: So
0: I can do it if there's no carbs.
2: Yeah. And so I remember we would do that, you know, and the cucumber too. And then you put like, you know, the tahini or, you know, whatever kind of stuff on there.
0: We've never seen tahini this much on a show ever in 21 years.
2: And I don't even like, I don't even like tahini, but that's the one that everybody knows. Like for me, like there's another brand called like Trechas that like HEB sells that, like, and then there's another one that's like the San Antonio candy, whatever it's called, company here.
0: Wow.
2: That they make. And that's the one that I like. And then they also do like the chamoy sauce. And that stuff's good too. That's like the reddish liquidy stuff that they'll pour on like different fruits and stuff like that when they're trying to do all this kind of weird seasoning stuff.
0: Right.
2: That's like the good stuff there. So
0: I don't know. Yeah. It all sounds too complicated to me. If I could eat just, if I could go to like the feed store and get the big licking salt at the horses. Like
2: feed store? What the
9: you
2: heck?
9: Can.
0: I just you get that allowed. Put in the kitchen. Dinner time, just. Lick the salt. If I could just eat salt for a living, I would just eat salt. What do I do? If you can make the pasta, your mom can make it, anybody can, grandma can make it. It's getting mm-hmm. salt before I even taste it.
9: Yeah, even the pizza is getting salt before, which is like, just use Parmesan. You know what I mean? I'm going to call you out here. Why are you putting salt on your salty pizza?
0: Okay, I could be wrong, but Parmesan doesn't taste salty. How would that be a good replacement?
9: Yes, it does. No, it's very salty.
0: It is not. What is wrong with you people?
9: Bet. When's the last time you had Parmesan?
0: Yesterday, literally.
9: It's very salty.
0: After I put the salt on it, it was.
9: I think you have a deficiency.
0: Okay. I don't think so. But the bottom line is, you know, you eat whatever you want to eat, to each his own. But I was like, can we not put salt in the watermelon? I guess it's the thing. You're supposed to put salt on it. Same thing. You don't do that.
9: I do it every once in a while.
0: Well, because you're half your mom. That's why.
9: That's true.
0: Apollo, try it next time you get watermelon in the house. And then report back what you thought about it.
2: I mean, I've seen people do that. I mean, just like I've seen people do that with grapefruit, like they'll add like a little bit of salt to the grapefruit.
0: Who's adding salt to a grapefruit? Put sugar on a grapefruit.
2: I think in the Valley we did all kinds of stuff because
0: that's very unhealthy in the Valley. I'm gonna be honest with you.
2: For sure. Down there, there was the grapefruits, the lemons, the limes, you know, all that stuff. So everybody was adding salt to everything. So
0: Jack, who's at KIT in Yakima, says salt on watermelon. Yes. Come on, man.
9: Thank you. Yeah.
0: Come on, mm-hmm. Yakima.
2: Salt on the roads, watermelon, no. How about that?
0: And by the way, it's the Jacksonian is what he calls himself. Yeah.
9: He's great.
0: From the stage. Jack, we love you. Stop putting the salt on there. See, that's the problem in Washington State. You're putting salt on watermelon. Now, again, I will put salt on everything and anything, but not if it's sweet. If it's sweet, I want to taste the sweet. I don't know. Maybe it's just crazy. 833-JOE-PAGS. I'm not going to get any calls on this, Sam. 833-JOE-PAGS. When we come back, what were you going to say?
9: I was just going to say, like, the salt makes it taste sweeter.
0: No, it doesn't. It makes it taste like salt.
9: No, it doesn't. Have you tried
0: it? Yes, it does. Yeah, I just had it a little while ago. That's why I brought this up.
9: Okay.
0: Why do you think said, can we stop salt in the watermelon?
2: Mustard. Try drinking some water next time mustard on the beach. Try drinking some water next time you're at the beach. See if that tastes sweet because there's salt in it.
0: What? You want me to drink the ocean water?
2: I'm telling Sam because she's saying that, if you put the salt, it makes it taste sweeter. Like, taste some of the beach water. See if that's sweet.
9: Okay. That's completely different. I mean, I'm talking about putting a little bit of salt on the fruit.
0: Can we all agree that adding salt will never make it sweeter? Can we all just agree to that one?
9: Listen.
0: I'm listening. No. What?
9: No.
2: I've never gotten some sweet tea and I said, you know what? I need a little more salt in there because it's just not sweet enough for me.
9: You know what? I quit. Y'all suck today.
2: maybe what happened
0: is... This ice cream is good. It just needs a little salt.
9: Okay, salted caramel. Come on, that's a thing.
0: Maybe on purpose. It doesn't make it sweeter.
2: Maybe she accidentally grabbed some sugar, thought it was salt, added it in. It's like, wow, this is sweeter.
9: Wow, yeah.
2: I'm going to do this now on.
9: Yeah.
2: And there you go.
0: Come on.
9: Wow, thank you very much. Now I want some watermelon.
0: Yeah, I had pasta last week. I put some salt in it. I was like, why is
2: so pasta sweet. So sweet?
9: Whatever. Come on.
2: My sweet tooth is really starting to hurt there. Yeah.
0: This is so sweet. Did you add extra salt to this?
9: You know what I'm talking about. Look it up.
0: Look it up what? What is it going to say?
2: It.
0: You add Google salt it. To something sweet?
2: Go grok it.
0: Sweeter?
2: Go
0: you think
2: grok
0: it's
2: going
0: to say that?
2: Go grok it. You'll find out.
0: Why are you grokking it, Sam? Don't be embarrassed. Don't grok it. I want you to ask that question. Does adding salt make things sweeter? Just that question. And I want you to report back the answer.
9: Obviously, adding salt doesn't make things sweeter.
0: Should we rewind it? Bolity, have that. Let's rewind it.
9: For watermelon, it makes things sweeter. It makes things sweeter. Bring it out.
0: Exactly how does that work where it makes the watermelon sweeter?
9: I'm just saying, like, in cookies, you add salt.
0: Even your mom didn't say that. She said it's just like salty watermelon.
9: Okay.
0: Why are you making a face? This piece is great. Can we put a little salt in there to make it sweeter?
2: She can't win on this one, so she's upset.
0: She's mad. Believe me, she could be mad at me for 2 days now. What is it? What did they say?
9: Looking up the mustard watermelon thing.
0: Don't look up anything other than does adding salt make things sweeter? I want to know the answer.
2: She's literally salty right now.
9: This is what it says. Adding a pinch of salt to sweet foods like baked goods, fruits, or chocolate enhances the sweetness and balances the flavor.
0: Okay, you're lying and you're making that up. It doesn't enhance the sweetness at all.
9: Literally.
0: Definitely balances the flavor. What did you look up? Saltlovers.com? What did you do?
9: Sweet things. No, it's just the first thing.
0: It
9: that
0: does not enhance the sweetness. That is a lie.
9: That's what it says.
0: Lie.
9: Gemini. Thanks, Google.
0: Not true. Confirmed. That is so not true. My God, that's horrible. Sam, really?
9: Yes, really.
0: Enhances the sweetness.
9: Time. That's what it says.
0: It is untrue.
9: Yes.
0: Sorry.
9: No, it's not. I'm looking at it right now.
0: AI is broken.
2: Maybe you need
0: 833 Joe Pags. I'm not taking any calls on this. 833 Joe Pags. 833-563.
9: Wow.
0: 7247.
9: I'm going to send you an article.
2: Sam needs a little salt then.
0: Without a doubt.
9: Because
2: she needs to have her sweetness.
9: Why adding
2: enhanced.
9: Salt makes fruit and candy sweeter.
0: It's science.org can kiss my ass.org because it's not true. That's the dumbest thing I've ever heard in my life.
9: Well, you've never tried it the right way.
0: I just tried it and it made it taste salty. What are you talking about?
9: Too much salt. You just need a little.
0: You're making it up. 833 Joe Pags, not taking any calls. 833-563-7247, joepags.com. 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
0: Hi, great to have you. Thanks. Sam was happy to take these phone calls. Let me go to Midland, Michigan. Chris, what's going on? Hi.
20: Hey, Joe, you need to develop your taste buds a little bit further there, man.
0: Yeah, incorrect. It doesn't make it sweeter. Sorry, it's salt. It's literally salt.
20: No, it's not about making it sweeter. It's about making the experience. You're not taking
0: whoa. Hold on a second. Sam wrote in the actual line under you that you say it makes it sweeter. Now, Chris, you're saying that it doesn't make it sweeter. It enhances it.
20: No, it can enhance the sweetness with the right amount of salt. But it also just balances and creates an enjoyable eating experience.
0: Chris, have you got a doctor that
5: you
0: like?
5: Chris.
20: Yeah.
0: Okay, go see the doctor, have him check out your tongue. Because there's something going wrong, Chris.
5: So rude.
0: What? I'm just saying there's something going wrong.
20: Joe, I think you got something going wrong with your tongue, man.
0: I don't think so. Listen, I was out there. I picked the sugar beets in Michigan. I tasted sweet from the sugar beets. I know what sweet is compared to salt or savory. Not even close. There's something wrong with these people. I want you, listen, if there's a tongue doctor out there who does online, like telemedicine, you can make big bucks.
5: Call
0: there's a
5: Jesse.
0: Problem in America. What's him?
5: Call Jesse.
2: Yeah, get Dr. Jesse on the line.
0: Get Dr. Jesse on. Because if he says, I'll just unfriend him. I'm just done with him if he says so. Susan, Florida, let's go.
1: Hey, Joe. I've loved listening to this whole
0: thing.
1: Thank you. I can't stop laughing. But salt actually brings out the flavor.
0: Okay, I'll agree with you there. You know, flavor, not sweet. Flavor.
1: Not sweet. It brings out the flavor.
0: Right, Sam?
1: And I learned that the hard way. I actually learned that the hard way one year when I was making pumpkin pies, because I make them by taste. My husband's a pumpkin pie eater.
0: Okay.
1: And I kept adding more and more and more of the cinnamon and the allspice and all the different things that you usually put in, and nutmeg. And I finally said, oh, I had put the pies in the oven and I realized I had forgotten the salt. Well, let me put it this way. I got blown away by the pies. I tried to stir the salt into the pies since they hadn't actually set.
0: Right.
1: But all of a sudden, I was like flavored over.
0: Wow. So it didn't make it sweeter. It just enhanced the flavor.
1: No. Yes. It just brings out the flavor.
0: Susan, you're amazing. See, Sam, Dad was right. Yeah, tell the world.
9: If it's sweet, that is bringing out the sweetness. Hello?
0: She literally just agreed with me that it doesn't make it sweeter. It just brings out the flavor. Like the pumpkin flavor, the spice flavor, the cinnamon flavor. Not the sweet. She literally said not the sweet.
9: Not a watermelon.
0: You put her through because she thought she was going to prove you right, and she didn't.
9: Three sources, including a government source, that says, well, why does a low amount of salt make things taste sweeter?
2: Well, I think you put a little too much salt on that microphone because now you're not as loud.
0: Yeah, can you you enhance your microphone a little bit? Because you're actually lower than you should be.
9: Yeah.
0: I don't know what the hell happened.
9: Before.
0: So there you go. I think that, listen, we added up the calls. We took all we did a poll on this. We had a bunch of emails come in. Turns out 97.3% disagree with Sam and agree with me.
9: And the government?
0: What's that?
9: Sure, and science.
0: Oh, so now you believe the government? They're always out to get us. Hello. 833-JOE-PAGS, 833-563-7247, joepags.com. Robert Spencer from Jihad Watch when we come back.
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1: The Iran conflict is still going on. We wonder how long that's going to be. But the question that I've had since the beginning of it is, President Trump said the people of Iran, the Persian people, generally speaking, who are either without religion or many of them are converting to Christianity quietly, they might have a chance to get their country back. It might be the only chance they get. As we hear about the negotiations, more and more, it doesn't sound like the theocracy is going to be gone. Let's find out exactly what's going on over there with Robert Spencer, director of Jihad Watch, jihadwatch.org. Robert, how are you? Good to see you again.
2: Just great, Joe. Good to see you.
1: So what do you think? I mean, if we leave the theocracy in place in Iran, then it's going to be more of the same, right? I mean, all of this would have been for naught, in my opinion. Maybe I'm wrong. What do you think?
2: Joe, I couldn't agree more. It's 100% certainty without any doubt whatsoever. If the Islamic Republic remains in power, it will resume its jihad against the United States and Israel as soon as it is able to do so.
1: By the way, Robert also is a Shulman Fellow at the David Horowitz Freedom Center. You know, I hated that I didn't get a chance to talk to David before he passed. We had him on the show many, many times. I loved interviewing him. I just wonder what he would have thought about what's going on now. Now, he was gone already. But when we went into Iran, did you believe like I did at the end of February that this really would be, we're taking them out, the theocracy is dead? Now, I understand we got the big guy, then the next level, then the next level. But still, it appears as though the IRGC is extremely loyal to whatever this theocracy is. Did you think going in, and I wonder what David Horowitz would have thought about this, that we would have, in fact, ended this 47-year reign?
2: Yeah, and I think that even Trump thought that.
1: Yeah.
2: That if we struck the regime, decapitated it, took out the key leadership, that the whole thing would fall. The people of Iran hate it. But I'll tell you something, Joe, the Iranian regime is a poster child for why gun control is dangerous.
1: Yes.
2: Because the fact is the Islamic Revolutionary Guard Corps has all the guns. The people have none. So it doesn't really matter in the final analysis how much the people hate the regime. They're stuck with it.
1: Jihadwatch.org. Go there and check out what Robert does. When we take a look at what you just said, I believe, and the president sort of leaked this himself in one of these cabinet meetings or something, we armed the Kurds in the north, and then the Kurds just kept the weaponry. I guess the idea was that they would now take the weaponry down and help to arm the citizens of Iran. Of the 92 million, about 90 million allegedly don't want this regime anymore. Did you hear that that's what happened as well? And if it is the fact that whoever we gave the guns to kept them, how do we arm the people of Iran so they can stand up for themselves?
2: I heard it a little differently, Joe, and I can't say that I know for sure which version is correct.
1: Right.
2: But they're both equally plausible. The idea that the people we armed just kept the weaponry and didn't move against the Iranian regime, entirely believable.
1: Yeah.
2: But the version I heard was that Recep Tayyip Erdogan, the president of Turkey, who is on an endless war against the Kurds, got Trump's ear and told him, don't send the Kurds against the Islamic regime in Iran. It'll have repercussions beyond Iran. And that's the reason why, that the Kurds themselves were willing to do it. The problem is getting arms to the Iranians. There doesn't seem to be any easy way to do that. And that's really what's going to have to be necessary here.
1: Iran started shooting missiles into its neighboring countries. Why doesn't Turkey step up then and say, you know what, you're right, we probably shouldn't have a full-on theocracy that wants to kill anybody and everybody around them. Maybe we'll help you. Why didn't they step up then? Or do they like the Iranian regime?
2: Yeah, the Turks like the Iranian regime.
1: Wow.
2: Recep Tayyip Erdogan wants to destroy Turkish secularism. He's actually pretty much done it already. And he wants to restore the Ottoman Caliphate. He doesn't have any problem with another country being ruled by Islamic law. And so he doesn't have any trouble with the Islamic Republic of Iran, even though they're Shiite and he's Sunni. And he doesn't want to see the United States topple it, especially in alliance with Israel, which Turkey is increasingly hostile toward.
1: What would be the right thing to do? Let's say we could get rid of the theocracy. The people do somehow rise up. We do arm them somehow. I know that they've got internet back now. I saw that over the weekend, which is actually very interesting. What should happen? Should Pahlavi be placed there for 6 months and then we have free and fair elections for the Persian people? I mean, I'm talking about the Shah's son for those who are watching and listening. Is he the right guy? I know this MEK wants to take some sort of control, but those are the bad guys from what I understand.

0: researching it a bit, what would happen, do you think, should the theocracy be pushed out?
1: I think the best thing would be indeed to get the crown prince back. He still has a lot of support in Iran. I've seen extraordinary videos coming out of Iran over the last few years, even before this war started. There were whole stadiums, like 30,000, 40,000 people, and they're chanting, "Long live Reza Shah," wow, who was the Shah from 1925 to 41, the father of Mohammad Reza Pahlavi, who was toppled in 1979. They, in other words, they still have a great regard for the monarchy. They'd be happy to see the crown prince back. He himself has said he would not be an absolute ruler. He would not rule indefinitely. He would be in a caretaker role until the Iranians chose what kind of a government that they want. That would be ideal. The MEK, it's very dangerous. They've lobbied very skillfully. They got a lot of friends among the Republicans. And that's a shame because the M stands for Mujahideen. They're just another form of jihad group. They are also open Marxists. The last thing the Iranian people need now is yet another Islamic group that's just a rival to the one they're suffering under now, combined with the brutality of Marxism. It would be far worse than what they're suffering even today.
0: It is Robert Spencer at jihadwatch.org, and go check out everything that he does. He collects the information you need, and he's exposing exactly what's going on. I got to tell you something. I'm going to jump around a little bit. I thought the Muslim Brotherhood was all but gone, and here's why I say that. I know the Muslim Brotherhood killed Anwar Sadat back in the day. They killed him as he was watching a parade, just executed the guy. I think we've all actually seen that happened. And then let's fast forward to when Obama was in office. He basically handed Egypt to the Muslim Brotherhood, and the Egyptian army, the military, rose up and said, "No, we don't want these people to run our country," and ran them out. I thought they were done. Are they not done?
1: They're not done. And they may be done in Egypt, although they're still there. They're just biding their time. They're very patient. And they may be done in other places. But one place where they're not done, Joe, is the United States of America. Okay. Every major Muslim organization in this country is tied one way or another to the Muslim Brotherhood. The Muslim Brotherhood is on record, according to a captured internal document, was never supposed to see the light of day. They're dedicated to eliminating and destroying Western civilization from within, sabotaging its miserable house, doing that by turning Americans against their own country. And then you look at these self-serving, short-sighted politicians standing there with representatives of the Hamas-linked Council on American Islamic Relations, one of the foremost brotherhood groups in the United States, and acting like they're a completely legitimate civil rights organization. And you see, yes, this sabotage program, it's working great.
0: Well, it really is. And I just want to clarify a few things, and you're the expert, so correct me if I'm wrong. The Muslim Brotherhood is actually the creator and sponsor of Hamas. Hamas was sponsored by Israel to an extent because they thought it was a charity group. They didn't know what it was. And once they found out what it was, obviously became the archenemy. Because one of the things that people try to claim is that Israel created Hamas. That's not true. They supported it as a non-secular group because they were afraid, again, correct me if I'm wrong, Israel was afraid that it was going to become non-secular and somehow it would turn the people against Israel. They supported this charity group that was not violent at all, and it turned out they were lying the entire time, not Israel, Hamas was, and it was sponsored by the Muslim Brotherhood. Once they got a grip on Gaza and other parts of what would be Palestine, then it became exposed who they were. Am I close on that? Because, again, there's a claim by the people who hate this country that Israel created Hamas, which is not true.
1: Right. There are a couple things, Joe. You are indeed close. Hamas was not created by Israel. Hamas was created by people who wanted to see Islamic rule, the rule of Islamic law in Gaza and Judea and Samaria, that is the West Bank. And right, they did not like the PLO, the Palestinian Liberation Organization,
0: right,
1: because it was a secular group that in its early days was Marxist and allied with the Soviet Union. And so they wanted to see it be ruled according to Islam rather than secularism. Now, they were always open about that, always open about destroying Israel. But Israel did help them out at first because they thought the PLO is the big threat. And this small group of religious nuts, if they can divide the Palestinian people, that will be easier for us to keep everything under control. It backfired on them in a very massive way because it turned out that the majority of the Palestinians were quite receptive to the idea that Allah wanted Israel destroyed. It's in the Quran, drive them out from where they drove you out. And so Hamas' religious case resonated massively with the Palestinian people, and they ended up with this monster on their hands that they did indeed help create. It was a massive mistake. It wasn't some conspiracy or some kind of a fake out. It was just a stupid mistake on their part, just like going into Iraq and Afghanistan was on the part of the U.S. State Department.
0: Yes, now I agree with you wholeheartedly on that. So do you think Israel should have just stayed out of it and let the PLO and Hamas go at it and whoever wins, wins? Or would it have been smarter to support the PLO? It would have been less violent. I mean, Yasser Arafat wasn't a nice guy, and this guy turned down 97% of what he was asking for from Bill Clinton. What would the right choice have been for Israel?
1: The right choice would have been to your first choice, to hold out, not support either of them, not either covertly or overtly, and just stand strong on the principle that these people, the whole idea of the Palestinian people is a propaganda invention. Yeah. These people are Arabs, like the neighboring Arabs. They're not ethnically, linguistically, culturally, or religiously different. And the neighboring Arab states could alleviate this problem right away by granting civilization to these people, granting citizenship, excuse me, to these people, because, but they don't, because they want to keep them refugees as a weapon to beat Israel with. And if they had been consistent and stayed hewed to that line, ultimately that public opinion would have turned their way and the whole problem would have been solved, just like all the refugee problems after World War II were ultimately solved.
0: Director of Jihad Watch, it's Robert Spencer. I've been watching some videos from Golda Meir in the early 70s, and in watching what she had to say, she makes perfect sense. There is a Palestinian country already. It's called Jordan. Jordan didn't just exist, you know, in all of time. That was created for the Palestinians. The queen is a Palestinian. So the idea that you need another Palestine, that would be the West Bank, Samaria and Judea, or it would be Gaza, it doesn't make any sense. But then the Jews literally said in 2005, here, take it. We'll let you have Gaza and you guys can be autonomous. And they still weren't satisfied with that. But one thing that she said, which is a big argument today on the debate circuit, which is, I mean, you got this guy, Dave Smith, is a comedian, and he thinks he's a debater now, and he's on the opposite side of Israel. He keeps saying, let's go back to the 67 borders, which Golda Meir said was, you had them. Why did you start a war? You could have kept the 67 borders. You don't have them anymore because we beat you. The victor gets to take the spoils. I mean, that makes sense, right, Robert? Why complain about you want to go back to 67 when it's your side that ruined it by going to war in 67 that you lost?
1: Yeah, the fact is that it's been an iron law throughout history that if a country starts an aggressive war against another country and loses, it's going to lose territory. Yes. Look at Germany before World War II and Germany after World War II. It's a lot smaller after World War II, right. And that's no accident. Right. The neighboring countries took territory to protect themselves from a possible future attack from the Germans. And it's the same thing. The Israelis took territory after the 1967 war to protect themselves from future attacks from Jordan, Egypt, Lebanon, Saudi Arabia, all the neighboring Muslim states. And they have every right under international law to do that, and abundant precedent in human history. It's only when Israel does it, suddenly it's illegitimate.
0: Can you go a little bit into one other argument that the debaters keep on bringing up? And I think I understand it, because actually what they're saying is untrue. But they claim there's no ancestral lineage for the Jews who are in Israel today to the Jews that were in Israel 3,000 years ago. Now, I don't know how they think they can prove that, but they claim that everybody who's running Israel now and all the people that are there that call themselves Israelis are actually from Eastern Europe. Can we debunk that once and for all, that for some reason there's no ancestral connection to that sliver, a little tiny sliver of land in the Middle East that belongs to Jews from 3,000 years ago and then also the same Jews today?
1: Well, in the first place, it's not true. There is a link. If you look at genetic studies, I talk about this actually in my book, Anti-Semitism, History and Myth. The Ashkenazi Jews, that is the Jews who were from Eastern Europe indeed, and they went to Israel after the founding of the modern state of Israel, they do indeed have a DNA connection to the ancient Jewish people. And the Also, these people who claim all this, they completely ignore the existence of the Mizrahi Jews, which make up almost half of Israel today, who were Jews in the Middle East, who were forcibly exiled. Right. 900,000 were forcibly exiled from the Arab countries after Israel was founded. And they went into Israel, and they are the ancient people of Israel who were exiled when the Romans kicked the Jews out of the area, and at later times when the Arabs came in and so on, and they moved to the neighboring areas, and then they moved back. And they're very clearly the same people. You know, it's a funny thing. There is no other indigenous people on the planet who still speak the same language that they did 3,000 years ago, and who have clear cultural and religious ties to the people who lived in that land all that time ago. And there are concerted efforts to obscure that. But to anybody who looks at the history and archaeology, it's unmistakable.
0: Of course, it's unmistakable. It's a dumb argument anyway, because we can make that argument about any country. Are the people in that country today the same people that were there 3,000 years ago? Probably not. If you look at the history of Ukraine, Ukraine has been reformed and deformed and reconquered 18 million times over the past 1,000 years. So I don't know why that argument is the one that they try to hang their hats on, because I think they don't have anything else, to be honest with you, Robert. Before we move on, I want to ask you one last thing about the Muslim Brotherhood, CARE, and so on in this country. We know that CARE has been claimed and deemed terrorist aligned. We know that. I mean, that's not me making it up. The government actually says there's a problem here. The Muslim Brotherhood, if they're here, and they are because they came both before Joe Biden, but en masse during Joe Biden, they shouldn't be here either. Why are we rounding people up who are causing mayhem in our country that we see as at least terrorist aligned, if not terrorist funded? Why aren't we getting rid of them? What's the problem?
1: The problem is called the Democrat Party. And they are so infiltrated by these people, and they are so in favor of these people. They are part of the Democrats' far left coalition, that the Democrats are fighting tooth and nail against any effective efforts against the Muslim Brotherhood and the Council on American Islamic Relations. They don't want to lose part of their voter base, and they are claiming that it's all just partisan politics and so on. It isn't. The Muslim Brotherhood is clearly malevolent, clearly wants to destroy the United States, and these groups clearly have ties to the Muslim Brotherhood.
0: It's Robert Spencer. We appreciate him taking the time. Got to hit a break here. Keep it here. Joe Pags coming right back.
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0: I was scheduled to go in for knee surgery. 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
8: Great radio stations all over, along with Sam and Polo. It is the Joe Pags Show. Thanks a lot for stopping by. There's a lot going on, lots to get to. Kay Hill at the bottom of the hour going to break down the fact that Hassan Piker and his uncle, Cenk Uygur, however the hell he pronounces it, are not allowed to go to Great Britain. I guess their visas have been canceled or something like that. I don't agree with anything these guys say, but Great Britain's got to remember that either you're Western culture, you believe in freedom of speech, or you don't. I will support their right to speak, although I disagree with their speech. Now, Piker's taken it to the point to where he was actually allegedly pushing violence on those on the right. That does go too far. But why would a country like England say no to allowing them to go there when they're going to take the same side as the people they've allowed to come in from Northern Africa? Why would they stop Hassan Piker and Cenk Uygur, whatever the Uyghur, whatever the hell we pronounce it? Why would they stop them from going there when they agree with all these immigrants that England has let in? So it's all very strange. We break that down and then some with Kay. Do not miss a second of that at the bottom of the hour. President says cancel it. President says cancel it. You've got all these alleged artists who are now saying they're not going to go and perform at America 250. Sam, is the only person saying he'll go Vanilla Ice?
9: I mean, at this point, I think so.
8: I mean, originally we heard Milli Vanilli, and there's only one. There's either a Milli or there's a Vanilli. They were going to go. I don't know if they're going anymore. He's going anymore. I don't know. Then Martina McBride was going to be there. And then she said she's not. Then Brett Michaels, is that the guy's name from the group?
10: Yes.
8: Poison, what is it called? Is it called Poison? What's it
10: yes.
8: called? Okay.
10: Salt and Watermelon.
8: Honestly,
10: yes.
8: Exactly right. Poison Watermelon. He's not going to go. And then somebody else, I guess Morris Day and the Time, which haven't done anything since 1987, they're not going to go. But Vanilla Ice is going to go. That might be worth it right there. Might be worth it. You know, I might have to ask Rob to come on the show. I call him Rob. You know what I mean? Rob Van Winkle.
9: Wow.
10: Isn't that kind of funny
9: to you?
10: That with the Milli Vanilli thing? Because there would have been a Rob, and then the other one is Fab.
8: Rob Fab. So Rob Van Winkle, Milli Vanilli Ice. They could do it together. Milli Vanilli Ice.
9: Yeah.
8: That could be something. Why not?
9: Yeah.
8: But he follows me on the X. I should ask him to come on. Why not?
9: Why not?
8: You know what I'm saying?
10: Hey, he said he'd perform for Putin. So there you go.
8: I mean, President Trump says cancel it. He's like, I'm taking my ball and I'm going home. This from the BBC, so it could be fake news. Cancel it, Trump says, after artists drop out of U.S. Freedom 250 Festival from Sakshi, that's what it says, Venkatraman. What? Sakshi Venkatraman.
9: I think that was pretty close. Yeah.
8: I mean, what probably could Sakshi. It be, to be honest?
9: Sakshi.
8: Okay, Paul's hungry. Now he's talking about ramen noodles.
10: Or Soshi?
9: Really?
8: I used to say ramen. It's ramen now.
10: It's
8: right?
10: Ramen.
9: It's definitely ramen.
10: The way you were saying right now, I had to say it that way. So it would
8: of course you did.
10: With your,
8: mm-hmm. Of course you did.
9: Everybody loves.
10: A bit of salt.
8: Everybody loves ramen. That's right. That's a big hit back in the 1990s, right?
10: And that's salty. Right. So.
8: Now Patricia Heaton has been on this show, but that's a long time ago. Who was in, of course, Everybody Loves Raymond.
9: As it's all the connected. Wife.
8: Yeah, she was the wife. She's been on the show. Should have her on again.
9: That's cool.
8: Yeah. She's like come out as a conservative, but we're not connected at all. I have no idea how we had her on back in the day. I'll have to figure that out. All right, story goes, U.S. President Donald Trump has said musical performances celebrating the country's 250th birthday should be called off after several artists dropped out, citing the event's affiliation with the White House. Of course, it doesn't matter who the president is. Of course, it's going to be affiliated with the White House. What? You didn't want the White House to be involved in the 250th anniversary of the birth of America? What are these people, stupid? Quote, cancel it, he said in a post on Truth Social, citing or calling the slated performers overpriced and boring. As of Sunday, only a few musical acts were still scheduled to perform out of nine featured artists originally announced on Wednesday. Martina McBride, The Commodores, Young MC, and Bret Michaels dropped out. Vanilla Ice and Milli Vanilli are still on, so they are going to work together. This is awesome. I mean, just use your brain. Milli Vanilli Ice are still on for the 26th of June, as is Flo Rida on 2 July. Trump said he's now considering replacing the event with Make America Great Again rally. Come on, don't do that. Don't do that. Make it the anniversary. Are you guys with me on that? Yeah, don't make it Make America Great Again rally.
9: 100%. Yeah.
10: I feel like you're going to make things worse if you do that.
8: No. Yeah. It's the 250th anniversary. Rise above it. You're the president. Have the anniversary. If they don't want to show up, screw them. Come on. Don't make it a Make America Great Again rally. Freedom 250, the group behind the Great American State Fair concert series, was launched last year by the Trump administration, and the president appointed its CEO. But it says the event is nonpartisan. The White House is partnering with Freedom 250 on the fair, part of a series of once-in-a-generation events for America's momentous anniversary. Freedom 250 announced on Saturday that the president will headline the fair's opening ceremony. Of course, he's the president. Quote, as the visionary behind the Great American State Fair, we're excited to announce that President Trump will personally kick off this historic celebration on Wednesday, June 24th, at an opening ceremony celebrating America's 250th birthday, spokeswoman Danielle Alvarez said. Congress created an organization a decade ago to arrange and oversee events commemorating the country's 250th anniversary, America 250. That group is led by appointees from both parties, Democrat and Republican, and has its own events. They include 4 July celebrations in New York City, Philadelphia, California, and block parties across the U.S. Trump signed an executive order last year establishing his own task force to provide a grand celebration worthy of the momentous occasion of the 250th anniversary of American independence. The task force created Freedom 250 to achieve that ambitious mission, the White House site states. Freedom 250 unveiled the artists on Wednesday for the 16-day series of events planned on the National Mall in Washington, D.C. between 25 June and 10 July. Why can't they say it right? Put the number after the name. What's the matter with you? You
9: know what I mean? Agree. Yep.
8: Country singer McBride had been scheduled to perform the first night. Poison frontman Michaels was scheduled on 3 July, the eve of Independence Day, both canceled. Young MC, best known for his 1989 hit Busta. I haven't done anything since 1989, and he's canceling. Is he still Young MC, or is he old MC now?
9: Yeah, well, middle age, maybe.
8: I mean, come on, it's almost 40 years ago. Said in his social media that artists had not been told by any political involvement with the event. And then he looked forward to performing in D.C. in the future at an event that was not so politically charged. McBride said in a statement on X that she was presented with an opportunity to perform at a nonpartisan event, but it turned out to be misleading. It wasn't. What are they talking about? Why is this political? Because Trump is going to open it? He's the president. Sam, why is this political? I'm missing something.
9: I think that these artists are trying to make it political, and it almost sounds like the president is, like, you know, by teasing a MAGA rally, he's kind of falling for it.
8: I mean, Polo, is this political just because he's the president? I mean, it's still the 250th anniversary.
10: I think when he's going to be the guy that starts everything off, even though he is president, it looks like it's his event. So then, yes.
8: But, I mean, it would have been Biden's event had he been president. It would have been Harris's event. They wouldn't have canceled. They canceled because he exists.
10: No, but I do feel like he likes to put his name on everything. So
8: you think?
10: I think that's where the difference is that if he wouldn't do that so often, then you wouldn't look at everything that goes on that even has a small tie to him isn't his event. But since he does do that, that's what everybody thinks. It's his event.
8: On this, we're going to disagree because he's the president. Of course, he's going to headline the event. It doesn't matter who the president is. I get it. Trump is different, but there's the Penn Biden Center at University of Pennsylvania.
10: No,
8: who cares?
10: I mean,
8: you put your name on stuff.
10: Yeah, no. I get that. But it's just that since he does it with everything, that it's just kind of like guilty by association.
8: When these people all said yes, they knew that he was the president. Did they think that he wasn't going to be involved?
10: Probably.
8: I mean, they knew
10: that he was
8: the president.
10: If they were told that it wasn't like, what was it?
8: It's not.
10: But it is.
8: It's gonna be if he makes it make America great again. That'll be a political thing.
10: Yeah, but see, if I think that if both sides would have gotten together and tried
8: they
10: to
8: did.
10: Put this together,
8: it's bipartisan. It's Democrat and Republicans on the board.
10: Well, where are the Democrats?
8: What do you mean? Where are they? They're on the board. I don't know their names.
10: But I'm saying like he's gonna be the guy that's like the face of it, basically.
8: Because he's the president.
10: I understand that. But what I'm saying is in order to bring it together, you have to have both sides up there.
8: They
10: regardless
8: are.
10: Regardless of the fact that he's the president.
8: Oh, well, no. If you mean have, let's say that Harris would have won. You think that Harris would have said, hey, I'm going to make an announcement. Let me bring up Trump or some Republican to make one. She wouldn't have done that.
10: No, of course not. But people also wouldn't be canceling.
8: They wouldn't be canceling because they're a bunch of weak, woke idiots.
10: Right. But what I'm saying is that if you want to make it look that way, that's how you have to do it. You have
8: all right,
10: to
8: so he has to bend over backwards, but Harris would not have.
10: Because she wouldn't have to.
8: No, but
10: Because Republicans wouldn't fight it, and they would have just been like, yeah, let's do this, and then everybody would have been fine.
8: Well, I don't think that you're following what I'm saying. So, you're just saying the way that it works is, if a Democrat's in there, they wouldn't have canceled, so you don't have to jump through the hoops. But because it's a Republican, he has to jump through the hoops, screw them. I say cancel it too then. If they're that stupid.
10: I mean, I guess so. But what I'm saying is that the Republicans would have not put up a fight.
8: Of course
10: anyway.
8: Not.
10: So,
8: because it's about the 250th anniversary. Of
10: right.
8: They wouldn't have,
10: right.
8: Because they're smart.
10: But the Democrats aren't going to do that unless you give them, you know, whatever. And of course, you don't want to give them anything. But what I'm telling you is when you're just looking at it, it has to look like it's a united front. And it's not.
8: It is.
10: But it's not.
8: You're only saying that it's not because Trump is the president. Too bad he won.
10: Yes.
8: If Obama were the president, it would still be a great event.
10: Right.
8: So what you're saying is you're literally saying there are different rules for Trump because he's the president.
10: Yes.
8: I think that's horrible. Sam, what do you think?
10: I do too, but those are the optics.
8: What are the optics? So Obama was in front of everything, the optics were Obama. What do you mean the optics?
10: Because
8: whoever won.
10: Yes, but everybody looks at it like this is Trump's thing. It's not America's thing.
8: It would have been Obama's thing. Right. It would have been George W. Bush's thing.
10: I disagree. They would have looked at it like it's America, and it just so happens like this guy's the president.
8: Well, that's the way they should look at this. I'm not disagreeing with me. He's holding the same position.
10: I agree with you, but that's not how it looks. It always looks like it's him and then everything else.
8: You're telling me for 8 years, everything wasn't Obama? With the freaking shirts everybody was wearing, with the yes we can and hope and change and all that crap for 8 straight years we had to shove down our throats and people like me weren't saying I'm not going to be an American because of it. That's stupid. And had Obama said come and play the national anthem at some celebration, I'd have freaking gone. Republican or Democrat doesn't matter.
10: Right.
8: So why do we have to bend over backwards and make Democrats feel better and more included? They can kiss my ass. Now I actually agree with him. Cancel it.
10: Okay. And I'm agreeing with you, but what I'm saying is that when you look at everything, that's how it looks, even if there were the Obama shirts and the yes we can and the CC
8: for 8 years
10: and
8: all that stupid stuff.
10: Yes,
8: absolutely.
10: Yes, but this guy is so polarizing and he rubs so many people the wrong way that all they can focus on is him.
8: Is that his fault or is that their fault? I think it's their fault.
10: I think it's both.
8: I don't think so. Because Obama was purposely polarizing, too. I didn't hate the country.
10: Yes, but this guy loves to needle people, and you've said it yourself. Like, he loves to be a troll and, you know, whatever. So he brings it on, and that's how it is. It sucks, but that's how it is.
8: Sam, give me something.
9: I think a way to maybe mend this is, because it is the 250th anniversary, why don't we have all of the living presidents go and do a little bit of a celebration, get a good photo?
8: They won't.
9: I mean, but you know what I mean? Like, that would probably solve a lot of the problem.
10: Yeah,
8: I agree with you, but they won't do it. That's the problem. And then to Polo's point, because of the optic, no, they will never, ever, ever, never go.
10: But they should.
8: If he asks them to go.
10: But they should, because
8: of course they should.
10: The 250.
9: So if he asks, then it makes them look bad instead of him. You know what I mean?
8: So you're saying that he should ask?
10: Yes.
9: Yeah, he should.
10: Publicly, ask publicly. That way, if they say no, then like, hey, man, look, yeah. I was trying to bring everybody together, both sides, so we can have whenever the Democrats, you know, were in charge or when we were, who cares? It's 250. It's all of us, whatever.
9: Yes.
10: Boom. And then if they say no, he's like, okay, well, then I tried. But I mean, there it is.
8: Good idea.
9: I agree.
10: Instead of saying, oh, bad move this here. And whatever.
8: Well, yeah, the bad move is to call it a MAGA rally. You can't do that for the 250th anniversary.
9: I agree.
8: I'd be just as mad if there was a Hope and Change rally.
9: Yeah, same.
8: Makes my face. Look at my face. Can we get a close up? It's in pain. 833 Joe Pags. Right. It's salty on the watermelon. 833 Joe Pags. Your mother reminds me that Bret Michaels was on freaking The Apprentice with Donald Trump. Why do they all act like they're not friends of his? They are.
9: Right.
10: Because it's
9: they
10: not cool anymore. It's not cool anymore. It used to be cool to know him and to rap about him and this and that, whatever. But now it's not cool. If you do that, then you're like the bad guy. It's basic, even though it's totally different. And it's going to suck when I say this, but it's just like Epstein. Like if you're mentioned with that, it's like, ugh.
8: That's a leap too far, though. I mean, he's not Epstein.
10: No, he's not. But I'm saying that's the way people act. Like, if you're tied to him, that's how they look at you. Just like, what's his face? Jackson Dart from the New York Giants.
8: That whole thing is just stupid.
10: Right.
8: That's stupid. He announced the president. So
10: right. But that's the way that they're looking at him. And it's like, he didn't even do anything.
8: Nothing.
10: But it's, yeah.
8: I got to do a break. Somebody wrote me about non-alcoholic beer now. They're listening an hour, behind or something. I'm like, really? Is that really what's going on? 833-JOE-PAGS, 833-563-7247, joepags.com. 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

0: would you do? How would you make the America 250 celebration happen? You know, by the way, I've mentioned this a million times. I would have gone to the Biden White House. I would have gone to the Obama White House. Now, well, we did go to the Trump White House in the first term. They connected a jack to our mixer. And I said, no, we're all set. He said, no, I have to record this for all of time. So, like, in 500 years, Sam and I will be on their audio at the White House. I mean, if you're part of the America 250 celebration, 250 years from now, they're going to go back and say, wow, this Martina McBride was great. Why wouldn't you want to be part of that? It's so stupid to not be a part of that, to be honest. Let me go to Chris in New Hampshire. Chris, what's going on? Hi.
1: Hi there. So I have an idea for the 250, which would be a marching band competition or show. I don't know how they would arrange that, but it's so great to see those kids across the country.
0: Being a band geek like I am, I would love that. I'm not sure that the general public would love that, but I think it's a very good idea. I mean, I would certainly like to see that, but I also think that the biggest stars of the day, and that, they weren't even on the list, the biggest stars, I think they should take part. This is a big deal.
1: I agree with you, but if they don't, I mean, that would be my next best choice.
0: Chris, not a bad one. Sam, we were both in marching band. What do you think?
2: I would love that. I mean, it's a little bit different watching it on TV versus like being there, but it definitely gives me like parade vibes, and I think that would be appropriate.
0: That'd be kind of cool. Brandon, I've only got about 30 seconds, but it's all going to be yours. Let's go. What do you think?
3: Okay. All right. Thanks, Joe. Don't cancel it, President Trump. Just get a new lineup, and let's get some opening acts like Ted Nugent, Uncle Ted, and then if the marching band wants to open up for Uncle Ted, and then they can go on into the stranglehold, right when they get finished.
0: There you go. Nothing wrong with that. Nothing wrong with that. I mean, there you go. At the end of the day, and by the way, we'll call Ted. Have you been in contact with Ted about this?
2: Oh, yeah. We're working on it. Yeah.
0: Got to bring him on. John Rich, you working on him too? Yeah.
2: Oh, yeah. Yep.
0: Yeah, because we're good like that. I'm just name dropping.
2: Yeah.
0: Any other big name? Vanilla Ice follows me.
2: Yeah, I'll hit him.
0: All right. Good suggestions. 833 Joe Pags. 833-563-7247. JoePags.com. Kay is up next.
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21: 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But what happens when you discover that your dad

0: I jumped into his channel once, and I was giving him a hard time. I was like, debate me, let's go. And they banned me, and then he let me back in. Then he looked me up, and then he said, what did he call me? A clout goblin. I guess he thought I was trying to get clout from his channel. Nobody who watches him knows anything about me. In a nutshell, can you explain the phenomenon of Hassan Piker or Hassan Abi and why 35,000 people would watch him spew hate over on Twitch or anywhere else?
1: So these guys, Cenk and Hassan, they're part of a group like the Young Turks, which I, Joe, to be honest with you, have always seen as like the polar opposite of the Daily Wire.
0: Okay.
1: It's sort of this very, very extreme left-leaning news media organization. And then Hassan has his own Twitch stream and his own little celebrity, the kind of cringe. But I, when I first discovered that like Twitch was a thing, when I stopped, well, I didn't actually own a television until like 2020, but when I stopped watching movies and streaming stuff on like Netflix and started getting more into like YouTube and all those sorts of things, like right. alternate news then, I guess, I was like, oh, I should check this guy out. I never really watched his stream. I'd never really like deep dived into the Young Turks. But it was a time when I was definitely becoming more political. And so right. I started watching his channel, and I honestly don't think that the phrase communist or the term communist is rich enough. And I do use the word rich ironically here, but yeah. rich enough to truly describe this guy. Like, I was always pretty left leaning. We've talked about this on the show before. I was, you know, raised in a very left leaning country. And then I moved out here, and right around the time that I started realizing that the Democratic Party in the US was basically a bunch of commies, that was right around the time that I started watching Hassan and his Twitch stream, which, you know, back then, we're talking like 2019. So, you know, 7 years ago, it was a lot of political stuff. It's a lot of him just like sitting around in his room, conversing with the chat,
0: right.
1: talking and making fun of whatever like the topical news story is. But he comes at it from a very far left perspective. But watching him and watching those who sort of like surround him and surround not as much Cenk, I do think, you know, I don't think he's the sharpest tool in the shed, but I do think Cenk being that little bit much older, he can at least have an interesting debate. Watching Hassan was essentially the final nail in my liberal coffin.
0: Yeah.
1: I definitely swayed very, very far to the conservative side upon watching him, because I realized that he's just essentially a mouthpiece. I don't know if he realizes it or if it's something that he knowingly does, but
0: right.
1: he's just this like very sad mouthpiece for the extremist left, which is, like, to be honest with you, like as fundamentalist and, you know, bad for society as you can get. You know, communism is basically pushing for the 1% to be even richer while saying, I'm not one of them. And he right. is like, he's a very wealthy guy from his streams, but he's sort of this like young far left influencer who, is about as commie and Marxist as they can get. It's really
0: let me throw this out there. Hassan is younger. Cenk, you might not know this, but Cenk is his uncle. They're related.
1: Yes.
0: Yeah, so Cenk is older, probably closer to my age, whereas Hassan is probably closer to your age. And Hassan comes off as this guy who really wants socialism and one for all and all for one. And he also absolutely hates Western culture while he's buying a $3 million mansion. So, and he literally did that. My question to you is, are these guys actors? And what is that? Do I have a story about Cenk? I do. Let me tell you the story. So I'm glad you asked me that, Kay. It's Kay Hill, by the way. I was flown into CNN headline news in 2007, 2008. They were thinking about bringing back left versus right, crossfire, doing something like that. I would be on the right. There'd be some doofus on the left. It was Cenk Uygur. It was Stephen A. Smith. It was Rachel Maddow. It was Eric Michael Dyson. It was Roland Martin. And I debated all these people. That was the tryout. They never actually did the show. In fact, for a week, they had Rachel Maddow and I do a show. And she ended up going to MSNBC, and they told me, well, she's the problem. Well, she wasn't, obviously, because she went to MSNBC. I don't think CNN really wanted to do left versus right. But mm-hmm. the Cenk issue was, first of all, he had to stand on a box. He's too short. So he's standing on a box, and I'm standing there, and we're about to argue about whether we can question Barack Obama's birthright citizenship.

0: know it's a hot topic in 7 and 8, right? And he the second they said, like, you're on, he started screaming at me. And I went, why are you screaming at me? Because I can scream twice as loud as you. What are you doing? And he's going on and on about how racist it was to ask about where Barack Obama was born. Has there ever been a white candidate or a Republican where they questioned it? They said, yes. John McCain, they're questioning him right now. He was born in the Panama Canal Zone. Nancy Pelosi literally said he might not be eligible. Did you not know that? And that was like an epic fail for him, and then he was done. But what I found from that, because before we went on and after we went off, he wasn't yelling and screaming. So I think they might be actors. That's a long way to get back to the question. But when you're buying $3 million mansions, you're not really for socialism. When you're yelling and screaming about birthright citizenship and you didn't take the time to even examine that the guy who was running for president right then was somebody that they were questioning his birthright citizenship, and he was a white guy from the Panama Canal Zone. I mean, it doesn't look like they do anything other than perform. It's performance art for people like that, is it not?
1: I think you absolutely nailed it, Joe. It is. It's very much performance art. And I think that while they might think that they are very, very stuck to their guns and they, you know, believe and mean everything that they say, their actions truly don't line up. I don't know as much about Cenk's actions other than that absolutely brilliant story you told, which sounds about right. I didn't know he was a teeny tiny little man, though. That's
0: he's a wee funny man, as you people would say.
1: Oh, what a teeny tiny little sweetie. but I think, you know, on the part of Hassan, again, he's just, you know, he's an influencer. Like, that's all that he really is. And, you know, I can't remember exactly what the brands were, but there was like a picture of him flying, you know, first class, like dolled up in, you know, all these different designer brands. And it just, to me, it feels very, you know what it reminds me of? Have you ever seen the film, Death of Stalin?
0: No.
1: It's a comedy essentially about the actual death of Stalin and how Russia kind of, you know, decides on who their next leader is going to be, how the secret police work, how you can never really trust the conversations you're having with other people because you never know where they're going to get back to, you know, who's going to get decapitated for saying something that they thought was, you know, privilege. Anyway, blah, right. blah. It's a really funny film, but it's, the premise is essentially this very, again, fundamentalist communist state that is said to be for the people, but in reality, everyone's out for themselves. And that's the kind of vibe that I get from Hassan. So all of this being said, Joe, these are not people that you and I would ever like invite over for dinner. We're Never. Not going to go sit down in the pub. I mean, you know, I think you and I would be open to the debate, but as we know, they're not necessarily open
0: they're
1: to
0: not.
1: The debate.
0: They're not.
1: These are not people that we would ever spend time with. So color me shocked when this morning I woke up and actually saw a headline that made me go, huh, I think I'm with Hassan and Cenk on this one. Turns out, Joe, they were supposed to be flying out to the UK to speak. I think it was a South by Southwest London festival, which I don't even know was a thing. And they both had their visas revoked because the current British government doesn't like what these men have to say. Now, again, we don't like what these men have to say. We think they're performance artists. We think they're commie scum. But I will defend their right to say all that crazy commie stuff, tooth and nail, I will defend it.
0: Me too.
1: So this is, once again, this is the island of, you know, like, oh, we're going to let all these refugees in, but it's just all military-aged males. Like, this is the island where people are too scared of being perceived as racist to actually enforce the law upon anyone of color, even when they've committed literal murder. But these two clowns who pose about as much of a threat as the kitten that's currently lying on the floor in my living room, who, you know, was only born like, I think, like 5 days ago.
0: Right.
1: They're about as useful as that kitten. And Keir Starmer's government says, no, you're not allowed here because we don't like what you have to say because we're scared that it'll lead to potentially like violence or protests. And it's just like, what?
0: Wait, stop. Because I'm confused now. Why would they ban them? They align with the people the British are protecting. They align almost exactly with Sadiq Khan and people like them. So what are they gaining by doing this? Are they telling the Tommy Robinsons of the world and the Ant Middletons of the world, hey, look, we stopped these two from coming in. We're British again, right? I mean, what are they doing? I mean, let them come in and let the British people decide how stupid they are and how nuts they are. Does freedom of speech not emanate from Great Britain? Did we make that up over here? Didn't you guys used to have that?
1: We had it for about 10 minutes in the 90s. It led to some great grungy music, and then it went straight down the toilet. Straight down the toilet, Joe. Yeah, apparently it's something to do with their views on Israel, which, again, it's sort of one of those things where, like, all of my friends in the UK are pretty anti the current government in Israel. Like, yes. I don't really care either way. I'm just, you know, when I look at the UK, what I most think about is, like, maybe we don't let as many military-aged fundamentalist Islamic males in illegally. Maybe that's not the best
0: move
1: for
0: the
1: country. Just an idea.
0: Well, but Kay, why do you think they're doing this with these two guys then? They are so apologetic to anybody who's anti-Western culture that, as you said, they're welcoming the entire Northern Africa, African area into Western Europe now. So what is it that they hope to gain by saying we're not going to let them in? Because the people that they let in all hate Israel. What's different here?
1: Yeah, it literally doesn't make any sense. And the other thing, Joe, is I'm pretty sure Keir Starmer is pretty anti-Israel too. I'm not sure, like, don't, like, necessarily quote me on that, but I'm pretty sure that the current makeup of British politics, they're all pretty anti-Bibi Netanyahu. So I don't really understand that either. It was one guy, I think it was like our Homeland Secretary or whatever the equivalent is, who was just like, no, we don't really want him here. And I didn't dig too deep into who that guy was because, you know, they change more often than most people's underwear. Like, again, right. It's just, we've talked about this before on the show, like what a farce British politics is right now, yes. Like how most people aren't even elected into government anymore. Like, it's just this little small cabal of people who make the decisions over who's going to lead Britain. So the fact that this guy revoked their visas over a freedom of speech issue, that's part one, where I never thought that I would be defending Hassan and Cenk because, right. Again, I think most of what they say is garbage. I think it's ironic that it's been done in this current moment in time for the sort of like anti-Israel concept. I did see that the guy who made the final decision to not grant them the visas said, we're worried that these guys are going to come in to the UK and say a bunch of stuff at this festival that's going to incite a bunch of anti-Semitic violence. And it's like, but you've let the whole Arab world.
0: Yes.
1: Onto the beaches.
0: There's a bunch of anti, you know. Yeah, there's a bunch of violence that's already happening. To me, it doesn't make sense. I think they're trying to get a straw in their cap to say, look, we stopped a couple of people who hate Israel, ignored the 2 million that hate them who we let in. So, I mean, the whole thing doesn't make any sense. I mean, Kay, I don't have a whole lot of time, but I want to do Paris on Fire because Paris is on fire and it's a bunch of people from Northern Africa that are pounding their chests and trying to show this is our land now. Nothing you can do to stop us. And again, the authorities in France are doing about as much as the authorities here are doing at Delaney Hall in New Jersey. Why?
1: Well, okay. So Europe, and this kind of does bleed into the whole Hassan Cenk thing, because again, sort of shows the hypocrisy of that decision making in the UK. But the UK, EU, always had a pretty rich history of football hooliganism, shall we say. There's been more than one example of violence and, you know, sometimes just like horrible accidents that have occurred from football fans just going completely mental and sports fans in general, you know, like Brits are pretty good at that. They're not, you know, going to go burn down cities in a BLM riot, but like football, woo, let's go set fire to some stuff. That is not what we are seeing anymore. That kind of hooliganism is dead and it's been co-opted. Again, like you said, I honestly, when my husband showed me the videos of what's going on in Paris, it took me, I'd say probably about 30 seconds to realize that we weren't at war. That's how bad it looks.
0: Yeah,
1: and it's not
0: look
1: just
0: it. Yeah,
1: these kids jumping up. I mean, like literally setting fire to cars, setting fire to buildings, right. Blowing stuff up, rioting in the streets. People have been killed, hundreds of injuries. And after a while, you got to kind of realize, and by a while, I mean like 5 minutes of this stuff. You got to kind of realize this isn't normal sports hooliganism. This is an excuse to co-opt what was probably a pretty mild bunch of drunk guys yelling about stuff in the street, which, you know, you can find on any given Sunday in the UK.
0: Right.
1: But what we're seeing in Paris is truly a co-opting of these, you know, probably smaller celebrations as an excuse to commit violence in a country that these people weren't raised in a country that has welcomed these people, not realizing that in welcoming them, they're essentially starting their own downfall. Does that make any sense? Am I wittering on too much?
0: No. I mean, that's exactly what they're doing. And then they're going to look at, you know, the authorities, the residents will look at the authorities and say, how did this ever happen? Because you guys were complacent. Suicidal empathy is the name of Gad Saad's new book, but it's a great phrase. Suicidal empathy. You're going to have empathy until you're dead. And that's it. I mean, you're doing it, and you should know that you're doing it, and you're doing it to yourself, but they all want to get like that feather in their cap again. They want to say, hey, look at how nice I was to the Muslims from Northern Africa. Okay, it doesn't make any sense. I'm confused by it. I truly am.
1: Yeah, it's a sad state of affairs, and I don't know. To me, I think it is stealth warfare. We've talked about this on the show
0: stealth.
1: Before, Joe.
0: Not even stealth. Yeah. We're doing it out in the open.
1: Yeah. It's not stealth anymore, is it? It's sort of like the same with like China's sort of not so stealth invasion of America, like
0: right.
1: The, you know, perpetuation of fentanyl, the sort of normalization of buying up like agricultural land, you know, you name it, the Chinese have invaded. I mean, they've invaded our minds with the way that TikTok, you know, has dumbed down entire generations, like completely undermined us, like physically and psychologically, but yeah. We're fighting back against it. Britain and Europe is doing absolutely nothing to fight back against this mass illegal immigration stealth invasion. The, you know, I've said it once, I've said it a million times to my friends and my family back in the UK. If every single fundamentalist Islamic male took up arms today and waged war in Britain or across Europe, they would win. Purely
0: right.
1: Because I yeah. don't think British people would fight back en masse because they would still be scared of being called racist. And it's absolutely pathetic.
0: It is nuts. It is Kay Hill. Go and follow her, kaysmithill.com. See her on Newsmax. Check out everything she does. Kay, you're the best. Appreciate you.
1: You're the best. Thanks, Joe.
0: We're back after this. Stay right here.
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0: That's it for now. We appreciate Kay coming on. Go check out joepags.com/YouTube. Go check out the entire Josh Hammer interview from Friday. It's a lot in there about E. Jean Carroll and a whole lot more. Birthright citizenship as well. That's Sam. That's Polo. I'm Joe. We'll see you tomorrow. Bye.
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1: to give it time. I'm Sue Guzman, Fox News. President Trump still taking an optimistic tone when it comes to talks with Iran, at least for the moment. Fox's Lucas Tomlinson explains.
3: President Trump just told ABC News he thinks an agreement with Iran will be reached over the next week. President Trump spent his time in meetings, including calls with Israeli Prime Minister Benjamin Netanyahu and the leaders of Hezbollah through intermediaries. He posted on Truth Social he thinks the negotiations will continue at a rapid pace. In an interview with CNBC News, the president did not sound as optimistic. Here's what he said.
4: I don't care if they're over, honestly. I couldn't care less. And added that protracted negotiations have started to get very boring. Iran's foreign minister insists negotiations continue.
1: Five American cruise ship passengers quarantined for exposure to hantavirus have now left a Nebraska medical facility. Here's Fox's Grinnell Scott.
5: That leaves 13 U.S. travelers who were on board the MV Hondius cruise ship traveling in the South Atlantic Ocean who remain at the University of Nebraska Medical Center. A hospital spokesperson said none of the American passengers have shown hantavirus symptoms, which can take from 21 to 42 days to develop. The disease is usually spread when people breathe in residue from contaminated rodent droppings. But this version, the Andes virus, can in rare cases be transmitted person to person. The World Health Organization said the three deaths on board the MV Hondius were linked to the outbreak. Grinnell Scott, Fox News.
1: The state of Florida has filed a lawsuit against OpenAI and CEO Sam Altman, claiming that the company knowingly released and aggressively marketed ChatGPT to the public while concealing serious risks, cited a ChatGPT-assisted mass shootings and suicide. 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
1: A former Colorado elections clerk is released from prison, granted clemency from the state's governor. Fox's Jared Halpern has more.
27: The Colorado Department of Corrections confirms the release of Tina Peters, who was convicted of giving unauthorized access to her county's election system as part of a conspiracy theory about voter fraud. She was sentenced to 9 years in prison, but that sentence was commuted by Colorado's Democratic Governor Jared Polis following public pressure from President Trump and his conservative allies. Polis commuted the sentence last month, calling the prison term extremely unusual and lengthy for a first-time nonviolent offender. Colorado Secretary of State Jenna Griswold criticized the move, warning it will embolden the election denier movement. Jared Halpern, Fox News.
1: The civil trial over the deadly collapse of the Baltimore Francis Scott Key Bridge is on hold for now. Fox's Lisa Lucera has a story.
28: District Judge James Bradar has agreed to postpone the trial over the bridge collapse after a number of last-minute settlements resolved most of the remaining claims, including deals over the deaths of six construction workers who were filling potholes on the bridge when the container ship Dolly lost power and crashed into the bridge in the early morning hours of March 26, 2024. Less than 2 weeks ago, Bradar rejected a prior request to delay the trial after criminal charges against the companies that operated the Dolly were filed. The judge now says the trial is postponed indefinitely to consider legal arguments that could lead to further settlements and possibly end the litigation without a trial. Lisa Lucera, Fox News.
1: The Kilauea volcano in Hawaii is erupting again. The summit slowly began to ooze lava over the weekend. It was the 48th time that it has erupted. The eruption producing plumes of smoke reaching 24,000 feet above sea levels. Officials have issued an ashfall advisory for the communities near the Hawaii Volcanoes National Park, and several flights were canceled on Monday. I'm Sue Guzman. This is Fox News.
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12: Have you heard the news? 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
1: And welcome back, George Norrie, along with Walter Bosley. Walter, with your communication with Hecate, when you do that, has she revealed anything startling to you?
12: I think that the realization that I think it was kind of a revelation that she represents time and space. She's the guardian of the gates of time and space. That came to me initially in a dream. It led to me understanding clearly what the triple crossroad was. For instance, in the tradition, we are told that essentially when you die, you enter the underworld, and she stands at the gate when you enter that journey into the underworld after dying, you know, in your mortal existence. And that's where her triple crossroad is. Well, I got to thinking, it's very clear to me. A triple crossroad, an intersection. And when you die, in some traditions, if you're someone who, say, believes in reincarnation, well, what is reincarnation but returning to Earth, you know, or returning to mortal life in a new existence, in a new identity? But what possibly could this triple crossroad mean? So that's where it dawned on me, past, present, and future. Future meaning the next life, past meaning could you go back and relive the life that just ended? And the present road, if you stay on that, means possibly do you stay in the underworld as long as you choose. And the way the interpretation just kind of came to me like that, I thought of, well, she gives you the choice. You have that choice, past, present, or future. So that was pretty startling to me, because that in itself to me didn't seem like, you know, well, that's not very dark. That's not very spooky. That's actually very liberating. That's very enlightening. So that realization there, that is what changed my perspective on her. That was the real turning point for me when I came to that perspective on Hecate. And after that, the dark, shadowy side of her nature just became just just one aspect of this character, of her personality, of what her existence means. And that's really the moment when I began to see her as not, absolutely to me, not evil. She's almost a part of our existence.
1: Could you be wrong? Is it possible?
12: Oh, of course. Of course.
1: Oh, boy.
12: I say that because we are here living our current lives, correct? I think, from my perspective in reincarnation, I subscribe to the school of thought that when you start a life, you have kind of a veil over your memory. Here's what I suggest. You know, consider this. If you could remember your previous life or your past lives while you're living this one, and if you consciously could confirm that, well, you know, when I die, I'll just start a new life, you might not give it your all. You might not give it your best in the life you're living. So I think, and there's others who think this way, that we have a very necessary kind of veil over that kind of memory, kind of a fog where that is concerned, because we are supposed to pay attention to the life we're living at the moment, the life at hand. Okay. Think about it. If people knew that they could just reincarnate into a new existence, the minute life got tough, you'd have people ending their lives, you know, real quick, not trying to get through their issues, not trying to advance, you know, their enlightenment to better their characters, right? Advance their souls, so to speak. So part of my response to you that, well, I could be wrong, I think comes from that fog. I think our guts and our intuition give us the clues so that we're more confident with certain things. But if we knew for sure, we might not give it our all. And so that's where the spirit of my answer, you know, oh, yeah, you know, I could be wrong, comes from. And yeah, you're right. That is spooky to a lot of people. That is an uh-oh, because people want to be confident, right? They want to have certainty, especially in spiritual matters. But again, you know, this existence is really, you know, ultimately, you got to have some courage, and this is part of it.
1: Let's go to the phones. First time caller Andy in Port Sanilac, Michigan's with us. Hi, Andy. Andy, go ahead.
13: Hi, George. Hello. Good evening, gentlemen.
1: Hi there.
13: Great subject. Ooh. I love it. And I love Hecate. So, have you ever heard of the Egyptian frog goddess Heket?
12: Yes.
13: Hequet.
1: What do we know what do we know about that one, Walter?
12: Well, the frog is also a symbol and a creature in the spiritual sense associated with the underworld, and this is another Egyptian aspect linked to Hecate. Also, the caller is probably aware that a form of Egyptian magic is known as Heket, H-E-K-A-T. So, you know, there we have yet another thematic connection in Egyptian culture to Hecate.
1: What if some people are wrong about these goddesses and they're just not quite as fun and nice as people think?
12: Well, I guess we'll find that out through what we experience in life or what we experience on the other side.
1: Joe in Monterey, California is with us. Hey, Joseph, go ahead.
14: Thank you for taking my call, George.
1: Welcome, Joe.
14: Yes. This is a very controversial subject when it comes to dealing with the other side or higher worlds, higher beings, powerful beings. This world is very complex, and all these little energies, there's kind of like a person or a soul or a deity in charge, and there's so many of these little energies that constitute the overall consciousness of the physical universe. Mm-hmm. I was wondering if Walter, have you ever run into unusual people that may have incarnated from other planets or other worlds, or even angels or archangels, or even these types of beings that may take on a body? They may incarnate for whatever reasons. And did they ever impart to you any gift that you could use? Thank you, George, for taking my call.
1: All right. Interesting question, Walter.
12: Yes, that is a really good question. Let me share, I'll say that the closest experience, you know, in a literal sense to what the caller asked, I had a very interesting experience back in 1981, which I have written about in my book on Disneyland, Latitude 33, in which I encountered this older gentleman who said his name was Alfred. And that led to all sorts of thread pulling. And in that book, I ultimately, in my attempt to identify this old gentleman and who he was and what he was, one of the possibilities is that he was some type of being from, you know, another aspect of reality, say another dimension, what have you. And he was appearing as, you know, in a human form in order to better communicate, you know, whatever it was he wanted to communicate to me. And that experience stayed with me. You know, overtly, it seemed like just a very common experience of encountering a person, you know, in a place, and kind of, you know, sharing, you know, some friendly moments and then going our separate ways. But it stuck with me for years. And looking deeper into it, it led me down an extraordinary path that ultimately resulted in what was ended up being my first nonfiction book. And in continuing to pull the threads from that book and that experience, I was led to you know, my next subject that I investigated in my next book and on and so forth. So one might say that in answer to your question, that being manifested in the form of that old man to spur me on to become a writer and dive into these investigations. You know, for example, we know that in the Odyssey, Athena appears to Odysseus in many different forms to help him along on his path home, right? So certainly this could have been Hecate manifesting in the image of this old man. There's, I think, the best example that comes to my mind of my personal experience with this.
1: Does Hecate pop up in most of your work?
12: Oh, gosh. Yes, and when I've written that, I never expected, okay, there's no way there's going to be a Hecate connection here. There she is. Now, it's either through something thematic in the material, or it could even be through an actual relic that pops up within the research. But she has popped up in one way or another in all of my research and all of my books, whether it's the book about Disneyland, whether it's about the occult espionage and murder of and other intrigues of my Empire of the Wheel books, whether it's the books I do on the famous explorers, or even a book I did about my dad that you know might have had to do with Roswell and had to do with UFOs and things like that. She pops up there. It has really astonished me how there she, you know, appears in all these different aspects of my research.
1: Do people pray a lot to these Greek gods and goddesses?
12: If they follow that tradition, you know, I would imagine they do. A lot of people see those as, you know, old, you know, dead traditions. But I think there's people out there that still keep the old traditions alive.
1: How did she get so categorized as being magical and witchcrafty?
12: Well, that had to do with, you know, it's human nature to be afraid of things associated with the underworld, right? The underworld is sure. A spooky place, and the symbols of death and the land of the dead, you know, that kind of spooks people out a little bit. And then when you add that she was indeed talked about and mostly openly venerated and discussed by the witchcraft culture, which in itself is greatly misunderstood by people, particularly in the Judeo-Christian West, that kind of perpetuated the image, and it's really through ignorance that she is scary and spooky.
1: Let's go to Ruth in Maryland. Take it away, Ruth.
15: Oh, hi, George and Walter. Thank you so much for taking my call. And Walter, I would really like you to tell us more about your research on Disney World and what your book is called and the symbolism in the Disney, because 2 weeks ago, I bought a Disney World jacket, hoodie, and it's got the strangest symbol on the back of it. It has 16 points, like a compass. When you look at it, it has Mickey Mouse's face in the middle, but if you're looking at it from a couple feet away, it looks like another face altogether. And it's even got compass numbers on it, and I don't understand the numbers because it's only like it's 81 point something degrees and 28 point something degrees, and it's only west and north. There's no south or east. And when I was a little girl, Walter, it was funny. We were pretty much allowed to do whatever we wanted to do, but one thing my mom wouldn't let me do was watch Disney. And she almost made me go to bed on Sunday evening at 7 o'clock when Disney came on. And she didn't make me go to bed that time any other night. So she must have known something was up with it. So could you tell us about the occultism and the symbolism and the Disney stuff and talk a little bit more about it? Thank you, Walter.
12: Sure. Thank you for your interest in that. I will say that is such a big, expansive discussion that, it'd be really impossible for me to fit it in here. What I discovered in my research, I'm very interested in this symbol on the back of your jacket. If there was some way where I could see a copy of that, that would be fantastic. But in my research, the man who engineered Disneyland, the original Disneyland we're talking about in Anaheim, was a man named C.V. Wood, and he worked for, this is interesting, Stanford Research Institute, the legendary SRI, involved with all sorts of spooky technology, and they were involved with the creation and development, or I should say the development of remote viewing. Remember, my whole weird journey with Hecate began with remote viewing, for example, but he was a man, C.V. Wood, who was very deeply personally interested in psychic phenomena and, you know, human psychic abilities. He founded something was called the Mind Science Foundation with Tom Swift, who was a philanthropist and very famous for hunting for the Yeti. So he was also interested in psychic things. Well, this is the kind of man who the Disneys hired. He left SRI, went to work for the Disneys, and he engineered physical Disneyland, okay? Now, if anybody was aware of an intersection of telluric current energy in, you know, the property on Disneyland, it would have been an organization like SRI, because this is the kind of data, geophysical data that they would gather and be aware of. And it was C.V. Wood who strongly urged the Disneys to buy that piece of property in Anaheim. So I argue that Wood was aware of this triple intersection. There's the triple intersection. There's Hecate's presence in Disneyland. The triple triple intersection of telluric current was where wood directly placed the carousel. Now, I was riding the carousel when I saw the old man, the mysterious old man, and the carousel was still on top of that intersection of energy at that time. Now, I argue that C.V. Wood designed Disneyland to be and work like a psychotronic device, meaning the human consciousness, when present in Disneyland, with all this telluric energy being drawn up from the intersection by the carousel and spread out through the park by its spinning, okay, this interacted with the human consciousness. And I argue that C.V. Wood did this to enhance the positive experience of being in the park. But I think it also potentially made the veil thin between dimensions in the park. I do not see this as an evil thing after doing all my research. It just is what it is, was what it was. I say was because when Fantasyland, part of Disneyland, was redesigned in 1982, they moved the carousel, which in my opinion disengaged Disneyland as a psychotronic device. It didn't work that way again after that. Why do I say all this? Well, that was the source of a lot of the discussion in my book, Latitude 33, Key of the Kingdom. But you mentioned the compass rose in the back of your jacket. It sounds to me like a geographical symbol or code, and that's why I'd love to see it.
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2: And welcome back. George Norrie with Walter Bosley. Walter, a lot of people are emailing us about your YouTube channel. How easy is it to get to that?
3: Oh, it's very easy. It's the Walter Bosley channel at YouTube. Very easy to find.
2: Simple as that. Love it. Let's go to the phones. Let's go to Freddie in the state of Washington, west of the Rockies. Hey, Freddie.
4: Yes, hi. Thank you for taking my call. I have fun listening. Today, the information that was given, I was in seminary for, and it's kind of like my second time participating, so I don't know how to go about it. But I have, I learned a lot from being in seminary. I lived in several parishes, and we all experience in there so many attacks, you know, the dark stuff. And so Yahweh, going back to Yahweh, what he was mentioning, the tetragrammaton, the Hebrew, ancient Hebrew consonants, YHWH, are the unutterable, unpronounceable name of God that was given by the ancient Hebrews. And that is Yahweh. It's not a name that was just created or a certain deity. With St. Catherine of Alexandria, she was real. She was a saint, a virgin, a martyr. We have the names of her parents, and we have also the when she died, you know, under an emperor. And also, I think the deity or lowercase g goddess that he's referring to might be related to the current wave of the holy death, Santa Muerte, that's spreading in Latin America and across the world. Many times, it's empowered by people's practice of magic or the dark arts, but that's what I wanted to say. Perhaps it's just a dark deity that, and also, you know, seeing many times people see owls or crows, and for many people that's an omen, you know, something not necessarily good.
2: All right, what do you think, Walter?
3: Well, I think, you know, naturally, from the caller's perspective, he is active within that particular tradition. And so therefore, he's explaining these things or explaining them away through the context of that tradition. Okay, it's kind of like when you hear people, and I just mean this objectively, people who prove the Bible using the Bible rather than an objective, you know, kind of approach or objective sources. It came from a Catholic source, and it was in the New Catholic Encyclopedia. I cite this in my book Empire of the Wheel about Saint Catherine of Alexandria being not real. And that the Catholic Church acknowledged that she was not real. And on the face of it, objectively, it is obvious that elements of the St. Catherine of Alexandria story are taken right out of Hypatia of Alexandria's biography. But, you know, people have to come to things themselves. And I just simply disagree with these positions and explanations.
2: What is it about Hecate that makes you feel as if she is benevolent?
3: Because what I consider the personal encounters that I've had have not been negative. They've not been dark. There's been nothing evil about them. They've been clarifying and enlightening of, you know, whatever particular thing that I may have been researching or such. It, you know, it's really hard to put into words to convince everybody. So, you know, you're not going to convince everybody. You know, I have been convinced through my personal experiences. And, you know, many years ago, I realized I don't really have to convince other people. You know, I just explain my experience and my perspective and what I think. And I don't really feel the need to really convince anyone, but I love discussing it. It's interesting to, you know, to discuss these things and think about them and learn from them.
2: Let's go to Jeremy in Wisconsin on the wild card line. Here, Jeremy, go for it.
5: Are you talking to me? I'm in North Dakota.
2: Well, it says Wisconsin up there on the board, but that's okay. You're in North Dakota now.
5: Well, my question is, in the Bible, are there any female angels?
2: Female angels in the Bible. What do you think about that, Walter?
3: My understanding of angels is that in much of it is they are androgynous, so to speak, many of them. But that's kind of that is an interesting question, because you have angels, you know, with male names like Michael, right? To my knowledge, if there are, they're not talked about. But you have the issue of the androgyny of angels and the masculinity of angels. You have to remember that in the Western civilization filter, particularly through Roman Catholicism, that is a very misogynistic religion. So everything is through the male and masculine vernacular. You know, the women are not allowed to be priests in Roman Catholicism, which is the source of our, you know, Catholicism in general. You know, within that context, you know, you're not going to find, you know, female representation. In fact, you're going to very often, depending upon the individual, you're going to find that discouraged. And to me, that perspective, I've learned and come to, you know, see that it doesn't really matter. It's just, you know, another perspective that really has little to no bearing on the truth.
2: In Greek mythology, they have a lot of female goddesses, don't they?
3: Yes. Oh, in Greek, in Egyptian, in the Vedic, in all the traditions, you know, around the world, you have a lot of female, feminine representation. But in Western, I was going to say Judeo-Christianity, but even in Judaism, I think you have more female representation. This idea of, well, it's masculine and, you know, it's not feminine and women shouldn't be priests. This really is a very specific Christian and Muslim kind of idea, you know, in the West. And a lot of that comes from basically societies that wanted to control women.
2: Did Hecate reveal anything startling to you?
3: Well, as I said before, in my research and study of time-space phenomena, she appeared in the dream as twins, okay? And this led to an understanding that in my analysis of the dream, which is a much longer conversation we can't have here right now, not enough time, this was an image of her split like a beam, okay? And that led to an understanding, kind of an epiphany about time-space phenomena to me, that revealed to me the what I said about the triple crossroad, the past, present, and future. So that was the most startling, as I had talked about before. That was the most startling, that actually she represents time and space phenomena.
2: Who created the triple crossroad?
3: It just is.
2: It is what it is.
3: It just is. I mean, you would get into the different traditions of, you know, some people would go to traditional creationism and those traditional beliefs, so to speak. But it just is. It's just there. Time and space are just there. They're there, and always have been.
2: Does Hecate show up in other people's research?
3: Oh, yeah. Yeah. I think so. You know, she might show up in the manifestation of the other pantheons, you know, as these various goddesses. They might not recognize her. They might be looking at aspects of her and not recognize her as such.
2: What does she look like, Walter?
3: That depends on the perceiver, the experiencer. You know, you could almost answer that with, who exactly knows? When she appeared to me in a dream where she was, to quote the Pretender song, split like light refracted, she appeared as an elegant lady in the trappings, the clothing of the turn of the century, like the people I saw around her. But think about it. If she's from when you look at her from the context of the Black Sea cultures, she, you know, they would see her as someone from one of those cultures. When you look at her from the perspective of the context of the Egyptian culture, well, to those perceivers, she would look like someone from, you know, those cultures, and on and so forth. Whatever her counterpart in, African mythology would be, she would appear to those perceivers as African. So it really, she can appear however she chooses, much like Athena, you know, of the Greeks. She appears how she needs to appear to the individual.
2: To the individual. West of the Rockies, Dusty's with us in Northern California. Hi, Dusty.
6: Hey there. Thanks for taking my call. I hardly ever call in, but I just had to this time.
2: Gotcha. Go ahead.
6: So I really appreciate what you're saying, Walter, I didn't catch your last name, but I'm definitely going to check out some of your books.
2: Walter Bosley is his name, Dustin.
6: Bosley, all right. I'm writing it down now. So, boy, I want to try to make this quick, too. There's a lot I could say. Gentlemen, wouldn't you agree that Carl Jung would say most likely that the dark side has to do with our unconscious, our subconscious, which we're not conscious of, and that we need the dark to see the light? If it was light all the time, we'd be blinded, right? But we wouldn't be able to see the stars other than our star, the sun. And if we're going to talk about, so I want to try to slow down also so people can take this in. I have friends from every different religion. Wherever there's love, I'm there. And George, you were good friends with, what's her name? Paglini, right? And you know that all witches aren't bad. And what I would call really evil, and I respect Catholicism, I have friends who are Catholic, witch burning. You know, burning people at the stake. I've never heard of witches doing that or Hecate doing that. And we might call a goddess evil if she does the same thing that some gods that we respect, including Jehovah. I had a dream about Sophia, the goddess of wisdom. And I'm also a singer and a songwriter, and I named a band called, I named it Sophia's Circle. And I think this story that I'm about to tell you, it's very quick. I used to tell it.
2: You got 1 minute left, Dust.
6: Oh, okay. Well, so you know the story about the Garden of Eden, and it was all this perfect place, but don't eat of the tree of knowledge, and then Eve got in trouble, and they got kicked out. Well, Sophia came down and said to Jehovah, and I do believe this is, Gnostic story. What do you think you're doing telling people there, thou shalt have no other God beside you? What about your mother? What about your grandmother? What about me? And what are you doing telling them they can't eat from my tree of knowledge? Who do you think you are? Okay? So I'm putting a tone on it, right? But these are all things from older religions. Also, the Garden of Eden and the Tree of Knowledge, where it was all ancient goddess religions. And I could say a whole lot more about this, but I think you just said I only have like a minute or something, so I probably maybe ought to let it go then.
2: All right, your thoughts, Walter, as we wrap things up?
3: I think she gets you know, what I'm trying to say. And I like what she further elaborated on what I was trying to say with the reference to Jung, that yes, it as well as our shadow self, it is our unconscious. And you need to go in the dark to be able to see light, right? So it's a necessary part of the process. And it's not as scary as people think. It's made to be scary by the priesthood, which has to perpetuate its own existence.
2: All right, let's hope that you're right about Hecate and she is benevolent. We're going to come back in a moment with Open Lines on Coast to Coast. Anything goes.
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9: The federal appeals court says the Pentagon cannot block transgender troops from serving in the military.
10: A divided 3-judge panel on the D.C. appeals court upheld a lower judge's ruling that President Trump's executive order preventing transgender troops from serving in the military likely violates their constitutional rights. The appeals court did narrow the injunction to apply only to service members still in the military, but not new recruits seeking to join. The Trump administration is likely to appeal to the U.S. Supreme Court. Last year, justices allowed the transgender military ban to take effect as litigation plays out. At the White House, Jared Halpern, Fox News.
9: And a federal judge agrees to postpone a civil trial over the 2024 collapse of Baltimore's Francis Scott Key Bridge. This after last-minute settlements resolved most of the remaining claims. U.S. District Judge James Bradar expressed frustration about the timing of the settlements, including deals resolving all pending claims over the deaths of 6 construction workers. The workers were filling potholes on the bridge when the container ship Dolly lost power and crashed into the span in March 2020. 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
9: A curfew in place surrounding a New Jersey immigration detention facility after violent anti-ICE demonstrations this weekend. Fox's Alexis McAdams.
5: Over the weekend, the group started a fire outside a Delaney Hall detention facility in Newark. They threw objects at the law enforcement. And because of the situation, DHS said, we have to temporarily pause the visits to the facility. New Jersey's Democratic Governor Mike Ischero is blaming outside groups. DHS says there's a lot of other things happening as well, including their agents being attacked. Just the other day, one of their agents was bit on his arm. And the agency says it asked for backup numerous times. Just over the weekend, too, that man who threatened to kill a federal agent and his family, well, he was arrested out in Brooklyn and has now been booked into that facility.
9: Meantime, Homeland Security Secretary Mark Wayne Mullen paying tribute to heroes from last year's Dallas ICE facility sniper attack.
15: Secretary Mullen honoring three ICE officers who were on scene when a gunman opened fire on a Dallas detention facility last September.
16: I'm honored to be the secretary over, I think, the greatest group of federal employees, period. They're literally willing to do their job for free, and that's protect my yard, protect your backyard, protect our homeland.
15: The gunman killing two detainees and injuring another before taking his own life.
16: As we responded and did everything we could to save as many lives that we possibly could during that tragic day, but it should have never taken place.
15: Mullen speaking out against political rhetoric he says has led to a surge of threats and assaults on ICE. Kristen Goodwin, Fox News.
9: And the state of Florida has filed a lawsuit against OpenAI and CEO Sam Altman, claiming the company knowingly released an aggressively marketed ChatGPT to the public while concealing serious risks. The lawsuit alleged that ChatGPT assisted mass shootings and drove some vulnerable individuals to suicide. I'm Ted Lindner. This is Fox News.
18: ¿Y qué almorzaste?
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1: Buenísimo, amor. 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
19: For the first time, we have the U.S. government admitting that there's something to this. Really admitting there's something to this. And that's the big step for all of us.

0: from the City of Angels near the Pacific Ocean. Good morning, good evening, wherever you may be across the nation, around the world. I'm George Norrie. This is Coast to Coast AM. Later tonight, Dracula. Here's what's happening. One of the bodies of the 11 mysteriously missing persons that had potential ties to U.S. nuclear secrets or rocket technology or UFOs has been discovered by a hiker in New Mexico National Forest. Police have identified the remains of Melissa Casillas, a 54-year-old missing Los Alamos National Laboratory worker. Her disappearance became part of a wider swirl of speculation over scientists and lab-linked employees who have vanished or died under very strange circumstances that spurred President Donald Trump's attention and a House Oversight Committee investigation. No idea how she passed away at this time. The United States said that it had bombed radar and drone sites in Iran after Iran apparently shot down an American drone over the weekend. Iran then said it had targeted American soldiers in Kuwait with missiles, which the U.S. says it shot down. The nominal ceasefire between Iran and the U.S. has been repeatedly tested with back-and-forth attacks, though officials from both countries are still trying to negotiate an end to the war. It's not clear how close they are to a deal. Here's Tom Danheiser with more. Tommy?
1: Well, Israel and Iran are taking a step back after a day of tension. U.S. President Donald Trump said on Monday that Israel and Hezbollah had agreed to end their attacks on each other, and the Lebanese government said a new ceasefire between the enemies was taking shape. This coming just hours after threats by Israel and Iran indicated that fighting would escalate. However, Israeli's Prime Minister Benjamin Netanyahu later issued a statement that made no mention of a new ceasefire, though he appeared to back off on an immediate threat to strike the southern outskirts of Beirut, a stronghold of Iran's Hezbollah. President Donald Trump told ABC News he believes an agreement to reopen the Strait of Hormuz and extend the ceasefire with Iran is reachable over the next week. Separately, a regional source told CNN that negotiations were back on track, but earlier, Iran's state media said Tehran has suspended talks over Israel's actions in Lebanon. Meanwhile, Israeli Prime Minister Benjamin Netanyahu said Israel would keep striking southern Lebanon as planned, despite Lebanese authorities saying they received confirmation of Iran-backed Hezbollah's agreement to a U.S. proposal for a ceasefire with Israel. And the price of oil rose sharply Monday after the Iranian government-aligned media reported the country was cutting off talks with the United States to end the war. Conflicting comments later in the day did little to dent oil's jump. Although prices ended the day somewhat lower than the highs of the morning, U.S. crude oil closed higher 5.5% at $92.16 a barrel. International Brent crude closed higher at 4.5% at $94.98 a barrel. George?
0: Thank you, Thomas. It's certainly annoying when you realize that you spent more than you planned to for something. But how about a firm that reportedly accidentally paid about, listen to this, $500 million for AI usage in just 1 month? Let's check in with our expert, Lauren Weinstein, about this. Tell us about this one. It's out of control, Lauren.
2: Yeah, so this is the kind of story that the billionaire big tech CEOs would really probably prefer the public not be thinking about. So let's consider it in some depth. It's certainly annoying if, for example, you underestimate the cost of something, and when you see the final bill, it's a bit higher than you anticipated. But yeah, what about an unexpected bill of around $500 million, $500 million over the course of 1 month? And that's indeed what's been reported to have happened to a major firm recently with their spending on Anthropic's Claude AI services. The firm hasn't been publicly identified, but at these dollar amounts, it's a fairly constrained set of very large firms that are the likely candidates. So what happened, and what does this tell us about the ever-growing cesspool of AI hype and AI slop? Well, as we know, many firms have been jumping headfirst into trying to use AI for all manner of work, and it's widely believed that many of the massive layoffs of employees now occurring are tied one way or another to these AI efforts. So when asked, some firms will insist AI isn't the cause. In any case, much of the frantic AI efforts have been based on flat rate AI access, which you might view as introductory rates. But as the AI firms move to usage-sensitive pricing, the fundamentals have drastically changed. Remember, the AI firms are desperate to pull in revenue to help offset the enormous spending they've been doing on AI infrastructure, such as the massive, often polluting data centers that it seems almost everybody despises, irrespective of their political views on other topics. And the AI firms have to push this even harder if they ever hope to make a real profit on all this AI slop. On the other side of the coin, the firms trying to adopt AI are often pushing their remaining employees to use it more and more, even closely monitoring their usage to make sure they're using it enough to satisfy management. This hasn't gone over well with many employees who may feel the AI systems aren't really contributing much of value or may even be making their work more difficult. But since they're being judged by how much they use AI, many employees have found ways to, shall we say, game the system and show a great deal of prized AI usage, doing essentially worthless make-work tasks to pump up their AI usage metrics. As soon as you start paying for AI services on a usage-sensitive basis, you're normally dealing in what's called tokens, which are essentially the usual pricing element for these systems. Tokens have specific costs, and depending on the specific kinds of AI tasks being engaged, a very large number of tokens can be burned through very quickly, especially with agentic AI. This can actually result in orders of magnitude more costs from using AI, hitting firms quite suddenly and unexpectedly. So now that $500 million one-month AI bill starts to come into focus. Combine the cost of AI tokens and the number of tokens being used by employees of firms being urged, often against the employees' wills, to embrace AI, and add in what can happen in the case that adequate limits aren't pre-established for how many AI tokens employees can actually use. Surprise! But there's an even more important aspect to this. The executive management of many firms, not just the non-management employees, including, again, some very major firms, are apparently starting to question the actual value being obtained from their AI usage, even when they're not faced with unexpected enormous AI usage bills. There's increasing evidence that many firms are pulling back from even their intended AI usage spends because the actual results from AI are reportedly simply not meeting their expectations. And taken together, all these varied aspects of insane AI hype are causing many observers to suspect that the so-called AI bubble is perhaps heading toward bursting sooner rather than later, with all that implies for possibly enormous damage to the broader economy. Even if you personally choose to never voluntarily use these AI systems, if the AI bubble bursts, society as a whole is going to be affected, and the potentially catastrophic effects could roar through the global economy like an enormous tidal wave. And if this happens, that $500 million AI bill is going to look like relatively small potatoes by comparison. Even if regulators and governments get the AI firms on short leashes immediately, the possibility of this kind of AI bubble-triggered economic crash is still unfortunately very real. And the negative consequences, except perhaps for the ultra-rich, could be enormous indeed.
0: Big time. Thank you very much, Lauren.
3: My eyes have told you.
0: Frankie Valli has canceled the remainder of his Four Seasons farewell tour amid ongoing health concerns. This is what he says. I'm so sorry to disappoint the folks who have purchased tickets for my shows, but I've decided to take the rest of the year off from touring to focus on my health. He's 92 years old. Valli, the frontman and the only original member still performing with the Four Seasons, launched the farewell tour, The Last Encores, in October of 2023. Get better quick, Frank. You're one heck of a guy. And here's Seth Shostak with his reports on what's going on in the sky. Seth, what do you got for us this week?
4: Yeah, well, first, George, wasn't that the group that sang Big Girls Don't Cry?
0: It sure was.
4: Well, I guess we're dating ourselves again. As I say, that's the only person that'll date me. Well, you know, whenever someone asks me about life in space, George, you know, sitting next to me on the plane or the train or whatever, or more particularly how SETI experiments are looking for intelligent life, it's a safe bet that at some point in the conversation, they're going to ask me about the WOW signal. Now, the WOW signal was picked up by the Ohio State University's radio telescope in 1977 using a very impressive instrument generally known as the Big Ear telescope. It was big. It was about the size of a tennis court. And in any case, it would collect the, you know, the radio static from the sky and bounce it down to a receiver located some distance away near the ground. The Big Ear was built back in 1961, and it scanned the skies until they took it down in the late 1990s. I think they turned it into a tennis court. When it was operating, the signals gathered by the Big Ear were output to a chart recorder, a device that, you know, records data on paper in the days before everything went digital, and it just had a pen working on a moving sheet of paper. Once a day, an astronomer would come in, check the paper printout for signals, and in August 1977, a very strong signal was received. In fact, it was so strong that it impressed the astronomer doing the checking, a fellow by the name of Jerry Amon. He then circled the signal and wrote next to it on the chart paper, "Wow." So could this be it? And did some aliens finally get in touch with our planet by pinging Ohio? Well, probably not. There were dozens of follow-up efforts to pick up the wow signal again, but they simply were not successful. And in science, if you can't replicate an experimental result, nobody's going to believe it. So what was the wow signal? Well, if it wasn't aliens, nobody knows. But when I asked one of the Ohio State astronomers, a guy by the name of Bob Dixon, years later, he answered, well, it was probably terrestrial interference. Not aliens, just humans.
0: I love it. Thank you, Seth. Marilyn Monroe would have been 100 years old today. In a moment, we will talk about her life and her death with Steve Uberini next on Coast to Coast AM.
5: Christine Rose, how did you become involved in holistic health and healing?
6: By being extremely ill and trying to find a solution. I was told I was dying with 3 months to live, and I wasn't going to give up. Helmut Keller researched it, and that is why we are so fortunate to have Carnivora today. 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It's phenomenal. 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
5: How many weeks or months into the supplementation did you start feeling that there really is an impact? 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
5: So you were supposed to die in 3 months, and 34 years later, you're helping others to heal.
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5: Beautiful.
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0: And welcome back to Coast, George Norrie with you. Marilyn Monroe, the Hollywood actress, would have been 100 years old today. Amazing. The American actress and model known for playing comic blonde bombshell characters became one of the most popular symbols of the 50s and 60s. Her movies would have been making an equivalent of $2 billion by this time.

0: square cut or pear shape. These rocks don't lose their shape. Diamonds are a girl's best friend.
1: Monroe became one of the most marketable Hollywood stars in 1953. And with us is Steve Eubany. Steve is the author, historian, investigative reporter, and publisher, and keynote speaker. He started his Who Murdered book series in 2012, a new series that uses newly uncovered evidence to solve celebrity deaths decades after their cases have been closed, proving that they were actually murdered. The book series delves into the deaths of Elvis Presley, Franklin Delano Roosevelt, Princess Diana, Nikola Tesla, and many others, including Marilyn Monroe. Steve Eubany, back on Coast to Coast. Stephen, how you been?
2: Hi, George. I've been great. It's great to be back on your show.
1: I had heard that Marilyn Monroe is related to you somewhat. Tell me about that.
2: Yeah, we share an ancestor that goes all the way back to the Mayflower. It's and she never knew this. I mean, nobody ever knew this until 2022 when they did her DNA. And what a shock. You know, on her mom's side, she's related all the way back to the Mayflower. So that's an amazing story.
1: Would she have given you the time of day had you all known that then?
2: Yeah, probably no. I think she's officially my fifth or sixth cousin, something like that. And obviously, I never knew her. I mean, she died before I was born. But yeah, it's amazing who you're related to. The DNA is powerful.
1: We've got a guest, attorney Mark Shaw, who's written a number of books on Dorothy Kilgallen, Marilyn Monroe. And he strongly believes that Marilyn Monroe was killed, and he thinks Bobby Kennedy had something to do with it. We'll get into that in a moment. But what are your thoughts on her death? She died back in August 4th, 1962, under what they called to be a barbiturate overdose. Your thoughts?
2: Well, I think she was murdered. And there were so many holes in this story. It should be written by Grimm's fairy tales. I mean, we have to, and I've said this over and over again, we have to, you know, mature as a society and realize that there are bad people in this world. And conspiracy gets a bad rap. I understand that. But why is it so far-fetched for people to understand that two bad people can combine to do a bad thing? That's what a conspiracy is. I mean, there's a legal definition of conspiracy for a reason, you know. And I know as soon as you say conspiracy, people's eyes gloss over. It doesn't really mean there's a legal definition of conspiracy for a reason. So there's people in court for conspiracy who really wish it was, you know, a comic figure. It's actually not. And I think that this was a conspiracy for sure.
1: We'll get into that, Stephen, in a big way. How did her career develop? What happened? How did she get to be the Marilyn Monroe we all know?
2: Very interesting. A lot of parallels to Elvis Presley, actually. A meteoric rise. Her demise was very similar. Of course, we'll get into that a little bit later. She was born Norma Jean Mortensen. Some people have it as Norma Jean Baker. It depends. I mean, there's various sources who quote both. Her father was a ghost. She has no idea, had no idea. She went to her grave trying to figure out who her father was. Her mother Gladys was paranoid schizophrenic, which at that time, nobody knew what it was. So she was institutionalized. She didn't have a father. And she had mental illness in the family. I mean, it's a sad story. Della, her grandmother, suffered from manic depressive illness, which all of a sudden she was institutionalized as well. Her grandfather, Tilford, died by suicide. So here's this girl who becomes a ward of the state. Nobody can take care of her. There's no one left. So she goes into orphanage after orphanage and, a lot of foster homes, 12 foster homes, I think, in all. And she finally marries one of her neighbors to, you know, get out of this horrible situation that she's in. So her formative years were pretty scary.
1: But she got married when she was 16, didn't she?
2: She was very young, yeah. Very, very young. She married a fellow named James Doherty. And he went to war and she went to work in one of these airplane factories, you know, Rosie the Riveter thing. And there was a photographer that was going around taking pictures of the girls to bolster the troops and saw her and realized he had something. So he took pictures and then more pictures and then more pictures. And, you know, he knew that they would sell, and it ended up getting her a modeling career. And everything took off from there.
1: But she was born in Los Angeles, so she was in the right spot at the right time, wasn't she?
2: She sure was. L.A. was definitely the place to be if you're, you know, if you're in, if you have desires of Hollywood. I would say, yeah, that's the right place to be. And it's amazing where she came from and where she went. It's incredible, really. It's a rags to riches story that, you know, could only happen in America.
1: What was her big break, the one that put her on the map?
2: Well, she took the these pictures, these semi-nude pictures, and Hefner got a hold of them, put them in Playboy. And I think that was her, that's where she got the most coverage. Should I say coverage? Does anybody have coverage in Playboy? You know what I mean.
1: In those days, who knows, right?
2: She got the most circulation, I guess. And from there, you know, they put her in, you know, a little bit of Hollywood parts and pieces here and there. And, you know, the big break for her, what really made her take off, was that, you know, the dress thing where the subway blows her dress up in 1955.
1: Right,
2: setting was 7 year age.
1: That's right.
2: And because, you know, in 1955, that was not common. So everybody's jaw dropped and all of a sudden she was everywhere.
1: So those things put her on the map.
2: It's amazing. It's an amazing story. So she, you know, she really was looking to expand her fame and be taken a little more seriously. So she moved to New York and got some acting lessons, and she actually studied at a studio, an acting studio, with Lee Strasberg.
1: Steve, when we come back in a moment, let's get into how she got involved with John F. Kennedy, the president. In just a moment, our special guest, Steve Eubany, on Coast to Coast AM.
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2: 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In the search on either of those, put in Coast to Coast AM. All the shows will pop right up, including snippets of the weekday and weekend shows right here on Coast. 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
4: And welcome back, George Norrie, along with Steve Eubany. Steve, so we're told that Peter Lawford, the actor who was President John F. Kennedy's brother-in-law, made the introduction of Marilyn Monroe to JFK. Do you think that's true?
5: Sure, absolutely. They first met back in the 1950s at a party they were having. And, you know, at that point in time, this was Leave It to Beaver era. Who didn't want to meet Marilyn Monroe?
4: Right.
5: And if you're the president, why not use it to meet her, right? I mean, you've got the power, you've got the position. So Peter Lawford was his connection or her connection to both the president and the mob, because JFK was pretty steeped in the mob. So she was hanging around with some power players.
4: Was she involved with JFK before he became the president?
5: No, I don't believe so.
4: After the fact.
5: You know, I mean, obviously I wasn't there. You weren't there. Nobody was there. But I mean, based on everything that we have in front of us, no, that happened afterwards. And we have something in her psyche. You know, she was unwanted when she is a child. Her formative years were a mess. She was an unwanted girl. She was an abandoned child, basically. So she had this in her head that she wanted to be around the most powerful people she could be around so she could feel secure. And she felt that security in the gangsters that she was around and having affairs with, and, you know, her situation with JFK. The mob loved her because she could get anything she wanted from anyone she wanted it from anytime she wanted it. She was the ultimate honey trap. You know, if you needed to know something, you call in Marilyn, and, you know, she could get them to talk one way or the next. So she was a very quite a tool for them.
4: And she had daddy issues because she never knew her father.
5: Yeah, there was a lot going on behind the smiles, you know, for sure. Yeah, she's a poor girl.
4: Mary Jo DiMaggio, the baseball player, right?
5: Yeah, DiMaggio lasted 9 months. They were going in opposite directions, you know. And I was told something at a JFK conference once. And by someone who was in La Cosa Nostra, and I'm not going to mention his name because I don't know who's listening, but he's long since passed. He told me that when the mob started handling her career, which back in Hollywood at that point, the studios, most of everything was run by the mob or mob entangled. And that's the same thing with Elvis. And of course, my book on Elvis deals with that. They were teaching her how to be more sexy, how to push it to the limit. They were showing her X-rated films. They were coaching her along so she could be, you know, just an unstoppable honey trap.

0: So, you know, I mean, if they needed information from someone, she would go to bed with them or she would hang out with them. And one way or the next, she was going to get what she needed, the information that she needed, which I thought was just, I mean, it dropped my jaw. Here we are. We're in the 1950s here. I mean, we're right. Pretty naive and trusting as a country. That's pretty landmark.
1: What about the rumor, Steve, that she got involved with Robert F. Kennedy at the same time?
0: I think that one came and then the other one came. I think that, you know, JFK came first. And then I think, you know, Robert Kennedy came a little bit afterwards and it got a little hot. You know, she was messing with some people who, you know, this, you can't put this in a jar and shake this up and have this end well. This is going to explode. So the mob loved her. The high level politicians loved her. Their president loved her. Of course, they were all on the same side. JFK had his, you know, his mob ties. And of course, we have the Sinatra involved, and Sinatra really cared for her. You know, they weren't, I don't, from everything that I know, or I was told through my contact, they were not, it was not a sexual thing. He was looking out for her and he really cared for her. There was a story that he was at, you know, he had, Calmeba Ranch, I guess, and she was staying there and, she was so drugged up that he couldn't wake her up and he had to throw cold water on her face and literally drag her around and walk her around to get her out of it. So they really, drugs really brought her down hard. Her fame is, you know, she was bigger than Elvis before Elvis. And if she'd lived, who knows where she would have gone with what she had, you know,
1: right.
0: She had it all. She definitely had it all. She really wanted to start being taken more seriously, and it never happened. You know, they saw her. Hollywood loved her, but they didn't respect her. And she was typecast as the sex pot, the ditzy blonde, and this and that, and she hated that. So when she married Joe DiMaggio, he wanted a wife. The mob, who made her, said, oh, no, by the way, you're going to do these things for us, lasted 9 months. And I wouldn't, you know, Joe DiMaggio must have had a really tough time. I mean, because he was really head over heels with her. He was really in love with her. It wasn't an infatuation thing with him so much as the way he really wanted to settle down and have kids. And of course, she couldn't. You know, she had three pregnancies and, you know, lost all of them.
1: One of the stories we've heard is that when JFK broke it off with her, she wanted to go public with that. And that might be a reason why she was killed.
0: There's a lot of reasons why she was killed. Again, this just could not end well. It's a horrible, it's a sad story. It's a horrible story. That was one of the things that somebody rumored that she was keeping a diary, this little red book, and she was writing down all these secrets that everyone was telling her in the diary, and she threatened JFK to go public. According to legend and lore, of course, I wasn't there, you know, and this is what, you know, everyone was told. I know she was involved with RFK and Hoffa, and she got between those two and she threatened to go public. And Sinatra stepped in with Sam Giancana and Johnny Roselli and said, OK, it's quit right now. Stop, both of you. It's over with. She almost got murdered right there, because she was in the middle of two power players and it couldn't have ended well. So her involvement with JFK and going public with the secrets that she knew probably certainly contributed to it. I'm trying to figure out why no one is talking about the connection between Marilyn Monroe and the JFK assassination. And I've never heard anyone talk about this. It was 15 months and 18 days after she was murdered that JFK was murdered. And she was so stoned on so much medication. She was just, everybody could, I don't know what's the nicest way to say this, because we're on national radio. Everyone could stop in for a good time. And she is so out of her mind, drugged up. She's blabbing. She can no longer keep anything quiet. She is blabbing everything to everyone. And this is what contributed to it. I mean, the mob looked at her, and she was that, you know, singing Happy Birthday, Mr. President. I mean, that is, you know, you're supposed to keep things on the down low. You know, I mean, she was really shoving it in Jackie's face, and Jackie almost, she was going to divorce JFK. She was going to leave him.
1: While he was still president?
0: Yeah. Wow. There were rumors that that was going to happen, but she stayed distant. She stayed for the kids. And if that happened, the mob was going to lose control of JFK. They were going to lose the president.
1: Can you imagine, Stephen, if we had social networking at that time?
0: Oh, boy. No, I can't. it's an unbelievable thing to wrap your mind around. I mean, Sinatra cared about her so much. Is kind of like almost like a sister sort of thing, you know?
1: Brother sister thing. Yep.
0: Yeah, and he actually rented a house in Palm Springs, so Marilyn Monroe could spend time with JFK on the down low. And it's unbelievable. Again, this is the Leave It to Beaver era. These things were not talked about. Today, you could understand. Yeah, okay, we see a lot of things today. Back then, this was as taboo as it was. You weren't seeing skirts blow up and seeing girls' panties in 1955. It's just a different era entirely.
1: What is the official version of her death, Steve?
0: Accidental overdose. Which is, I have all kinds of problems with that.
1: She was reckless.
0: She was. But there were things that were found in her body that were not prescribed. I mean, the official fiction. So one of my friends came up with that when I coined the phrase. His name's Robert Broden. The official fiction, I have to borrow that. Sorry, Robert. Was that Dr. Greenson felt that she was, he was abandoning her. So he was staying there the last night, the night that she was there, according to the official fiction. And she was, she had a little Brentwood sanctuary, place that, she stayed at. And he talked to her that day and she seemed fine. And the housekeeper, Eunice Murray, was there. And according to legend and lore, during the early morning hours of August 5th, Eunice Murray saw the bedroom light was on and went to investigate. I wonder what was going on. The door was locked. She called Dr. Greenson, who broke a window and found Marilyn Monroe dead. And pill bottles all over the place. There's about 17 red flags that have to go up at this point. There's no water next to these pills. There's not a water glass anywhere. Nowhere.
1: That's interesting.
0: So her body, when you die, and, you know, if you, like Elvis, died face down, right? So, I mean, blood pools to your lowest level because your heart's no longer circulating the blood. So, you know, you will turn blue or black or purple, whatever the time period you had been laying there would be, your blood would pool. In Elvis's case, you know, he died face down. So his blood pooled on his face and he had that purplish hue called liver mortis. She had liver mortis on the wrong side of her face. She had it on the side of her face. Her head was turned, and liver mortis was on the side that was pointing up, not down. So, you know, Jack Clemens, the first officer on the scene, said, all right, what am I? There's like five red flags here. They're doing laundry in the middle of the night. They're washing the bed sheets. It just looked like everything was staged. There's so many red flags around this. So I believe that she died somewhere else and they brought her there and staged that. The body, they said it looked washed, it looked clean. Here we are doing the laundry. It's, I mean, there's so many red flags here.
1: Wasn't the housemaid there?
0: Yeah, she was there. It has been reported by a woman named Natalie Jacobs, who was the wife of her PR manager, that said that she was notified at 10:30 that Marilyn had passed. They didn't call anyone until 3 in the morning. And there are different stages of liver mortis as the blood pools. It's an awful thing to talk about, isn't it? So, I mean, if it's 15, 20 minutes, you won't have that you know, that purplish hue as dense as if you would be laying there
1: for an hour, for
0: 6 hours or 4 hours or 2 days, right? And she had quite a case of liver mortis going on. So she, that whole thing was staged, and the glass was on the wrong side. Dr. Greenson said he broke the glass and it went to get in, but the glass was on the outside of the house, not the inside of the house. And if you break glass from the outside of the house, the glass is going to go inside the house. It's not going to come outside of the house. I mean, just there's just so many red flags. It just, the whole thing makes no sense.
1: At what point did JFK break it off and Bobby pick it up?
0: I don't know if anybody will ever know that, because the same government who are doing things is the same government who can cover up the things that you know.
1: I knew Jimmy Hoffa, Steve, and I'm convinced he hated the Kennedys so much he would have done anything he could to bring them down.
0: I would have to agree with you. It's just an amazing thing. I don't know if there's any sort of a separation between when JFK ended it. I mean, JFK was going to lose the presidency. He was going to lose his wife. He was going to use his mob backing. And no one talks about the connection between Marilyn Monroe and the JFK assassination. You know, I mean, why is it so hard for people to believe that she was, you know, in the throes of passion, she was stoned, and she started blabbing things to people who weren't supposed to hear them, and they got to be a liability. I mean, when you're dealing with Sinatra, Sam Giancana, and Johnny Roselli, think about that. Think about the people who were involved here.
1: And at the time, Kennedy was involved with Giancana's girlfriend, wasn't he?
0: You know, that's a new one on me. That one I don't know about, but it wouldn't surprise me. That one I haven't heard of. So I think you got me on that one, George. But hey, that's okay. Babe Ruth struck out now and then too, didn't he?
1: Once in a while.
0: Once in a while. So here she is. I mean, her real fall from grace. I mean, she has it all. She's at the top of her game. And she, during 1962, during the filming of, ironically, Something's Got to Give, Something Had to Give, she was so stoned, she was suffering from insomnia and anxiety and depression, and she was taking barbiturates to fall asleep and amphetamines to wake up and painkillers and alcohol to numb everything else. She was, you know, she was becoming a liability. She was late to filming. She'd forget her lines. They were during Something's Got to Give, Something Had to Give. The cost overruns and frustrations were terrible. 20th Century Fox actually had a meeting. So what do we do with her? So they fired her.
1: And there'd be a new re-election in 2 years, and they couldn't handle that. We'll come back with more, Steve, in a moment. Plus, we'll open up the phone lines right here on Coast to Coast AM.
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0: 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I'm a green light.
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9: Continue. I'm Ted Lindner, Fox News. President Trump once again insisting the talks are ongoing with Iran. He posted the two sides are moving at a rapid pace despite exchanging strikes. Tehran is also criticizing Israeli incursions into Lebanon, targeting Hezbollah militants. Fox's Jennifer Griffin with the latest.
10: President Trump indicated that even if Iran and U.S. negotiators stopped talking for a while, he did not think that that would mean that the U.S. would go back to dropping bombs right away. He was asked if he had heard reports that Iran is suspending talks with the U.S. Iran's leaders indicated they are halting talks due to Israel's expanded military operations in Lebanon and Gaza, where the IDF has now taken over an old crusader fort 9 miles inside Lebanon, and Israeli Prime Minister Benjamin Netanyahu has ordered the Israeli military, which now controls 60% of Gaza, to take 70%.
9: The Federal Appeals Court says the Pentagon cannot block transgender troops from serving in the military.
11: A divided three-judge panel on the D.C. Appeals Court upheld a lower judge's ruling that President Trump's executive order preventing transgender troops from serving in the military likely violates their constitutional rights. The appeals court did narrow the injunction to apply only to service members still in the military, but not new recruits seeking to join. The Trump administration is likely to appeal to the U.S. Supreme Court. Last year, justices allowed the transgender military ban to take effect as litigation plays out. At the White House, Jared Halpern, Fox News.
9: And a federal judge agrees to postpone a civil trial over the 2024 collapse of Baltimore's Francis Scott Key Bridge. This after last-minute settlements resolved most of the remaining claims. U.S. District Judge James Bradar expressed frustration about the timing of the settlements, including deals resolving all pending claims over the deaths of 6 construction workers. The workers were filling potholes on the bridge when the container ship Dolly lost power and crashed into the span in March 2024. 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
9: A curfew in place surrounding a New Jersey immigration detention facility after violent anti-ICE demonstrations this weekend. Fox's Alexis McAdams.
23: Over the weekend, the group started a fire outside the Delaney Hall detention facility in Newark. They threw objects at the law enforcement. And because of the situation, DHS said, we have to temporarily pause the visits to the facility. New Jersey's Democratic Governor Mike Ischero is blaming outside groups. DHS says there's a lot of other things happening as well, including their agents being attacked. Just the other day, one of their agents was bit on his arm. And the agency says it asked for backup numerous times. Just over the weekend, too, that man who threatened to kill a federal agent and his family, well, he was arrested out in Brooklyn and has now been booked into that facility.
9: Meantime, Homeland Security Secretary Mark Wayne Mullen paying tribute to heroes from last year's Dallas ICE facility sniper attack.
24: Secretary Mullen honoring three ICE officers who were on scene when a gunman opened fire on a Dallas detention facility last September.
25: I'm honored to be the secretary over, I think, the greatest group of federal employees, period. They're literally willing to do their job for free, and that's protect my yard, protect your backyard, and protect our homeland.
24: The gunman killing two detainees and injuring another before taking his own life.
25: As we responded and did everything we could to save as many lives that we possibly could during that tragic day, but it should have never taken place.
24: Mullen speaking out against political rhetoric he says has led to a surge of threats and assaults on ICE. Kristen Goodwin, Fox News.
9: And the state of Florida has filed a lawsuit against OpenAI and CEO Sam Altman, claiming the company knowingly released and aggressively marketed ChatGPT to the public while concealing serious risks. The lawsuit alleged that ChatGPT assisted mass shootings and drove some vulnerable individuals to suicide. I'm Ted Lindner. This is Fox News.
26: ¿Y qué almorzaste?
27: Hija, ya son 4 llamadas hoy. ¿No te cobran por llamar a México? ¿Qué está pasando aquí?
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1: And welcome back, George Norrie with Steve Eubany. Steve, it appears that there was not follow-up after the death of Marilyn. Why not?
6: Don't look for what you don't want to see. I guess it's the only thing I can tell you. I mean, all of these... So look at Marilyn Monroe's murder. I might as well just come right out and say it. It's like looking at one blade of grass in a lawn, because all of these people who got between the mob and the government, or the mob and the FBI or something, all had these same hallmarks. Sanitized death scenes. JFK, he gets his brain blown out. They take him into Parkland. He got two Secret Service guys in a bucket of water cleaning out the death scene. They're cleaning out the limo. Elvis Presley. They come back, the ENTs come back, so you could pick up their gear. Everything sanitized. Sonny Liston. Everything was sanitized with Sonny Liston. They waited so long to call the authorities. Princess Diana. All right. Princess Diana has this car crash, which, well, I wrote a book on that too. And they don't, do they stop the tunnel? Do they block it off? Do they wait for forensics? Nope. They come get a flatbed. And the limousines going down through the streets of Paris, and they call in specialized equipment to sanitize the tunnel. I mean, these hallmarks, I call them threads of insanity, actually. These things keep coming up over and over and over and over again. And those are just ones off the top of my head I can think of. The botched autopsies. Elvis, you know, that autopsy was so botched. It was botched by Jerry T. Francisco, who was the exact same medical examiner who botched Martin Luther King's autopsy 9 years prior. Mark Lane, he was the defense for the alleged assassin. And the medical examiner had Martin Luther King's body so botched up that you couldn't tell where the bullet was coming from. You know, these things, you know, they have to be done on purpose because they keep showing up. JFK, his brain is missing. How do you miss someone's brain? I mean, you can't make this up.
1: Especially a president's brain.
6: Yeah. Sonny Liston. You know, Sonny Liston was horrified of needles. He had needle marks in his arms. You know, and they said he was an IV drug user. It was just impossible. There were no drugs in his system. FDR, there was no autopsy done on FDR until 1957, when Eleanor got so tired of hearing rumors that he was murdered, she tried to hire a private investigator, something else I wrote a book on, and they had to say, well, everything was lost out of Bethesda. There's nothing here. A lot of magical things happen at Bethesda, but the same pattern over and over. Time lapse. Elvis Presley. He died probably at 9 o'clock in the morning. It wasn't until 2 when they called for the authorities. Sonny Liston, again, same thing. Princess Diana, they waited and waited and waited. And the same thing with Marilyn Monroe. You know, all of these little hallmarks. It's just crazy. Marilyn Monroe, they had all kinds of autopsy problems. They had massive amounts of Nebutal in her system, which is a quick acting barbiturate. And her liver showed, but there was nothing in her stomach. How do you get nothing in your stomach? I mean, this certainly would take, it's just unbelievable. And then her liver shows chloral hydrate, which is something her doctor hasn't prescribed. The botched autopsies are just unbelievable. So you have to come to the situation of the question where even Tom Noguchi started asking, you know, the medical examiner for who did the autopsy of Marilyn Monroe. He even later on started to ask questions. He's still alive, by the way. Mr. Noguchi, if you're out there, call me. We'll talk.
1: He must know something.
6: Oh, yeah. You have to ask yourself. So these things could have been injected or by enema? Possibly. But would she have done that to herself?
1: No.
6: I mean, it's just crazy. And the organs were missing. They were not preserved. They were labeled too deteriorated to be tested. She died less than 12 hours ago. How could they be too deteriorated to be tested? This is clearly not standard procedure. Everything was lost. Everything was lost. How magical.
1: And then the president dies a year and a few months after that.
6: Yeah, 15 months and 18 days to be exact. Only a geek like me would look that up, right? I had to look
1: it
6: up.
1: And then 5 years after that, Robert F. Kennedy gets killed.
6: Yeah, and you can't just look. I know the first story out is what people want to believe because it ingrains itself so much into the American psyche. But, I mean, these things are not, there is no Easter Bunny. There is no Santa Claus. These people were murdered. We really need to start asking questions and grow up and look around because we've been fed a fairy tale for years.
1: Is it too late, Steve, to investigate?
6: Which one?
1: Any of them.
6: That's a really good question. I don't know. I know DNA does degrade over time. I'm not an expert in that. That's for sure. I don't know. That would be a question for someone with a higher pay grade than myself. You know, Dr. Noguchi, Cyril Wecht, one of my friends, Dr. Cyril Wecht, who just passed here last year. He would have known right at the top of his head.
1: He was the best.
6: Oh, what a super nice guy. It's so crazy. I mean, even the lost organs, Princess Diana's driver, Henri Paul's blood sample was misspelled inside the lab before they started to test it. They had somebody else's blood sample. He wasn't loaded at all. They said that he was quote unquote drunk as a pig. His blood sample, it was somebody else's. They had on video going up and down the stairs and being, you know, as sober as a choir boy. I mean, how does this just keep happening? You have to start asking some questions. But, you know, I mean, you have to look at various connections between various things. These things just cannot keep happening over and over. The timelines are always wrong. Like with Marilyn Monroe, her doctor, her psychiatrist, and her housekeeper's timeline didn't even match. They were all off. So in 1985, Murray, which was her housekeeper, Eunice Murray, admitted in an interview that the 1962 timeline was not accurate because she was told to go along with what the other people were saying. Well, I have to believe they were more than telling her what to do. You know, I think that there was a little bit more involved than that. There was also the timeline doesn't match from when her body left the scene, the death scene, to when it arrived at the morgue. There's like 2 hours missing there. And, you know, I mean, this just can't keep happening. I mean, there are standard procedures that you go through, you know, with autopsies and so forth. You know, why do these things with all of these people who are stuck between the government and the mob end up this way all the time? I mean, it's just amazing. The parallels between Elvis Presley and Marilyn Monroe are, you know, are just staggering. If you think about, both were typecast, both wanted better movie roles, both were seen as a product and not actual people. And we loved both of them to death, or at least partly to death. They were both sleep deprived. They both fought depression. They both had stage fright. On and on and on. They both had government and mob involvement. And I've covered that in 2 books on Elvis Presley, Who Murdered Elvis, one and the later one. And both were murdered. And Hollywood took them. They loved them. They used them. They didn't adore them. And they split them out. And the same people ran one as ran the other. They were both run by the mob. And it was, I'll tell you what, I'll say something else. And I'm probably going to catch heat for this, but this is how I feel. I think when the mob ran the country, it was run better. They knew enough not to kill the golden goose. They'd take a little money off and they'd set the golden goose out. We've killed the golden goose in this country now. Look at what the corporations have done. Look at our national debt.
1: Right.
6: I mean,
1: well, the mob ran Vegas better, that's for sure.
6: Oh yeah, when the mob ran Vegas, I mean, it was every little, you know, postage stamp square was perfect. They knew what you wanted, you know, what you ordered. It was there. They knew what you drank, your favorite drink. Look at it now. Corporations taking over, and it's not even a shadow of what it was. And the government's not the shadow of what it was either. This country is just not what it was, you know. And when the mob ran it, it was run better. And I know I'm going to catch a problem for that. I'm sorry. That's how I feel. We would not be having the national debt that we have right now.
1: I know what you mean.
6: Mob wouldn't have sold us down the river like this.
1: Let's take some calls. First time caller, Carl is with us in Indiana. Go ahead, Carl.
7: During the 1970s in Chicago area, there was a prominent detective who made a statement that a dead politician and an actor who was still alive murdered Marilyn. He also said Jimmy Hoffa had her house bugged because he wanted to keep tabs on the Kennedys. He said you could go up in Marilyn's attic and see the wires where the bugs were. He also said, this is totally different, he said John Dillinger wasn't killed by the FBI. Somebody else was killed, and Dillinger lived the rest of his life on an Indian reservation.
1: Interesting. Well, I would believe the Hoffa story, wouldn't you, Steve?
6: I've heard that on more than one occasion, yeah. Yeah, that he was... Hoffa, you're right, George. He hated the Kennedys. He absolutely loathed them. I don't know. It was a kind of a contest. Did LBJ hate them more or Hoffa? You know, I mean, it was neck and neck.
1: But Hoover, too.
6: Right. They wanted to keep tabs on what the Kennedys were doing. Absolutely. I've heard that story before. Yeah. So that's true. I don't know where that originally came from, but that story is definitely out there.
1: Let's go to John in Wisconsin. Hey, John, go ahead.
8: Hello, George. Hello, Steve. Several brief comments, please. If anybody believes that Marilyn Monroe died of an accidental drug overdose, they're part of the cover-up problem. In the 1950s, 60s, and 70s, it was very easy to cover things up because of a lack of transparent communications. Fast forward to today. I am a big supporter of AI in our current communications technology-wise. All you have to do is listen to the news and hear about the politicians who are in trouble. They're in trouble because of forced, transparent communications. And my final comment is my most important one. Steve, you do great work. You're part of the solution, not the problem. Carry on. George, thank you for taking my call.
1: Good comment, Steve. I would agree. How about you, Stephen?
6: Well, that's very flattering. Thanks very much, caller. It was nice to hear. I appreciate that very much.
1: Joey in Los Angeles. Joey, take it away.
9: Hi, George and Steve. I was just wondering if you knew anything about Maryland writing about UFO information that Bobby or John Kennedy gave her that she supposedly wrote in her diary, because a guest on Coast to Coast before, Nick Redfern, he had spoken about this information. Mm-hmm. So it just seemed like you knew.
1: There was always talk that Marilyn knew something about UFOs that Kennedy had told her, and that she was going to go public with that. And that's one of the reasons why she got it and he got it. What do you think of that, Steve?
6: I you know, anything's possible. They definitely knew something. She knew something. I'd love to know what's in where that diary is and what was in it, but I'm sure it's probably with JFK's brain somewhere. Not to be found.
1: Let's go back to Jackie for a moment. How much do you think she knew? You still there, Stephen?
6: Yes, I am.
1: How much do you think Jackie knew?
6: Oh, I thought that question was for the caller. I'm sorry. Good question. Probably a lot more than history would lead you to believe. I think that she knew almost all of it. And I think that she was, you know, after JFK was killed, she got out of the country for a reason. I think she wanted that way out. And I think she took it for herself and the betterment of her children and the survival of her children. I think she knew a lot.
1: There were original rumors that Aristotle Onassis had something to do with JFK's murder because he wanted to date Jackie.
6: Well, that's another one I haven't heard. And I'm writing a book for a publication next year, Who Murdered JFK, with some inside information that I have and I don't think anybody else has. And I haven't, you know, with all my research, I haven't come up with that. And I'd be lying if I said that I was a JFK expert. I'm not. I'm an expert on what I know about it. But, you know, there's a lot of information out there that we don't know. Anything's possible.
1: Look up Judith Campbell Exner, E-X-N-E-R. She was Gene Khanna's girlfriend who was dating Kennedy. Bill, let's go to Bill in Oregon. Take it away, Bill.
10: Hey, Steve, you made me think of something when you were talking about this being ancient history. I'm not so sure it is, because, look, just the other day, this guy had to give a rundown on the Russian mafia. He did it because a lot of influencers in Russia, pro-government influencers, apparently are turning against Vladimir Putin. And this got into the Russian mafia, and he said Americans make the mistake of thinking the Russian mafia is an analog to the American mafia. It's not. The key difference is the Russian mafia is always there. It's not an on-again. It's part of the government. It's not an on-again, off-again relationship like the American mafia and the American government. And it got me thinking about this. Look, back in the 50s, the Russians were doing the same thing that they're doing now. They are, they call it the great game, right? And they would use traps a lot. One example, Kim Jong-un, his grandfather, Kim Il-sung, his wife couldn't have children. It's possible he is related. His grandmother was a Russian KGB agent.
1: We're losing you on the phone, Bill, but what do you think of that, Stephen?
6: He broke up. I really didn't finish the end of it. You know, I couldn't hear the end of it. I couldn't decipher it. I'm sorry, George. What was he saying?
1: He's talking about the Russian mob and the U.S. mob.
6: Well, the U.S. mob hasn't gone away. It's just much more quiet. And I don't think that, I think that the situation we're talking about in the 1950s is certainly, you know, I wouldn't call it ancient history, but it's certainly history. But that hasn't gone away. They just have learned better ways to disappear. And, you know, I don't know anything about the Russian mob. I've heard it's fascinating. I really don't know how to compare the two. But I know in today's world, we are far more transparent with social media and all this, because the communication model is different, right? Back then, we had a one-to-many communication model. You know, you had ABC communicating to all of these different people, right? So you had one-to-many. Now it's a many-to-many. You have many people opening up many channels. Everyone's a broadcaster with their phone, with this and that, to many other people. So it's things are going to be caught today that they wouldn't have been caught years and years ago. That's for sure.
1: How did the media handle Marilyn Monroe's death back in 62?
6: I would say they were in complete shock. I don't know if they knew really what to do with it. You know, they bought right into the narrative, and, you know, you have to, you know, realize that she had a drug problem. Was it in control? Probably not at the end of her life. But, you know, I mean, it wasn't too much of a stretch for them to say it was a suicide or an overdose.
1: And they really shied away from the indiscretions, didn't they?
6: Very much so. It was a different world. It was a much different world. I mean, with JFK and his extramarital dalliances, they covered a lot of it up. They would not do that today.
1: We're going to come back in a moment with Steve Eubany and take final phone calls right here on Coast to Coast AM. His website is linked up at Coast to Coast AM.
0: Do you have a photo that you think would interest the Coast to Coast audience? 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
1: The late Robert Morris, what a great actor he was. He was missed. He did some great things. Next hour, Jim Steinmeier joins us. We'll talk about Dracula on Coast to Coast, and we'll come back in a moment with Steve Eubany and take final calls with him as well. Have you signed up yet to become a Coast Insider? 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
0: And welcome back, George Norrie, along with Steve Eubany, as we talk about who murdered Marilyn Monroe. Let's go to the phones. Let's go to whose turn? Jack in Rockford, Illinois. Hey, Jack, go ahead. Jack, you with us? Nope. Let's try Mark in California. Go ahead, Mark.
3: Oh. Yeah. When I first drove out to California to visit before I moved there, I'm actually moving back to the Midwest soon anyway, but I've had enough. But I went out there like the day after her birthday. I was a huge fan because I was studying like acting and things like that. And I even bought like a book that she had. Stanislavski directs. Because she studied at the Actors Studio in New York. And then I have like 20 books about her. And I went to her house. A friend of mine told her where her house was, and I kind of figured it out. It's hard to find, but it's on Fifth Helena Drive in Brentwood. And they showed me around the house a little bit. I was in the house, and I went to the backyard, took pictures, and it was pretty cool. And, in one of the books I had some pretty cool books that I don't think you can find anymore, but because I bought them about 25 years ago, but, they said there's witnesses that seen, Bobby Kennedy's limo driving away really fast from her house the night, she probably died. And, but they don't know, like, if they think like maybe they had something to do with it, but they're not sure. But they think like he found out that they were going to do something to her, maybe, or he told somebody, maybe the mafia, to kill her. I don't know. But
0: there may have been reports that Bobby Kennedy was in the area. What do you think of that, Steve?
4: Yeah, there were reports. I don't know. But how do you verify something from a government who might be involved in the murder and the cover up at the same time? You know, I mean, it's very difficult to, you know, official reports place RFK somewhere else.
0: Good point. Thanks, Mark.
4: So, I mean, he may have been there. I mean, we don't know. We're guessing. I'd love to see those pictures, though, Mark. Those pictures would be great. Would you share them?
0: Let's get them to you. How do you get them? You have an email address, Stephen?
4: You can reach out through my website, whomurderedbooks.com.
0: All right, let's go to Wayne in Tacoma, Washington. Wayno, go for it.
5: Good evening, gentlemen, Sir George and Steve. I've got a comment and a question. The comment is on when Marilyn Monroe was living with Shelley Winters in the late 40s up until about 19. 19-

0: or four. She and Marilyn were very, very close friends, very platonic bond. They were roommates. They shared everything. They had great memories together. And I'm wondering, I know during this period of time, you mentioned earlier that Marilyn had three miscarriages, lost three babies, and she wanted to be, she loved babies. And during this time, she would babysit for a friend of mine in Hollywood by the name of Tony Fontaine. Tony and his wife, Carrie. Tony was the same age as Marilyn, and they had a little a girl named Carrie. And she was over there quite a bit during this time when she wasn't making movies. Whenever Tony was out of town in Las Vegas doing his stint as a leader, a headliner in Las Vegas. I know Tony told me and a few other people that Marilyn was very intelligent, and he thought that she would never have done a suicide. And I'm wondering if you've ever followed up at all with the perhaps the papers, the memoirs, and tried to gone after maybe some of the papers that didn't make it into the memoirs of the roommate of Marilyn Monroe.
1: And suicide hasn't come up much, Steve, has it? Steve? Well, Steve has disappeared. We'll try to get him back. Let's go to Thomas in La Jolla, California. Go ahead, Tom.
2: George, I thank you and Tom Danheiser for accepting my call. I'm coming out of left field on this, but I've always thought it was really strange about the death of J. Edgar Hoover. I mean, he had secret dossiers on everybody, and he blackmailed everybody. And it just seemed like his death was convenient, if you know what I mean. And I was wondering if Steve Eubany had any information about the mysterious death of J. Edgar Hoover. And, you know, you think about it, he would have known about Marilyn Monroe, John F. Kennedy, Robert F. Kennedy, etc. I mean, he's the FBI. So, I was wondering if he had, Steve Eubany, any information on J. Edgar Hoover and his, in my opinion, very mysterious, very convenient death.
1: Well, we know one thing. Hoover hated Kennedy, both of them, didn't he?
2: Hello?
1: Tom, you there?
2: Oh, yeah, I'm here. Yeah. Yeah, I think, I mean, Hoover had information on everybody, and, you know, he hated the Kennedys.
1: All right, Steve, you back with us?
3: I am. I had a little technical glitch, but I'm back. And the J. Edgar Hoover story is, I agree, it's fascinating. I was going to actually write a book on that one, but three other ones got in the way, and there's only one of me. I don't use AI. I do all my own research. I do it the old-fashioned way. So I may very well write a book on that because it's a fascinating subject. And I don't think that we know enough about that. And, you know, it's, I don't write these books for me. Because once I research them, I already know the answer. I write them for everyone else so they can also know the answer. So that's a story that needs to be told for sure. Love that. I love that concept.
1: And what we were talking about before you disappeared, but the caller who had mentioned suicide, that really didn't come up, did it?
3: With which person?
1: With Marilyn. If anything, it was if it wasn't a murder, it was an overdose.
3: Yeah, I think that they're leaning much more towards. Of course, we always have to repeat what we've been told, right? It helps our normalcy bias. You know, it fits in our brains easily. So we've been told accidental overdose, suicide. I've never heard that once.
1: Let's go east of the Rockies. Bob in Indiana. Go ahead, Bob.
4: Hi, George. You beat me to it. I was going to say that Judith Campbell was servicing JFK before she married a pro golfer named Exner. And Phyllis McGuire was also one of Giancana's girlfriends. And there's a book out called Dead Wrong that spends about an hour and a half on Maryland and about 2 hours on JFK, explaining that Oswald was getting $200 a month from the CIA as an asset and $200 a month from the FBI as an FBI informant. And Hoover lied his eyes out to the Warren Commission, said they didn't have anything to do with Oswald. Anyway, and Marilyn, you touched on this. Bobby Kennedy was in the passenger seat. A doctor was in the back seat. And Peter Lawford was driving when they were going twice the speed limit and they were stopped by a cop. He recognized Bobby Kennedy and Lawford said, trying to get him to the airport. But why in the world were they there that afternoon? And then I re-listened to it. I lost my vision, so I've got 200 books on Audible. I listened to Double Cross again, Giancana's book, and he said the mob knew that Bobby Kennedy was there, and they killed her to frame Bobby Kennedy for the murder. And Steve, are you any of your books on Audible?
3: All of my books are on Audible. Every one of them. All the Who Murdered book series is on Audible.
1: Do you voice it, Stephen?
3: Some of them I do. The last two I've done. Yeah. I had somebody else do it and they wanted my voice to do it. So I've done the last two.
1: It's pretty intense, isn't it?
3: Yeah, it really is. You know, the suicide thing, if I can come back to that for a second.
1: Sure.
3: You know, that's plausible, but it still does. If she did commit suicide, how did all of these other things happen all of the problems at the autopsy? I mean, there's a conspiracy involved somewhere, somehow. And I mean, because a suicide wouldn't explain away, you know, the timeline being screwed up and, you know, Nebutal and, you know, chlorohydrate and her liver and her stomach, you know, her organs being lost. I mean, there's a cover up somehow. I believe that certainly she was murdered and the cover up in the autopsy was to cover up that murder.
1: The connections between all these parties and these individuals, it's just too weird, isn't it?
3: It's not weird. It's predictable. I hate to say that, you know, I mean, when you've dug in as deep as I had to all of these things, you know, I mean, it almost gets to be predictable after a time. It's really a scary thing. They had their little way of doing things, and it just followed from person to person to person to person. Today, it's a little different, but back then that was the modus operandi.
1: Let's go west of the Rockies. Mark is with us in California. Mark, go ahead.
5: Yeah, how's it going, George?
1: Steve? Good.
5: Yeah. Have you ever seen the JFK MJ-12 carbon scorch of the CIA memo links government UFO cover-up and JFK assassination?
3: I have not.
5: Linda Mullen. It came out in 2008. She's pretty famous by Linda Moulton Howe.
3: Linda Moulton Howe is fantastic. Yeah, she's a wonderful researcher.
5: Yeah, because they also talk about when somebody already asked if you know about Kennedy telling Marilyn about the UFOs and all that. Yeah, he did. He showed her something. Anyway, they were going to disclose that before she was murdered first and then Kennedy. So he couldn't say anything about what's going on, like today, the UFO UAP disclosure.
1: Well, there's no question Marilyn knew too much, Stephen, don't you think?
3: She knew way too much. Way too much, and she was around too many big power players. And you couldn't, like I said, you couldn't put this in a glass and shake it up without having it explode. And of course, you know, she was a tragic figure because of her upbringing enough as it was. And Hollywood chewed her up and spit her out. You know, the last thing she needed was this. You know, I actually read something somewhere that there was a missing timeline of her body after it left the death scene to getting in the morgue. And they said that her body between that time had been sexually abused, as though it stopped somewhere along the way. And that's kind of disturbing if you go down that road, too. I mean, you know, there's so many twists and turns to this. You know, I mean, it's really hard to know where to draw the line. But, you know, do we have to draw the line? Why can't three quarters of this be true and the other quarters be, you know, unknown? It's very possible.
1: Can you believe she'd be 100 years old today?
3: No, that's unbelievable.
1: Gosh.
3: Time's getting right down the road, isn't it, George?
1: It's clicking too fast, my friend. First-time caller Norma's with us in Oregon, not Norma Jean. Hi, Norma.
6: Hi. Well, I've read Kennedy books, and I've read Marilyn books, and what I devised from it was that the maid gave her enemas for photo shoots, and that's one way you would get drugs in your system without you knowing it. And she was doing the laundry. And, you know, I think that's how they killed her without her knowing it.
1: You think the maid killed her, Norma?
6: Without knowing it, yeah, because she did enemas for photo shoots. And she was going to have a photo shoot or something the next day to flatten her stomach. And she was doing laundry, and that's one way, it's one of the ways you take medicine could take it without knowing you were getting medicine that way.
1: Steve, 30 seconds left. Will we ever get to the bottom line here?
3: No. No. Because the people who pulled this off are also the same people who are covering everything up. No, we know as much as we're going to know.
1: And most of them have probably passed on too by now, huh?
3: It's the same thing like Elvis Presley. I've interviewed almost all of the Memphis Mafia, and I'm walking around knowing all of their comments, and they're all gone now, almost all of them. It's amazing. You know, time is really clicking down the road.
1: In 20 seconds or less, why kill Elvis?
3: Elvis got between the mob and the FBI. There's a book out there that I wrote named Who Murdered Elvis? You can pick it up everywhere. It's on my website, whomurderedbooks.com.
1: All right, Stephen, thank you so much. We'll get you back again. Up next, Jim Steinmeier joins us. We're going to talk about Dracula.
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9: Is still in the works. I'm Sue Guzman, Fox News. The negotiations between the U.S. and Iran remain unclear, as President Trump says that the talks are still ongoing after Tehran claimed they're cutting conversations with the U.S. negotiators. Fox's Max Gordon has more.
10: President Trump posting on Truth Social, I had a conversation with Bibi Netanyahu today, asking him not to go into a major raid of Beirut, Lebanon. He turned his troops around. Thank you, Bibi. I also had a conversation with representatives of the leaders of Hezbollah, and they agreed to stop shooting at Israel and its soldiers. Likewise, Israel agreed to stop shooting at them. Let's see how long that lasts. Hopefully, it will be for eternity. Iranian-backed Hezbollah has been firing rockets into northern Israel, and Israeli forces have gone after them into southern Lebanon. While President Trump touts an end to the fighting after his call, there have since been reports of additional Hezbollah rocket attacks.
9: Russia attacked Ukraine's capital with a barrage of missiles and drones overnight Tuesday, killing at least 11 people and trapping others. At least 58 were injured. The White House issuing a warning Monday that ICE operations will not be deterred after violent riots and clashes between agitators and officers outside the Delaney Hall Detention Center in Newark. More from Fox's Steve Harrigan.
11: The plan by the governor was to try to set up a safety zone for peaceful democratic protests. Instead, the protesters took those metal barricades and attacked the police officers with them. Police responded with tear gas and flashbang grenades. Finally, in the end, it was only officers on horseback that managed to take control of the street once again. More than a dozen arrests made. Some of those arrested, police say, had weapons on them, and some coming from as far away as Portland, Oregon, here to protest. 9 p.m. curfew in effect now for the first time in 11 days. It may be working. Hundreds of officers march off. Several hundred demonstrators.
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14: Temperatures being 30 degrees above average.
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9: The election to name the next mayor and governor of California begins Tuesday, and it has been a close race for both sides. Fox's Christina Coleman reports.
15: The latest UC Berkeley poll shows the mayor's race at a statistical tie between Bass Pratt and Democratic Progressive Councilwoman Nithya Raman. Also, it's close in the governor's race, with the top candidates making their final push to voters. The polls close at 8 p.m. local time tomorrow night. Mailed ballots must be postmarked on or before Election Day and received no later than 7 days after tomorrow. So it could take some time before we get those final results. During the 2024 primaries, it took 2 weeks to count 99% of the ballots.
9: The two mayoral candidates have been blasting one another, with Bass saying Pratt does not have any experience managing a city. She criticized her for her handling of the homelessness crisis. Five American cruise ship passengers quarantined for exposure to hantavirus have now left a Nebraska medical facility.
16: That leaves 13 U.S. travelers who were on board the MV Hondius cruise ship traveling in the South Atlantic Ocean who remain at the University of Nebraska Medical Center. A hospital spokesperson said none of the American passengers have shown hantavirus symptoms, which can take from 21 to 42 days to develop. The disease is usually spread when people breathe in residue from contaminated rodent droppings. But this version, the Andes virus, can in rare cases be transmitted person to person. The World Health Organization said the three deaths on board the MV Hondius were linked to the outbreak. Grinnell Scott, Fox News.
9: Anthropic moving forward now toward going public on Wall Street, saying Monday that it submitted a confidential filing with the SEC for a proposed initial public offering of its common stock. The maker of the Claude chatbot said last week that it had raised $65 billion in private funding for a total valuation of $965 billion. I'm Sue Guzman. This is Fox News.
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1: Up next, Jim Steinmeier back with us on Coast to Coast as we will talk about Count Dracula on Coast to Coast AM. 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
1: And welcome back. George Norrie with you. Jim Steinmeier with us has created many famous illusions and special effects featured by leading magicians and in Broadway shows. He has originated magic for famous performers, including Doug Henning, Siegfried and Roy, Orson Welles, and others. He has written extensively on the history and practice of magic, as well as related subjects pertaining to the supernatural, including the biography of Charles Fort. Jim Steinmeier, back on Coast to Coast. Hey, Jim, how are you?
4: It's great to be here. Thanks, George.
1: Great
4: to be here talking about Dracula.
1: Who is your all-time favorite magician?
4: Oh, that's an interesting question. Well, I have a lot of sentimental favorites because I got to work with a lot of great magicians like Doug Henning and Orson Welles, who was a really talented magician. But I also have, of course, this is the way this happens. You know, I have lots of favorites that your listeners wouldn't have heard of. Great historical figures. A British magician named David Devant, who was an especially artistic and creative magician. A wonderful music hall magician named Charles Mort, who kept reinventing his career in all those hard knockabout days of music hall. And so I've kind of come to admire all those guys who were out there working, trying to make a living with their skills.
1: Would David Copperfield be a magician or an escape?
4: He's absolutely a magician. Yeah, he's a very important magician, and he's done a fantastic job, television specials, and just finished up his career in at the MGM in Las Vegas. So he's still going strong.
1: How would you categorize Harry Houdini?
4: Well, Harry Houdini was a very talented magician. There's no question about it. He was trained as a magician. But he also pioneered his own little corner of that profession, which was as an escape artist. And that's really how he became famous to the public. And he was very well known as an escape artist. But he was trained as a magician, and he performed magic off and on through his career.
1: And wasn't there a magician in the old days called Blackstone?
4: Oh, yeah. Blackstone was a great magician. A little bit later, a little after Houdini's time, and then his son, Blackstone Jr., Harry Blackstone Jr., also worked and took a show to Broadway in the early 1980s, I believe. Late 1970s, early 1980s, and toured around with a lot of his father's material as well as some new material.
1: In 1897, an Irishman by the name of Bram Stoker wrote a book about Count Dracula. Why?
4: It's very interesting how this book came together of the most astonishing confluence of people and situations and obsessions and also a kind of weird collection of sort of things that people tossed off. Bram Stoker was a sort of amateur novelist, if that's a fair way of saying it. He was, early in his career, he started writing an occasional novel in his off time. He was trained as an attorney. He went to school at Trinity College in Dublin. He was inspired by literate figures that he knew. And then he started working for England's greatest actor, Henry Irving. And Henry Irving ran the Lyceum Theatre in London. And Bram Stoker was very well known in London as Henry Irving's acting manager. And what that meant was that, not that he was in charge of the acting, but he was the guy who actively managed the theatre. He was responsible for the schedules and the budgets and for choosing the material and for working with Irving. And he was a very, very busy theatrical producer and an assistant to Henry Irving. So he was prone to, put together theatrical projects. And he was inspired to put these stories together. And it was actually the second or third novel that he wrote. He wasn't a very successful novelist, but suddenly, out of nowhere, so it seemed, this 1897 novel was suddenly published. Not a huge hit at the time. People were sort of aghast at it. They were very surprised that it was Bram Stoker who wrote it. But I think for many, many years, people scratched their head over it, trying to figure out, what the inspirations were and who the people were that inspired the story. And I think that's the amazing part of it, is that quiet, diligent Bram Stoker, the man who managed the Lyceum Theatre with Henry Irving, had managed to put together this astonishing character and this astonishing situation, who has really proven to be undead. And what I mean by that is, even though the novel got very bad reviews and the early plays got very bad reviews, and in fact, if you look, some of the early movies got bad reviews, it's a story that has never left us, because there are many things about it that just keep getting adapted and adapted and adapted to our time. And in that way, he hit upon this astonishing magical formula. And I think one of the reasons for that is because of who he was putting into this story, from Henry Irving, his boss, and why he constructed this story, to very famous people like Walt Whitman and Oscar Wilde, who were both friends of Bram Stoker's, to news stories at the time, like the Jack the Ripper murders. And all of those things were percolating around the time that he was constructing this story.
1: And wasn't Count Dracula supposed to be based on Vlad the Impaler?
4: So the amazing part of that is that the answer is yes. And when I was growing up in the 70s, there was a great book, a historical book put together by two authors, in which they tracked down the historical Dracula and explained that, yes, he was inspired by a Wallachian count named Dracul and his son Dracula, which meant of the devil or of the dragon. And he was a murderous count. And of course, obviously, this is the character that Bram Stoker came across historically. And he took the character and he took the inspiration from this character. And we all kind of dusted off our hands in the 1970s and said, there we go. We've explained where this story came from. And those authors actually, as they continued their research, wrote a book later saying, we got that all wrong. There was, in fact, a kind of notorious Wallachian ruler in the 1400s, in the 15th century, that was nicknamed Dracul, meaning of the devil or of the dragon. But Stoker had very little information on him. He loved the name. He understood that the name had a kind of notorious ring to it. And that's all he knew at the time he was writing this. All of the connections that they thought that he had made to it in obscure histories, he had not made. All that stuff actually came to light many, many years later. And for Stoker, it was a very convenient name as he stumbled through history books. But the actual backstory about that count was not something that Bram Stoker was aware of. So he was creating Count Dracula completely of whole cloth and merely slapping that name on it, as they found out later.
1: And what is the story about the possibility he may have met Jack the Ripper?
4: Well, yes. There's an amazing story. Of course, the Jack the Ripper murders were raging through London right at the time that Stoker was beginning to compose the elements of this book. And also...
1: And they never identified the Ripper, right?
4: No, they've never identified the Ripper, but there were prominent suspects that were in the files and that the police were very interested in. And one of those names was a man named Francis Tumulty, who was an American.
1: He was a dentist, right?
4: The easiest way to say it is that he was a snake oil salesman. He did a little bit of everything. I mean, he always claimed to be a doctor. I think for a while he claimed to be a dentist. He dabbled in patent medicines, and he was guilty of various crimes over the years. He also seemed to have very serious problems in terms of violence and in terms of a sort of hatred of women. And there were rumors that he had displayed a collection of body parts in jars. I mean, he was a kind of grim fellow who had grim habits and was suspicious kind of all his life, either how he was obtaining money or trying to obtain money or what people found out about him. But he was in London for a period of time. And he and Stoker shared a very good friend who was the novelist Hall Caine. And Dracula is dedicated to Hall Caine. Dracula, strangely, is a book that readers will find when they take it off their shelf, has a dedication page that says to Hami Beg. And Hami Beg is Manx slang to a very good friend of, the name of a very good friend of Stoker's, Hall Caine, who was a very popular Victorian novelist. Pretty much forgotten today. He was writing kind of melodramatic Victorian novels, but he was a very successful novelist. And he was an inspiration to Stoker's writing career and a good friend of his. And Francis Tumulty tried very hard to become a friend of Hall Caine's, and for a while was. I mean, kind of seduced him in terms of friendship and tried to get him to write for him. And years later, after Tumulty was suspected of being a Jack the Ripper suspect, and it was more than suspected, he was actually arrested, and he got out on bail and then jumped bail and came back to the United States.
1: Well, they also implicated him in the Abraham Lincoln assassination.
4: He was hauled in a bunch of things because of his kind of criminal background. It turns out for the Abraham Lincoln assassination that he was confused with another name that he was using. Or at least that was the claim, is that it wasn't really him. It was because he had taken a pseudonym that was suspiciously close to someone they were looking for. But he's a really notorious character. I mean, he everywhere he goes, there's a taint of money being stolen or something being misrepresented or him setting up someone for a con. And at that time, because he was living in Whitechapel and because he was a very suspicious character with a kind of unsavory tastes, the police were interested in him. And they followed him to the United States where they found him. But by then, the trail had kind of gone cold on Jack the Ripper, and it never was pursued. But he still is in the files as a primary suspect. The connection to Stoker is amazing. When he came back to the United States, one of the things that he told people was he boasted about all his wonderful connections in the UK and what a great upstanding citizen he was. Francis Tumblety. And one of the things he said is, he said, I have personally been a guest at the Beefsteak Club in London. Well, that rang a bell. The Beefsteak Club, there was a Beefsteak Club in the club, and there was a Beefsteak Room, which was also a very exclusive club. He probably didn't get into the club because it was a really official club. But the Beefsteak Room was the room that Bram Stoker and Henry Irving used to have over the theater, where they invited special guests. And it would not have been unusual at all if an old friend of Hall Caine's had called upon Bram Stoker and was invited to dine with Henry Irving, England's greatest actor at that time. And so the suspicion is, because those records are now gone of who attended, but they regularly invited out of the country guests and mutual friends, and all of the London glitterati went to the Beefsteak Room at some point and spent the evening with Henry Irving. And so the question is, did Bram Stoker actually not just follow the Jack the Ripper case and indicate that it was an inspiration to Dracula, but might he have met the primary suspect at that time? And we say that because he would have known absolutely that Tumblety later was identified as a suspect. It was in all the papers, and then not talked about it. So so there, in a very weird way, he had a mysterious connection to this, and a mysterious connection to the man who very well might have walked through the doors at the theater and introduced himself to Bram Stoker.
1: Did Jack the Ripper have any influence on his Dracula book?
4: It's one of the few influences that he admitted. A lot of these things we can put together because of who he was around and what was happening at the time. But Stoker himself never fully admitted how he put the story together. He never talked about it. His joke was that it was all a result of a meal in which he ate too much crab meat. And as if it was all caused by indigestion. And, of course, that was a funny way of saying it at a dinner, and everybody laughed, and that was the end of the subject. But in the Icelandic edition, strangely enough, one of the editions of Dracula, Bram Stoker wrote another introduction for it. And in the new introduction for the story, he discussed how it was inspired by the very well-known crimes in London happening just before then. And of course, what he's basically saying is that the story was inspired by the Jack the Ripper tales. So he was living and dealing in London and of course working in the theater world in ways where they were dealing with the controversies of this crime. In fact, that even affected the acting profession, because one actor that Stoker was working with was accused of being a possible suspect because people came and saw his performance and said, well, this performance is so violent and so strange that this actor might be exactly the sort of man who is capable of killing people at night and then going back to another job during the daytime. And for that reason, Stoker and Irving were kind of in the middle of all of this. And so it's not surprising that one of the things that Stoker admitted was that he was highly influenced by the Jack the Ripper crimes in terms of Dracula.
1: How many people was Jack the Ripper implicated in?
4: Oh, I don't know what the final count was. I think it's debatable, because I think it's all where you start and where you stop them. I think it's five or six that are the core crimes, but there were crimes both before and after that were related to it.
1: All women, right?
4: They were all women, and they were all brutally murdered, in grisly manners. And then, of course, you know, mysterious and horrible messages being sent to the police in a teasing way. I mean, they were crimes that completely mortified London. And one of the things that was happening during this time was that Stoker's world, both in the theater world and his personal associations, even his association with Henry Irving, were changing very, very dramatically and drastically at this time. And Dracula, while it started as just one of his novels, I think we can say it was a kind of holiday writing project for him as it started. The research became more serious, the book became more serious, and the character became a kind of way of combining these strange characters that he had known, and these interests, these sort of tectonic, society changing elements that he was part of, and combining them all, wrapping them all up into one character.
1: At what point did Dracula become such a national or international sensation?
4: It's a really good question, because there's almost any moment that you can look at the reviews and say, boy, people really didn't like this book. And then you can look at it and say, boy, people really didn't like this play. And even, like I said, the movies, you know, they kind of went, boy, this movie is sort of a, you know, sort of a potboiler. And yet, in the middle of all of that, you know, it was consistent. It had taken form with the audience. It had taken form with the readers, with the audiences, and it was a phenomenon that was growing and growing and growing. I don't think Stoker ever fully lived to see the success of it. It was recognized as his best book. There were definite fans of it, and you know, real fans and real literary people who pointed out to him that this was not just a potboiler. This was really a different book. Arthur Conan Doyle was a big fan of it and wrote him a letter saying that this was a notable book and you've done a notable job with it. Conan Doyle, of course, was the author of Sherlock Holmes, but Stoker didn't live to see the success of it. It was his wife who basically lived off of Dracula late in her life. And she did that by licensing the rights to the play. And then, of course, the play ended up getting made into the Universal movie. And then, you know, there was no stopping it after that.
1: Right.
4: Once Bela Lugosi was involved.
1: Stay with us, Jim. We're going to take a short break and come back and chat more.
0: Do you have a photo that you think would interest the Coast to Coast audience? 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
1: We'll take your calls next hour with Jim Steinmeier as we talk about Count Dracula right here on Coast to Coast. 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
2: And welcome back, George Norrie, along with Jim Steinmeier. Jim, tell us the story of the character of Dracula. How did Bram Stoker portray him?
3: I think that people who haven't read the book would be very surprised to read how this character is actually introduced to us initially. He has nothing to do with how he's later often pictured in movies. I say often pictured in movies, almost never pictured this way in movies. He's an older man with a kind of mane of hair, clean shaven, but with a long white mustache that covers his mouth and white hair, a little bit animal-like in terms of his habits. That he isn't an elegant character the way that he's usually portrayed in the movies. There's a kind of roughness to him. And he is very strangely the only kind of slightly poetic character in the book. I mean, the things he has to say are of a different class than all the other characters who are in the middle of the adventure story. I think he'd surprise us because he takes different forms in the book. And Stoker was very careful about kind of putting down in print the superstitions and the rules of the vampire, which hadn't really been established before that book. I mean, that's one of the things that he did for this legend, was set up all the rules of what makes a vampire and what happens during a vampire's life and how he's killed, how he or she is killed. And even though it wasn't the first vampire novel, he was the first notable vampire in terms of dealing with all of these situations and turning it into a drama of this caliber.
2: Dracula lived on human blood, right?
3: Yes. And that was the story of all Draculas. That's the basic myth of Dracula, of vampires. And that, of course, the vampire is an old mythological creature. And when Bram Stoker grew up, he read novels. There was a Penny Dreadful published just around the time he was born, called Varney the Vampire, which, as the name would suggest, was not really a terribly serious book, but was a Penny Dreadful, was a sensational story told in installments about a mythical vampire. And then when he was living in Dublin, when he was growing up in Dublin, and he was writing for the newspaper, he actually worked for an editor named La Fanu, who was an Irish author and newspaper editor. And La Fanu's great book was Carmilla, which was a story of a vampire, the first kind of great Gothic story of a vampire. And Carmilla was a female vampire and only bit female victims. And for the first time in Carmilla, there was a kind of erotic suggestion combining all of this in one story. And it's tempting to say that Stoker knew Le Fanu. The strange part is that even though Le Fanu was his boss at the time, was the editor of the newspaper, we think they never met, because Le Fanu was famous at that time for being reclusive and for not really associating with other people. And Stoker, of course, was merely a writer on the newspaper at that point in his career.
2: There was a movie in 1922 called Nosferatu.
3: Yes.
2: It was a silent movie, a German movie. It was sued by Bram Stoker's wife for violation of copyright. What does Nosferatu mean?

0: Nosferatu is a German word meaning the undead. And that's basically a synonym for the vampire, someone who should be dead but isn't dead. And that story was put together by German filmmakers, borrowing completely from the vampire story. I mean, the name Dracula doesn't appear in it, and the locations have changed, but beat for beat, it's telling the Dracula story, which by then was an established piece of literature. And his wife, who was at this point needed the money and was incensed that people weren't taking this story seriously and she wasn't being respected for it, she worked very hard for a number of years to get that movie stopped, to have the prints of it destroyed. And it's a bit of a miracle that Prince of Nosferatu survived today. Because Florence Stoker very effectively petitioned the courts to remove that movie because they did not obtain rights of the Dracula story, even though they had copied it. And fortunately for us, artistically, Nosferatu, the original Nosferatu, survives. And it is really amazing. If people haven't had a chance to see it, and if you can endure a silent film, this is the silent film to see because it's very creepy, and the silent cinema makes the story even stranger. It's done in an expressionistic German style, and it's a very frightening version of the story.
1: Well, the creature's one of the most grotesque ones I've ever seen.
0: Yes, what do you say? He looks kind of half like an insect and half like a rat. Is that face a good way to say it? It's a kind of a human combined with a rodent. I mean, it really is the story of a spreading pestilence, of a spreading horror, and this person who entrances people and then lives off their blood. Fortunately for Florence Stoker, fortunately for us, Nosferatu survived. But fortunately for Florence Stoker, all of this active work that she went to keep this from happening did generate interest in the Dracula story. And she ended up getting the rights to from some British playwrights to write a play version of Dracula. And that is the play that was a huge success on Broadway and then ended up spawning the horror cycle of movies in the United States, starting with the early talkie, the Bela Lugosi Dracula, and then continuing from there. So there was a light at the end of the tunnel for the Stoker family because that literary project was recognized in her lifetime and started to generate money for them.
1: Jim, in the story, how did Dracula start becoming a vampire? He wasn't, I'm sure he wasn't born that way.
0: No, we never know. We never get the full story of the beginning of Dracula. It's later stories when, and I say Dracula, when Dracula is turned into more modern stories of outsiders like Twilight, you know, when we're now combining it with disaffected teenagers. And it works incredibly well because it's the perfect story to include any kind of outsider who can't fit in with the rest of society. We know that Dracula is an incredibly old character. He's a nobleman. He's an ancient count. He was, and they play upon this that he was a kind of warmonger, very successful warring leader. So one presumes that he had a kind of sensational bloody career. But what Stoker set up, and what you have to assume is the story because of it, is the growing pestilence of the vampire. Before the novel Dracula, there never really was an understanding of how vampires are made, simply that they are these undead creatures that prey upon the living. But Dracula was the story that effectively told how the victim of a vampire dies and then rises again from the grave as another vampire.
1: Well, prior to the Dracula, were there stories about vampires spreading throughout the world?
0: There were stories of vampires. I mean, even as I mentioned, you know, Varney and Carmilla, even in English language, in the earlier part of that century, in the 1800s, there were stories about Dracula, stories about vampires, I'm sorry, not Dracula, but other vampires. And a vampire was a kind of popular superstitious figure who was inserted into stories for a horrific effect. But none of the actual understanding of them was there, just as you're suggesting. You know, we didn't have any understanding of where they came from. Were they works of the devil? Were they in communication with dark forces? Was it a curse? You know, what was the reason why this person was no longer dead? And of course, those things changed. All of those things changed from book to book to book, or were not indicated at all. Simply this mysterious figure was introduced. And so with Dracula and then the wise Abraham Van Helsing character, the doctor who appears, who seems to know everything about the lore of the vampire, we start having rules. And of course, the novel demonstrates those rules as it's played out. So now we understand why someone becomes a vampire. We understand that the vampire is basically breeding other vampires. And it's a statement about how what this society might become if this is left unchecked. And so there's a kind of clock on this story now. There's a ticking clock, which of course makes for a very good drama. That this pestilence has to be stomped out, has to be stopped, or we're leading to the inevitable in which our society is overrun by these creatures.
1: What is it about Dracula that caught your attention?
0: It's interesting. A lot of things, of course. When I was a kid, you know, I loved the movies, and I loved even the old versions of the movies, Nosferatu and the old Dracula movie with Lugosi. But I was also very interested in the play, and I was interested in it from a kind of special effects point of view. There were some kind of great special effects artists that worked on the original one with Lugosi, and the play was famous for a couple of effects in it. And so it was. It's a great story that every time it gets reintroduced, and I think this is part of the mystery of it, and maybe something that Bram Stoker would be surprised and thrilled to see today, is that every time this story is retold, it is retold with another little twist, and it becomes current for the society at that moment. And I think part of that are the clues that he had kind of hotwired into this story about the character, that this is the story of an outsider, that this is a story of kind of lust and sensuality, but does it in a way that you can talk about it as horror. So it's safer than those stories usually are. That it's a story of overcoming your fears. That it's a story of dealing with those things that frighten you about other people. And, you know, those things just get replayed and replayed every time the story is rewritten. So we've had, you know, multiple Draculas in every generation since it's become successful. And it's a story that really, you know, keeps going. The old play, when the play was produced, it was famous for being a terrible play when it was introduced. Even the Lugosi one was kind of greeted with groans on Broadway because it was so desperate, you know, that it was trying to scare people. But it never failed. It never failed. And when theater companies for many, many decades, when they weren't making money, they hauled out the sets and the costumes for Dracula and they put it on stage and boom, it was a huge success again. And it's the story that always attracts people. It's the story that always fascinates people and brings them back to the theater or brings them back to the movies. The irony is that I think Stoker, we now think Stoker wrote it deliberately as a theatrical piece. There's evidence of that. And his boss, England's greatest actor, had no interest in Dracula. Thought it was a terrible character, thought it was a terrible play.
1: Was that Henry Irving?
0: Henry Irving didn't want to play Dracula. Wasn't interested in the story, wasn't interested in Stoker. Stoker's interest in it becoming a play. Henry Irving ended up at the end of his career turning down two parts. That if you even look at a photo of Henry Irving, you say, oh my goodness, he was perfect for this. He didn't want to play Dracula and he didn't want to play a new character called Sherlock Holmes.
1: Huh.
0: He didn't know why anyone would be interested in that. And either of those would have made him a star again.
1: He missed out on both of them. Did Dracula have a mate, a girlfriend?
0: Dracula has in the book, has three mysterious brides who are in the castle, who basically seduce the first victim, Jonathan Harker. But there was no other mate that's associated with him other than these mysterious vampires that are in his castle. And then there is the slightly suggestive thing that ritual that he's putting Mina Harker through, which is that he's gradually turning her into a vampire. And of course, in that involves a sensual appeal to making her drink his blood, and slowly she becomes more and more like a vampire. And that's the tension of the movie, is that there's again a clock ticking that she's about to become fully a vampire unless this is stopped.
1: In the book, do they eventually get Dracula?
0: Oh yeah, it's George. It's like every one of those movies, you know. He's always ends up with a stake through his heart or the equivalent, and then of course in the next movie he gets to come back again, because we found out through a loophole that it didn't really happen. The funny thing about it is that after Stoker was meticulous about explaining the rules of what it took to destroy a vampire, he ends the novel by kind of violating all of that. You know, he does it sort of his own way at the end. And the characters converge just outside of Dracula's castle as he's running back to the castle and end up killing him. And strangely, it isn't with a stake through his heart in the novel, even though we're told that that's what has to happen. But they managed to effectively kill him. And there's some debate as to why Stoker ended up violating his own rules at the end of the novel.
1: What would Anne Rice say about Bram Stoker?
0: Oh, I think she would have given him an awful lot of credit. I think she would have given him an awful lot of credit. And I think he would have been stunned. And if he could appreciate the modern sensibilities, he would have been stunned at what she did with these characters, the beginnings of these characters.
1: Jim, when we come back, I want to talk a little bit about your work, Magic, and then we'll take some phone calls on Coast to Coast AM with Jim Steinmeier.
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1: May, ¿qué almorzaste?
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12: Still hoping for a deal. I'm Ted Lindner, Fox News. President Trump once again insists talks are ongoing with Iran. He's posted the two sides are moving at a rapid pace despite exchanging strikes. Tehran is also criticizing Israeli incursions into Lebanon, targeting Hezbollah militants. Fox's Jennifer Griffin.
13: President Trump indicated that even if Iran and U.S. negotiators stopped talking for a while, he did not think that that would mean that the U.S. would go back to dropping bombs right away. He was asked if he had heard reports that Iran is suspending talks with the U.S. Iran's leaders indicated they are halting talks due to Israel's expanded military operations in Lebanon and Gaza, where the IDF has now taken over an old Crusader fort 9 miles inside Lebanon. And Israeli Prime Minister Benjamin Netanyahu has ordered the Israeli military, which now controls 60% of Gaza, to take 70%.
12: This is a federal appeals court says the Pentagon can't block transgender troops from serving in the military.
14: A divided 3-judge panel on the D.C. appeals court upheld a lower judge's ruling that President Trump's executive order preventing transgender troops from serving in the military likely violates their constitutional rights. The appeals court did narrow the injunction to apply only to service members still in the military, but not new recruits seeking to join. The Trump administration is likely to appeal to the U.S. Supreme Court. Last year, justices allowed the transgender military ban to take effect as litigation plays out. At the White House, Jared Halpern, Fox News.
12: A federal judge agreeing to postpone a civil trial over the 2024 collapse of Baltimore's Francis Scott Key Bridge. This after last-minute settlements resolved most of the remaining claims. U.S. District Judge James Bradar expressed frustration about the timing of the settlements, including deals resolving all pending claims over the deaths of 6 construction workers. The workers were filling potholes on the bridge when that container ship crashed into it in the span in March of 2024. 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
0: 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Just click listen, then swipe right and hear the latest news updates on your time. 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
12: Well, the election to name the next mayor and governor of California begins today, and it's been a close race for both sides. Fox's Christina Coleman.
16: The latest UC Berkeley poll shows the mayor's race at a statistical tie between Bass Pratt and Democratic Progressive Councilwoman Nithya Raman. Also, it's close in the governor's race, with the top candidates making their final push to voters. The polls close at 8 p.m. local time tomorrow night. Mailed ballots must be postmarked on or before Election Day and received no later than 7 days after tomorrow. So it could take some time before we get those final results. During the 2024 primaries, it took 2 weeks to count 99% of the ballots.
12: Both mayoral candidates have been attacking each other on the final days of the race, as Democrat candidate Karen Bass says the Republican candidate Spencer Pratt has little to no experience in running a state, while Pratt has been bashing Bass, saying that she's done a terrible job in homeless crisis in California. Curfew in place surrounding a New Jersey immigration detention facility after violent anti-ICE demonstrations. Fox's Alexis McAdams.
17: Over the weekend, the group started a fire outside a Delaney Hall detention facility in Newark. They threw objects at the law enforcement, and because of the situation, DHS said, we have to temporarily pause the visits to the facility. New Jersey's Democratic Governor Mikey Sherrill is blaming outside groups. DHS says there's a lot of other things happening as well, including their agents being attacked. Just the other day, one of their agents was bit on his arm. And the agency says it asked for backup numerous times. Just over the weekend, too, that man who threatened to kill a federal agent and his family, well, he was arrested out in Brooklyn and has now been booked into that facility.
12: And Russia attacking Ukraine's capital with a barrage of missiles and drones overnight, killing at least 11 people and trapping many others. So far, at least 50 people have been injured, and these numbers are expected to rise as we go through the day on Tuesday. I'm Ted Lindner. This is Fox News.
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1: And our special guest, Jim Steinmeier. 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And also take your calls as we talk about Dracula on Coast to Coast AM.
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1: And welcome back, George Norrie, along with Jim Steinmeier. Jim, why are so many people fascinated with magic?
7: It's a really old performing art, and it's hung on in many different forms over the years, and it survives the different styles and different performance styles. And I think it's a function of being able to accommodate different styles, different performers, different generations of performers, and always appeal to an audience. So, you know, it's one of those great things that's never quite in style and never out of style, and it survives. As soon as there's another great magician to do to captivate an audience, you know, it finds a new audience instantly.
1: What are some of the favorite illusions you've created?
7: Oh, I had a chance to work with, some really great performers, individual magicians, you know, like Doug Henning and Ricky Jay and David Copperfield. But I'd also say I've been able to do things for Broadway shows, you know, for Aladdin and for Beauty and the Beast, which is just now doing another tour, a national tour, those effects that are woven into the story. And those are always interesting because those are completely different, the way that they play and the way that those are made to appeal to the audience and the way that they're worked into the show. So they're always interesting experiences. Each one is a challenge, and you're working with actors or performers, and you know it's a little bit of fantasy and also a little bit of trickery, and they all become magicians to some extent because they have to mystify the audience as part of that playing that role, is that they're creating a wonderful effect and they're mystified by it at the same time.
1: What is it about the human mind, Jim, that allows it to be tricked?
7: Well, you know, it's so interesting. It's very interesting. We keep saying, you know, magicians, we always say, oh, you know, we're experts in deception. But I'm not so sure that really, you know, what a magician does is any more deceptive than what a film director does or what a novelist does or what a, if you want to say, a used car salesman does, or, you know, or even a politician. I mean, not all of those are reputable in the same way, but all those things are creating fantasies for people and doing it in a way that's captivating enough that we are fooling ourselves. We're given a license to fool ourselves into believing it. And I think that's the charm of all of those. You know, the directors and novelists have learned that what they focus on is they focus on the truth of the situation. They wrap their stories with enough truth, as we were talking about Dracula. They give you enough clues that you interpret it. You're giving yourself a license to interpret it as a true story, because there's so much about human nature, so much about realism in it, that you're actively going to take part in that fantasy. And I think really that magicians do that as well. They might not get credit for it the same way, but those little performances, whether it's just a card trick or whether it's some spectacular illusion, those are all things filled with interesting reminders of the truth that are taking you through that fantasy and letting you become part of it.
1: Does it bring us back to the days we were kids?
7: Oh, I think so. I think so, because we saw all those things as magical in that time. And of course, as kids, we're always given the license to imagine those things as fantasies. That's part of childhood, and that's one of the things we bemoan as adults. And of course, that's one of the things that we all talk about when we're in the middle of a really effective film, or we're reading an evocative novel, or I would say, when we see a great magician. You suddenly are right in the middle of that fantasy, and you're given an opportunity to imagine something, play a part in it, and instantly becomes part of something bigger than you are and more amazing than you had anticipated.
1: Was it Houdini who made some elephants disappear?
7: Houdini did. And you know what, George, you're right. That's a trivia thing, but you got it. He made some elephants disappear. He did it more than once. They don't talk about that very much. He did it with an elephant named Jenny at the New York Hippodrome, which was the largest theater east of the Mississippi at that time. Enormous theater in New York. And it had to have things on it, like a disappearing elephant. And Houdini did that in 1918. And then a few years later, in 1922, he did it again with a slightly smaller elephant to publicize one of his films. He made an elephant disappear. He was the first magician to do that. This year is the 100th anniversary of 1926, when Houdini died. So this will be the celebration. This will be the centennial recognizing Houdini's death, which was in 1926.
1: You ready for some calls?
7: You bet.
1: Let's line them up. Let's go to Robert in New York to get us started east of the Rockies. Hello, Robert.
8: Good morning, gentlemen. Fascinating conversation. I'd like to ask your guest specifically, Bram Stoker was influenced by many sources. I'm sure some of them were vampire tales, as in the Russian Brailukas, apparently, who are in creatures who flapped around with wings and were sinister. How much was he influenced by two people from history? One, obviously, Vlad the Impaler, because I believe the name Dracula means son of the dragon, and the other, Elizabeth Báthory, the Hungarian sinister countess who, it is said, lured dozens of girls to her castle and had them killed so that she could bathe in their blood.
7: So, yes. We were, as I mentioned earlier, we were all slightly steered astray with the story of Dracul, the Wallachian count. And I say that because the authors who discovered that and who told that story in the 1970s, there was, you're exactly right in describing that count, Dracul and Dracula, which meaning the father and son of the devil or of the dragon, who had a notorious reputation as a murderer and as a warlord. Bram Stoker absolutely had access to the name. He picked the name and he used the name. And what we found out later was that he had almost no access to the history about that man. So it was really fortuitous. It was a kind of lucky break that the name he picked was tied so closely to a character with that reputation. Of course, it was a character that he noted, he had seen described as of the devil or of the dragon. So he knew that there was a notorious connotation with this name. But the amazing thing about Dracula is that we can see his notes. They're preserved in a museum in Philadelphia. And it's a gradual series of notes as he's building up this story. And there are dates assigned to these notes. And so we can see where and when certain things enter this story. And because of that, we can see where and when historical information is entering the story. And he was referring to the story as vampire or vampire right up until the end, when suddenly the name Dracula appears. And he gets it from a historical account naming these counts and then puts it in. And it was historians of a later generation that started describing the actual crimes and the accusations of these men. I don't think he had any access to the story of the woman who bathed in blood. I've read that, and I have to go back and check. I think there was no, he didn't research that. He did almost all his research either having dinner in London. I know that sounds ridiculous to say that, but he had a number of really amazing adventurers and diplomats and travelers came through the theater and were guests at the theater. And we know who those people were and who he was talking to. And the other place he did his research, which will surprise everyone, was in Whitby. Whitby is a seaside resort north of London. It's up in Yorkshire. Part of Dracula is set in Whitby. And Stoker did a lot of his writing for this book in Whitby, used the local color and described it, and also used the local library. And researchers went back and found the books in the Whitby Library that he had used to tell the story of Transylvania.
1: Apparently, she was never accused, but 650 women died at her hands.
7: That's a pretty notable story.
1: Did Bram Stoker invent Dracula, or was it already out there?
7: No, he really invented it. The closest you can say is that name and that mysterious count who later we found the historical record of. But that count was not accused of being a vampire. There was nothing that direct to it. Stoker was the one who created the character of Dracula, created the rules of the game, this particular plot with this group of adventurers seeking him out to kill him, and then set it in London and set it in modern times. The other thing that I think people would be surprised at about the novel is how modern it is. Now, it was published in 1897. But he makes a big point about the story being modern. Dracula wants to come to London to be part of a big metropolis. He longs to be in the middle of people. He longs to be in a big city. And the story is told using all sorts of amazing modern inventions. The people who are taking notes about the story do it with a typewriter. They do it with shorthand. They do it with telegraphy. And they do it with a Kodak camera. They take photographs and record things like the properties he's staying in with a Kodak camera. And so the novel is filled with modern inventions. And he's constantly discussing how modern technology is being used to wipe out this vampire.
1: Was Stoker weird?
7: So I think that the amazing part about this is that his friends would tell you no. That was the thing that amazed everybody. Stoker was, he was, you know, trained and worked early in his career as a civil service clerk. His job as the acting manager was really about arranging schedules and budgets and, you know, scripts and, you know, hiring people and signing people. And he did all of the kind of dirty work around a creative team of professionals. And he was admired for his efficiency. So he was known as being the practical guy in all settings. You know, very much a kind of brotherly fellow, you know, very gallant with the ladies, a good dancer, very polite, rather quiet, wonderful Irishman who was admired by London society, but always standing behind Henry Irving, always serving him. So when this story came out and this kind of amazing, horrific villain who was created of whole cloth and was like nothing that anyone had ever read before, a fair amount of London society looked around and went, I'm sorry, Bram Stoker wrote this story? Are you talking about Bram Stoker? Because he was, again, the person standing behind Henry Irving and the one looking through the memorandum books and telling him when the next train was leaving for the tour. So that is a little bit of the mystery, is how he put all of this together.
1: Was he a genius, Jim?
7: He was certainly a genius at what he did and what his work was. His other books, no book comes close to this. He wrote a number of potboilers, and he did write one book. I'll find it here. The Jewel of the Seven Stars, which inspired some later mummy movies, although the story wasn't strictly about mummies. It was about reincarnation of an Egyptian princess, which was a potboiler, which again made it kind of into the literature. But his other books didn't compare. No, none of the books compared in terms of this. They were all very functional, kind of sensational potboiler adventure stories, and nothing came close to Dracula. So was he a genius? Again, people scratched their heads around him. They were mystified as to how this creation came from this man.
1: Next up, let's go to Iasius in Maui, Hawaii, west of the Rockies. Hi, Iasius.
9: Hi. Hey, before I forget, happy birthday in a couple days.
1: Thank you.
9: You're the best, man. But anyways, I've always been intrigued with the story of Dracula. I think it'll live on forever. But anyways, one of the most intriguing things to me is the inability to cast a reflection. Does that have to do with his having no life or light? Or does that have something to do with time existence?
7: There's a really interesting story. That is completely something that was formalized by Bram Stoker. That is rooted completely in the Dracula novel. Now, there were stories, there were superstitions from Middle Europe that sometimes evil people didn't cast proper reflections, or evil people couldn't be seen properly. There was a kind of myth, a vague myth and superstition about this. But Stoker was the man, and he did it through this character, Van Helsing, who basically says, here's what we know. If you look at him in a mirror, you won't see him. In fact, in an early draft, Stoker had a portrait artist as a character in his early notes for the book, not in the draft, but before he started writing it. And that portrait artist was in the story, presumably because he was engaged to paint a portrait of Dracula, and he couldn't do it, because the portrait never showed up on the canvas. So you can see that Stoker was playing with this myth from his very, very early notes. And even though the aspect of the portrait didn't end up in the final book, that whole story about the mirror started and was formalized in Dracula and became one of the rules about Dracula and became one of the rules about vampires in general. Before that, that was not a rule, and that was not part of the mythology.
1: Did the victims of Dracula live forever?
7: They live as vampires forever. They live as vampires forever. So it is a kind of pestilence. It's eternity, but it's eternity of living off of others and living a life of I mean, what I'll say is living a life of debauchery and sin and crime deviltry. You're living with the wrong side of God at that point. So it's eternity, and yet it's a curse.
1: And who would you say today might be one of the best writers on Dracula? Anne Rice?
7: Oh, that's a really good question. You know, every generation, you know, brings others into it. And Stoker has a great niece, Dacre, who has been writing, you know, Dracula stories and vampire stories. And, you know, that it's interesting that, you know, as soon as these stories get modernized for a new generation, they find the aspects of it that appeal in a new and different way. So, you know, the people who are outcasts, the people who are discriminated against, because that's ultimately what's happening to Dracula. Dracula is the strangest part about the book is Dracula might be the hero of the book. And I say that, you know, literary types might tell you that, because there's something called a Byronic hero. And we've all seen these stories with Byronic heroes. Byronic hero is a man or woman who's out of time and out of place. Someone who has their own sensibility and is right in their own time and right in their own place, but is now struggling to make their way in another world, in a difficult situation where they no longer fit in. And of course, that's exactly what's happening with Dracula. It's got that level of undead, but he is the hero who is struggling to make his way in a different place in a different time.
1: A year ago, we had Dracula Stoker on the program, and he is the great grandnephew.
7: Great grandnephew. Okay, I was that's it.
1: Bram Stoker, fascinating, yes. Huh? We'll be back in a moment with more Final Calls with Jim Steinmeier right here on Coast to Coast AM.
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2: And welcome back, George Norrie, along with Jim Steinmeier. Jim, in your book, Magic, 1400 to 1950s, what kind of magic was available in the 1400s?
3: You know, the suspicion for many, many years in books were, you know, is that that was confused with the work of the devil. You know, those people were tortured as witches. And in fact, it's not quite that simple, or the story shouldn't be told quite that simply. There's always been magicians, meaning tricksters, meaning people who appeal to the audience because the audience knows that they're putting one over on them and they're being entertained. And so what I would say is in the 1400s, you would see people, not in the church, of course, but outside the church and the town square, and they were performing for coins and they were performing to draw a crowd. Maybe they sold some kind of patent medicine, but they were performing sleight of hand tricks, and they were performing just like there were jugglers right next to them and puppeteers right next to them in fairgrounds and on street corners and in town squares. And they were itinerant performers who gathered audiences the way a lot of those variety acts started.
2: Did they have carnies in those days?
3: I think they had something close to it. All of that was formalized, you know, I think centuries later when, you know, that was all gathered together in a carnival with rides and with attractions and all those things. But the basis of those performers was exactly that. And, you know, the juggler that you'd see in a carnival, the sword swallower, again, an amazing thing. The magician, those were all part of the same set of skills that you might see on those street corners.
2: And you said Orson Welles was a magician. I did not know that.
3: He was. He was a magician. He was a boyhood magician early in his life, and he used magic all through his career. He used it on Broadway in shows. He used it during World War II. He performed a show for the troops called the Mercury Wonder Show, which was an elaborate magic show that he took around to camps, and he did in a tent here in Hollywood for servicemen. And then a lot of his personal appearances all the way through to the end of his life were him performing magic and working as a magician. He always had a love for magic, and he always realized that was part of the entertainment that he could bring people.
2: When he did War of the Worlds,
3: yeah,
2: was he a magician then?
3: He kind of was. I had a chance to talk to him about that. And yeah, I mean, they absolutely knew that that what that was a bit of chicanery, that was a trick. I mean, his story was, the people that worked with him on it, that they knew it wasn't a very good script. It was first scripted as something much closer to a drama. And it wasn't a very good script. It was kind of sensationalistic. And so they pushed the boat out, and they decided to make it as much as they could like it was a real event happening on the radio. And, of course, that's what hoodwinked America, because they tuned into it in the middle, and it sounded like a radio broadcast of the Martians arriving.
2: Scared the living daylights out of people.
3: I had a chance to read the letters that he got from people about that. They're all in a file, all of the complaint letters of people, you know, saying that you know, they ruined their car trying to drive out, or they were, you know, one man sent him a note and said, "You owe me, I think it was 75 cents for an alarm clock that broke when I jumped out of bed." So he took it on the chin for that. But that was one of the first great, you know, media scandals, because it used the media in a way to deceive people.
2: Let's go to the phones. Let's go to Rich in California. Rich, you're up with us. Go ahead.
4: Yes, thank you. I was just curious. You mentioned that the writer Stoker was raised in Dublin, like Oscar Wilde. Now, were not both of them Protestants? Is that correct?
3: No, I don't think so.
4: I know Wilde was a Protestant. I know that for sure.
3: Yeah,

0: They were not only raised in Dublin, they were contemporaries and they were friends. They were childhood friends. And then they both went to London around the same time and they became literary friends. And Stoker's wife, a woman named Florence, was first engaged to Oscar Wilde in Dublin. And the engagement was called off, and then she married Bram Stoker. So there was a very strong connection. And then, of course, you know, Oscar Wilde was a figure, you know, not only a literary figure, but he was a figure of the theater because he was writing very popular plays at that time. And so he knew Stoker, he knew the Stokers, the couple, very well, and they socialized, and he was a constant guest at the theater. And was a fan of Henry Irving's, and especially Ellen Terry, who was Henry Irving's leading lady. So it was a very tight little circle, and Dublin and that Irish community and that Irish sensibility was very influential at that time in the arts.
1: It says that Bram Stoker was raised a Protestant, but was a lifelong member of the Church of Ireland,
0: right?
1: But was fascinated with the Catholic mysticism.
0: I think that's right. He always had a kind of fondness and a sensibility about that for Catholicism. And I think that was there were elements of his family that was from.
1: Next up, Robin in Denver. Take it away, Robin.
2: Hi there. Hi, George.
1: Hi,
2: Jim.
0: Hey.
2: I am loving this show. Jim, are you familiar with Cruden Bay, Scotland?
0: Oh, yes.
2: Yeah, because that when you mentioned that he was writing his early portions of the book on holiday, he did it in Cruden Bay at the Kilmarnock Arms Hotel.
0: I think his favorite spot to write, the family says, was Cruden Bay.
2: Yes.
0: And Whitby was a substitute for that, and he set part of Dracula in Whitby, so that was convenient. But yes, they were big fans of Cruden Bay.
2: Yeah, and then from Cruden Bay, it's about a 15-minute hike to Slane's Castle. And
0: oh, yeah.
2: That was also big inspiration for him, because in the book it talks about an octagonal room, and that's at Slane's Castle.
0: That's interesting. And that would make sense. Yep, absolutely. Because yes. he would have been there several times before that. Yes.
2: Yes. And also, if you go to the Kilmarnock Arms, mm-hmm. Martin and Lucy, who own the hotel, actually have all the guest books since the hotel's inception. And you can go in and you can see where Bram Stoker signed in with his brother and nephew. And
0: yeah,
2: every
0: right.
2: year they do an annual event celebrating it.
0: Oh, that's great. I didn't realize that was still a thing. That's fantastic. That's great to know. His brother was knighted. Henry Irving was the first actor who was knighted. And that happened when Bram Stoker was working with him. And that same day, I think it was that same day, or maybe it was the year before, his brother Thornley Stoker was knighted. His brother was a surgeon, and for his work in surgery, which was very important and groundbreaking, he was given a knighthood.
1: Next up, Cornelius in Louisiana, who's been accused of being a vampire. Hello, Corny.
3: Hey there, George and Jim. Boy, I know. George, do you know you have the most amazing guests and callers like Robin? I just don't know where they come from, and then you give us information, too. Jim, I was just talking to Tommy about Anne Rice, and he was telling me that Anne Rice was interviewed on Coast to Coast, and I missed that show. But I want to talk to you with alien disclosure and all this stuff where you see where these aliens pick up cows and take blood, and some humans, they take blood and stuff, too. Are they maybe the new vampires of the age? And one more thing I want to bring up, George, we need to pray for JC in Arizona. He's got pancreatic cancer and he's getting weaker and weaker. So we need to pray for JC. And I used to watch Blackula and Scream, Blackula Scream. So do you have any ideas about that? And thank you, George and Jim.
0: Hey, thanks. Well, it's very interesting because what you say about, you know, the aliens and the interest in that and those stories, those are very close to the, you know, the same sensibilities of why people were attracted by and keep variations of these vampire stories. That they recognize that what this is about using other human beings, coming from somewhere else, which makes those people outsiders and means that their sensibilities aren't the same, and casts them as villains in our culture and in our group. So it's really interesting analogy, because I think what you're saying is exactly right. I think we're always finding the new vampire story. We're always finding whether we're interpreting fact in that way, or whether we're fictionalizing it, or how we interpret those, we're using those elements and reassembling them to tell a modern story. And I think that is the genius of Bram Stoker, was in putting this together with a number of personalities and people that he knew in the 1890s. He hit upon the formula that would take it for centuries forward.
1: But he never got credit for the genius that he was.
0: He really didn't. He got credit for writing, you know, the most interesting book of his career. And then he went back to the drudgery of the theater. And he never lived to see, he never even lived to see it on stage. He saw what they used to do was, they used to do a copyright performance of it in those days. In order to register the copyright of it as a play, they would have to stage a play for it. And so they hurriedly assembled, by cutting bits of the novel apart and pasting it together, and they put up some scenery in the theater. They hurriedly assembled one morning a production of Dracula, which was done for, 10 people who wandered in off the street and some people from the theater, so that they could say, we've registered this as a play so that we can develop it, in case they wanted to obtain that copyright. So Bram Stoker stood in the theater and watched Dracula, a terrible, terrible production of it. I mean, just really cut out of the book. Saw it recited on stage, and Henry Irving watched a little bit of it and said, this is dreadful. That was what his boss thought of it. And that was the end of it. That was the future of Dracula as seen by Bram Stoker during his lifetime. So he never got to see it go anywhere.
1: What's interesting is Dracula came out in 1897. Mary Shelley wrote Frankenstein in 1818.
0: Yes.
1: Way back. Wow.
0: I know, and it's very interesting because, again, Dracula works very hard to incorporate modern inventions into it and tell the story of a modern Victorian, meaning an interest in technology, modern Victorian age, with the telephone and telegraph and typewriter, and how they're all using these inventions. And by contrast, Frankenstein is an ancient story because it starts in the beginning of that Victorian age, pre-Victorian age. And its level of science is completely different.
1: Next up, let's go to Brian, truck driving in Massachusetts. Hey, Brian, go ahead.
4: Hey, Mr. Norrie, thank you for your chutzpah. I mean, you are just so inspirational, and it's beyond the beyond. And Jim, I've been writing notes like for an hour. You are so inspirational tonight. And you really, you improve the quality of our lives. And, thank you for Mr. Norrie and Coast to Coast for being here. I will bring up just one question. I was going to tell you that I see daily weirdness at truck stops all the time. And pause sure. It. The new Frankenstein exists right here. just to narrow things down and get right to it, I'm just so grateful because, without this show, I'll tell you what, it's just hard to, it's just hard to get by. But what do you think of the whole series of The Underworld and how they took the vampire and, Frankenstein type series, and what do you think of that? And I'll just keep listening. Thank you.
1: Okay, thank you.
0: We've gotten really a sign of modern culture is our ability to reprocess stories over and over again, and reintroduce a story to a new audience. So I think that, you know, Dracula has hit that kind of perfectly. You know, when we, you know, it all started kind of in the 50s when we started doing, you know, teenage vampires and teenage, you know, monsters. And, you know, all of those things were now retold and refitted specifically to the audience. And I think you're going to see that pretty consistently, because not only is that a fashion and has been a fashion for decades, but it works perfectly with these stories. It those elements, those things that make it intriguing, the kind of trying to understand this character, the character that brings danger into a setting, but at the same time is trying to establish his own way in it. All of those are really rich. And of course, what happens is that people find new analogies to society all the time with that. You know, the vampire story, you know, has been used for analogies for many, many other subjects now.
1: It's a great story indeed. Jim, come back again. Jim Steinmeier talking about magic and Bram Stoker. For Dan Galante, Tom Danheiser, Sue Trikas, Lex Lonehood, Sean Latasur, Alec Fernandez, Stephanie Smith, Tim Benal, George Knapp, and Richard Serrett, I'm George Norrie, somewhere out there on Coast to Coast AM. We'll see you on our next edition. Until then, be safe, everyone.

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10: Negotiating a pause. I'm Sue Guzman, Fox News. President Trump spoke with Israeli Prime Minister Benjamin Netanyahu over the phone Monday. Says both sides have agreed to hold off on their attacks against one another. We have more from Fox's Lucas Tomlinson.
11: President Trump has long insisted there is no deadline for a deal with Iran. Iran has long demanded the ceasefire include Lebanon, where its proxy Hezbollah is based. In a post on Truth Social, Trump writes he had a productive call with Israeli Prime Minister Benjamin Netanyahu, and a very good call with Hezbollah. And they agreed that all shooting will stop, that Israel will not attack them, and they will not attack Israel. For his part, Prime Minister Netanyahu writes, I spoke with President Trump and told him that if Hezbollah does not cease attacking our cities and citizens, Israel will attack terror targets in Beirut.
10: Russia attacking Ukraine's capital, Kyiv, early Tuesday with a barrage of missiles and drones. At least 11 people are dead. Others are trapped. 58, at least, were injured. The White House issuing a warning Monday that ICE operations will not be deterred following violent clashes outside the Delaney Hall Detention Center in Newark. More from Fox's Steve Harrigan.
12: The plan by the governor was to try to set up a safety zone for peaceful democratic protests. Instead, the protesters took those metal barricades and attacked the police officers with them. Police responded with tear gas and flashbang grenades. Finally, in the end, it was only officers on horseback that managed to take control of the street once again. More than a dozen arrests made. Some of those arrested, police say, had weapons on them, and some coming from as far away as Portland, Oregon, here to protest. 9 p.m. curfew in effect now for the first time in 11 days. It may be working. Hundreds of officers march off. Several hundred demonstrators.
10: A Utah judge ruling a key hearing for Tyler Robinson, the man accused of killing Charlie Kirk last September, will be public. 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
10: The election to name the next mayor and governor of California begins today, and it has been quite the close race for both sides. Fox's Christina Coleman.
14: The latest UC Berkeley poll shows the mayor's race at a statistical tie between Bass Pratt and Democratic Progressive Councilwoman Nithya Raman. Also, it's close in the governor's race, with the top candidates making their final push to voters. Mailed ballots must be postmarked on or before Election Day and received no later than 7 days after, so it could take some time before we get those final results. During the 2024 primaries, it took 2 weeks to count 99% of the ballots.
10: The two mayoral candidates have been blasting one another, with Bass saying Pratt doesn't have any experience managing a city, as he criticized her for her handling of the homelessness crisis. Five American cruise ship passengers quarantined for exposure to hantavirus have now left a Nebraska medical facility.
15: That leaves 13 U.S. travelers who were on board the MV Hondius cruise ship traveling in the South Atlantic Ocean who remain at the University of Nebraska Medical Center. A hospital spokesperson said none of the American passengers have shown hantavirus symptoms, which can take from 21 to 42 days to develop. The disease is usually spread when people breathe in residue from contaminated rodent droppings. But this version, the Andes virus, can in rare cases be transmitted person to person. The World Health Organization said the three deaths on board the MV Hondius were linked to the outbreak. Grinnell Scott, Fox News.
10: The Kilauea volcano in Hawaii erupting once again. The summit slowly began to ooze lava over the weekend. It is the 48th time that this has erupted. The eruption has produced plumes of smoke reaching 24,000 feet above sea level. An ashfall advisory had issued for communities near the volcano, and some flights had to be canceled on Monday. I'm Sue Guzman. This is Fox News.
16: Did you know that on average, we make 35,000 choices a day? 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

0: From the City of Angels near the Pacific Ocean, good morning, good evening, wherever you may be across the nation, around the world. I'm George Norrie. This is Coast to Coast AM. Later tonight, Dracula. Here's what's happening. One of the bodies of the 11 mysteriously missing persons that had potential ties to U.S. nuclear secrets or rocket technology or UFOs has been discovered by a hiker in New Mexico National Forest. Police have identified the remains of Melissa Casillas, a 54-year-old missing Los Alamos National Laboratory worker. Her disappearance became part of a wider swirl of speculation over scientists and lab-linked employees who have vanished or died under very strange circumstances that spurred President Donald Trump's attention in a House Oversight Committee investigation. No idea how she passed away at this time. The United States said that it had bombed radar and drone sites in Iran after Iran apparently shot down an American drone over the weekend. Iran then said it had targeted American soldiers in Kuwait with missiles, which the U.S. says it shot down. The nominal ceasefire between Iran and the U.S. has been repeatedly tested with back-and-forth attacks, though officials from both countries are still trying to negotiate an end to the war. It's not clear how close they are to a deal. Here's Tom Danheiser with more. Tommy?
1: Well, Israel and Iran are taking a step back after a day of tension. U.S. President Donald Trump said on Monday that Israel and Hezbollah had agreed to end their attacks on each other, and the Lebanese government said a new ceasefire between the enemies was taking shape. This coming just hours after threats by Israel and Iran indicated that fighting would escalate. However, Israel's Prime Minister Benjamin Netanyahu later issued a statement that made no mention of a new ceasefire, though he appeared to back off on an immediate threat to strike the southern outskirts of Beirut, a stronghold of Iran's Hezbollah. President Donald Trump told ABC News he believes an agreement to reopen the Strait of Hormuz and extend the ceasefire with Iran is reachable over the next week. Separately, a regional source told CNN that negotiations were back on track, but earlier, Iran's state media said Tehran has suspended talks over Israel's actions in Lebanon. Meanwhile, Israeli Prime Minister Benjamin Netanyahu said Israel would keep striking southern Lebanon as planned, despite Lebanese authorities saying they received confirmation of Iran-backed Hezbollah's agreement to a U.S. proposal for a ceasefire with Israel. And the price of oil rose sharply Monday after the Iranian government-aligned media reported the country was cutting off talks with the United States to end the war. Conflicting comments later in the day did little to dent oil's jump. Although prices ended the day somewhat lower than the highs of the morning, U.S. crude oil closed higher 5.5% at $92.16 a barrel. International Brent crude closed higher at 4.5% at $94.98 a barrel. George?
0: Thank you, Thomas. It's certainly annoying when you realize that you spent more than you planned to for something. But how about a firm that reportedly accidentally paid about, listen to this, $500 million for AI usage in just 1 month? Let's check in with our expert, Lauren Weinstein, about this. Tell us about this one. It's out of control, Lauren.
2: Yeah, so this is the kind of story that the billionaire big tech CEOs would really probably prefer the public not be thinking about. So let's consider it in some depth. It's certainly annoying if, for example, you underestimate the cost of something, and when you see the final bill, it's a bit higher than you anticipated. But yeah, what about an unexpected bill of around $500 million, $500 million over the course of 1 month? And that's indeed what's been reported to have happened to a major firm recently with their spending on Anthropic's Claude AI services. The firm hasn't been publicly identified, but at these dollar amounts, it's a fairly constrained set of very large firms that are the likely candidates. So what happened and what does this tell us about the ever-growing cesspool of AI hype and AI slop? Well, as we know, many firms have been jumping headfirst into trying to use AI for all manner of work, and it's why they believe that many of the massive layoffs of employees now occurring are tied one way or another to these AI efforts. Though, when asked, some firms will insist AI isn't the cause. In any case, much of the frantic AI efforts have been based on flat-rate AI access, which you might view as introductory rates. But as the AI firms move to usage-sensitive pricing, the fundamentals have drastically changed. Remember, the AI firms are desperate to pull in revenue to help offset the enormous spending they've been doing on AI infrastructure, such as the massive, often polluting data centers that it seems almost everybody despises, irrespective of their political views on other topics. And the AI firms have to push this even harder if they ever hope to make a real profit on all this AI slop. On the other side of the coin, the firms trying to adopt AI are often pushing their remaining employees to use it more and more, even closely monitoring their usage to make sure they're using it enough to satisfy management. This hasn't gone over well with many employees who may feel the AI systems aren't really contributing much of value or may even be making their work more difficult. But since they're being judged by how much they use AI, many employees have found ways to, shall we say, game the system and show a great deal of prized AI usage, doing essentially worthless make-work tasks to pump up their AI usage metrics. As soon as you start paying for AI services on a usage-sensitive basis, you're normally dealing in what's called tokens, which are essentially the usual pricing element for these systems. Tokens have specific costs, and depending on the specific kinds of AI tasks being engaged, a very large number of tokens can be burned through very quickly, especially with agentic AI. This can actually result in orders of magnitude more costs from using AI, hitting firms quite suddenly and unexpectedly. So now that $500 million one-month AI bill starts to come into focus. Combine the cost of AI tokens and the number of tokens being used by employees of firms being urged, often against the employees' wills, to embrace AI, and add in what can happen in the case that adequate limits aren't pre-established for how many AI tokens employees can actually use. Surprise! But there's an even more important aspect to this. The executive management of many firms, not just the non-management employees, including, again, some very major firms, are apparently starting to question the actual value being obtained from their AI usage, even when they're not faced with unexpected enormous AI usage bills. There's increasing evidence that many firms are pulling back from even their intended AI usage spends because the actual results from AI are reportedly simply not meeting their expectations. And taken together, all these varied aspects of insane AI hype are causing many observers to suspect that the so-called AI bubble is perhaps heading toward bursting sooner rather than later, with all that implies for possibly enormous damage to the broader economy. Even if you personally choose to never voluntarily use these AI systems, if the AI bubble bursts, society as a whole is going to be affected, and the potentially catastrophic effects could roar through the global economy like an enormous tidal wave. And if this happens, that $500 million AI bill is going to look like relatively small potatoes by comparison. Even if regulators and governments get the AI firms on short leashes immediately, the possibility of this kind of AI bubble-triggered economic crash is still unfortunately very real. And the negative consequences, except perhaps for the ultra-rich, could be enormous indeed.
0: Big time. Thank you very much, Lauren.
3: My eyes are told you.
0: Frankie Valli has canceled the remainder of his Four Seasons farewell tour amid ongoing health concerns. This is what he says. I'm so sorry to disappoint the folks who have purchased tickets for my shows, but I've decided to take the rest of the year off from touring to focus on my health. He's 92 years old. Valli, the frontman and the only original member still performing with the Four Seasons, launched the farewell tour, The Last Encores, in October of 2023. Get better quick, Frank. You're one heck of a guy. And here's Seth Shostak with his reports on what's going on in the sky. Seth, what do you got for us this week?
4: Yeah, well, first, George, wasn't that the group that sang Big Girls Don't Cry?
0: It sure was.
4: Well, I guess we're dating ourselves again. As I say, that's the only person that'll date me. Well, you know, whenever someone asks me about life in space, George, you know, sitting next to me on the plane or the train or whatever, or more particularly how SETI experiments are looking for intelligent life, it's a safe bet that at some point in the conversation, they're going to ask me about the WOW signal. Now, the WOW signal was picked up by the Ohio State University's radio telescope in 1977 using a very impressive instrument generally known as the Big Ear telescope. It was big. It was about the size of a tennis court. And in any case, it would collect the, you know, the radio static from the sky and bounce it down to a receiver located some distance away near the ground. The Big Ear was built back in 1961, and it scanned the skies until they took it down in the late 1990s. I think they turned it into a tennis court. When it was operating, the signals gathered by the Big Ear were output to a chart recorder, a device that, you know, records data on paper in the days before everything went digital, and it just had a pen working on a moving sheet of paper. Once a day, an astronomer would come in, check the paper printout for signals, and in August 1977, a very strong signal was received. In fact, it was so strong that it impressed the astronomer doing the checking, a fellow by the name of Jerry Amon. He then circled the signal and wrote next to it on the chart paper, "Wow." So could this be it? Did some aliens finally get in touch with our planet by pinging Ohio? Well, probably not. There were dozens of follow-up efforts to pick up the wow signal again, but they simply were not successful. And in science, if you can't replicate an experimental result, nobody's going to believe it. So what was the wow signal? Well, if it wasn't aliens, nobody knows. But when I asked one of the Ohio State astronomers, a guy by the name of Bob Dixon, years later, he answered, well, it was probably terrestrial interference. Not aliens, just humans.
0: I love it. Thank you, Seth. Marilyn Monroe would have been 100 years old today. In a moment, we will talk about her life and her death with Steve Uberini next on Coast to Coast AM.
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0: And welcome back to Coast, George Norrie with you. Marilyn Monroe, the Hollywood actress, would have been 100 years old today. Amazing. The American actress and model known for playing comic blonde bombshell characters became one of the most popular symbols of the 50s and 60s. Her movies would have been making an equivalent of $2 billion by this time.

0: odd square cut or pear shape. These rocks don't lose their shape. Diamonds are a girl's best friend.
1: Monroe became one of the most marketable Hollywood stars in 1953. And with us is Steve Eubany. Steve is the author, historian, investigative reporter, and publisher, and keynote speaker. He started his Who Murdered book series in 2012, a new series that uses newly uncovered evidence to solve celebrity deaths decades after their cases have been closed, proving that they were actually murdered. The book series delves into the deaths of Elvis Presley, Franklin Delano Roosevelt, Princess Diana, Nikola Tesla, and many others, including Marilyn Monroe. Steve Eubany, back on Coast to Coast. Stephen, how you been?
2: Hi, George. I've been great. It's great to be back on your show.
1: I had heard that Marilyn Monroe is related to you somewhat. Tell me about that.
2: Yeah, we share an ancestor that goes all the way back to the Mayflower. And she never knew this. I mean, nobody ever knew this until 2022 when they did her DNA. And what a shock. You know, on her mom's side, she's related all the way back to the Mayflower. So that's an amazing story.
1: Would she have given you the time of day had you all known that then?
2: Yeah, probably no. I think she's officially my fifth or sixth cousin, something like that. And obviously, I never knew her. I mean, she died before I was born. But yeah, it's amazing who you're related to. A DNA is powerful.
1: We've got a guest, attorney Mark Shaw, who's written a number of books on Dorothy Kilgallen, Marilyn Monroe. And he strongly believes that Marilyn Monroe was killed, and he thinks Bobby Kennedy had something to do with it. We'll get into that in a moment. But what are your thoughts on her death? She died back in August 4th, 1962, under what they called to be a barbiturate overdose. Your thoughts?
2: Well, I think she was murdered. And there were so many holes in this story. It should be written by Grimm's fairy tales. I mean, we have to, and I've said this over and over again, we have to, you know, mature as a society and realize that there are bad people in this world. And conspiracy gets a bad rap. I understand that. But why is it so far-fetched for people to understand that two bad people can combine to do a bad thing? That's what a conspiracy is. I mean, there's a legal definition of conspiracy for a reason, you know. And I know as soon as you say conspiracy, people's eyes gloss over. It doesn't really mean there's a legal definition of conspiracy for a reason. So there's people in court for conspiracy who really wish it was, you know, a comic figure. It's actually not. And I think that I think this was a conspiracy for sure.
1: We'll get into that, Stephen, in a big way. How did her career develop? What happened? How did she get to be the Marilyn Monroe we all know?
2: Very interesting. A lot of parallels to Elvis Presley, actually. A meteoric rise. Her demise was very similar. Of course, we'll get into that a little bit later. She was born Norma Jean Mortensen. Some people have it as Norma Jean Baker. It depends. I mean, there's various sources who quote both. Her father was a ghost. She has no idea, had no idea. She went to her grave trying to figure out who her father was. Her mother Gladys was a paranoid schizophrenic, which at that time, nobody knew what it was. So she was institutionalized. She didn't have a father. And she had mental illness in the family. I mean, it's a sad story. Della, her grandmother, suffered from manic depressive illness, which all of a sudden she was institutionalized as well. Her grandfather, Tilford, died by suicide. So here's this girl who becomes a ward of the state. Nobody can take care of her. There's no one left. So she goes into orphanage after orphanage and a lot of foster homes, 12 foster homes, I think, in all. And she finally marries one of her neighbors to, you know, get out of this horrible situation that she's in. So her formative years were pretty scary.
1: But she got married when she was 16, didn't she?
2: She was very young, yeah. Very, very young. She married a fellow named James Doherty. And he went to war and she went to work in one of these airplane factories, you know, Rosie the Riveter thing. And there was a photographer that was going around taking pictures of the girls to bolster the troops and saw her and realized he had something. So he took pictures and then more pictures and then more pictures. And, you know, he knew that they would sell, and it ended up getting her a modeling career. And everything took off from there.
1: Well, she was born in Los Angeles, so she was in the right spot at the right time, wasn't she?
2: She sure was. L.A. was definitely the place to be if you're, if you're in, if you have desires of Hollywood. I would say, yeah, that's the right place to be. And it's amazing where she came from and where she went. It's incredible, really. It's a rags to riches story that could only happen in America.
1: What was her big break? The one that put her on the map?
2: Well, she took these pictures, these semi-nude pictures, and Hefner got a hold of them, put them in Playboy. And I think that was her, that's where she got the most coverage. Should I say coverage? Does anybody have coverage in Playboy? You know what I mean.
1: Who knows, right?
2: She got the most circulation, I guess. And from there, you know, they put her in, you know, a little bit of Hollywood parts and pieces here and there. And, you know, the big break for her, what really made her take off was that, the dress thing where the subway blows her dress up in 1955.
1: Right,
2: was 7 years old.
1: That's right.
2: And because, you know, in 1955, that was not common. So everybody's jaw dropped and all of a sudden she was everywhere.
1: So those things put her on the map.
2: It's amazing. It's an amazing story. So she, you know, she really was looking to expand her fame and be taken a little more seriously. So she moved to New York and got some acting lessons, and she actually studied at a studio, an acting studio with Lee Strasberg.
1: Steve, when we come back in a moment, let's get into how she got involved with John F. Kennedy, the president. In just a moment, our special guest, Steve Eubany, on Coast to Coast AM.
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1: Looking for the truth? There's a...
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0: She was an abandoned child, basically. So she had this in her head that she wanted to be around the most powerful people she could be around so she could feel secure. And she felt that security in the gangsters that she was around and having affairs with, and, you know, her situation with JFK. The mob loved her because she could get anything she wanted from anyone she wanted it from anytime she wanted it. She was the ultimate honey trap. You know, if you needed to know something, you call in Marilyn, and, you know, she could get them to talk one way or the next. So she was a very quite a tool for them.
1: And she had daddy issues because she never knew her father.
0: Yeah, there was a lot going on behind the smiles, you know, for sure. Yeah, she's a poor girl.
1: Married Joe DiMaggio, the baseball player, right?
0: Yeah, DiMaggio lasted 9 months. They were going in opposite directions, you know. And I was told something at a JFK conference once, and by someone who was in La Cosa Nostra, and I'm not going to mention his name because I don't know who's listening, but he's long since passed. He told me that when the mob started handling her career, which back in Hollywood at that point, the studios, most of everything was run by the mob or mob entangled. And that's the same thing with Elvis. And of course, my book on Elvis deals with that. They were teaching her how to be more sexy, how to push it to the limit. They were showing her X-rated films. They were coaching her along so she could be, you know, just an unstoppable honey trap. So, you know, I mean, if they needed information from someone, she would go to bed with them or she would hang out with them. And one way or the next, she was going to get what she needed, the information that she needed, which I thought was just, I mean, it dropped my jaw. Here we are. We're in the 1950s here. I mean, we're right. Pretty naive and trusting as a country. That's pretty landmark.
1: What about the rumor, Steve, that she got involved with Robert F. Kennedy at the same time?
0: I think that one came and then the other one came. I think that, you know, JFK came first. And then I think, you know, Robert Kennedy came a little bit afterwards and it got a little hot. You know, she was messing with some people who, you know, this, you can't put this in a jar and shake this up and have this end well. This is going to explode. So the mob loved her. The high-level politicians loved her. Their president loved her. Of course, they were all on the same side. JFK had his, you know, his mob ties. And, of course, we have the Sinatra involved. And Sinatra really cared for her. You know, they weren't, I don't, from everything that I know or I was told through my contact, they were not, it was not a sexual thing. He was looking out for her. And he really cared for her. There was a story that he was at, you know, he had Calmeba Ranch, I guess, and she was staying there. And she was so drugged up that he couldn't wake her up. And he had to throw cold water on her face and literally drag her around and walk her around to get her out of it. So they really, drugs really brought her down hard. Her fame is, you know, she was bigger than Elvis before Elvis. And if she lived, who knows where she would have gone with what she had, you know?
1: Right.
0: She had it all. She definitely had it all. She really wanted to start being taken more seriously, and it never happened. You know, they saw her, Hollywood loved her, but they didn't respect her. And she was typecast as the sex pot, the ditzy blonde, and this and that, and she hated that. So when she married Joe DiMaggio, he wanted a wife. The mob, who made her, said, oh, no, by the way, you're going to do these things for us, lasted 9 months. And I wouldn't, you know, Joe DiMaggio must have had a really tough time. I mean, because he was really head over heels with her. He was really in love with her. It wasn't an infatuation thing with him so much as the way he really wanted to settle down and have kids. And, of course, she couldn't. You know, she had 3 pregnancies and, you know, lost all of them.
1: One of the stories we've heard is that when JFK broke it off with her, she wanted to go public with that. And that might be a reason why she was killed.
0: There's a lot of reasons why she was killed. Again, this just could not end well. It's a horrible story. It's a sad story. It's a horrible story.

0: That was one of the things that somebody rumored that she was keeping a diary, this little red book, and she was writing down all these secrets that everyone was telling her in the diary, and she threatened JFK to go public, according to legend and lore. Of course, I wasn't there, you know, and this is what, you know, everyone was told. I know she was involved with RFK and Hoffa, and she got between those two, and she threatened to go public, and Sinatra stepped in with Sam Giancana and Johnny Roselli and said, okay, it's quit right now. Stop, both of you. It's over with. She almost got murdered right there because she was in the middle of two power players, and it couldn't have ended well. So her involvement with JFK and going public with the secrets that she knew probably certainly contributed to it. I'm trying to figure out why no one is talking about the connection between Marilyn Monroe and the JFK assassination. And I've never heard anyone talk about this. It was 15 months and 18 days after she was murdered that JFK was murdered. And she was so stoned on so much medication. She was just, everybody could, I don't know what's the nicest way to say this, because we're on national radio. Everyone could stop in for a good time. And she is so out of her mind, drugged up. She's blabbing. She can no longer keep anything quiet. She is blabbing everything to everyone. And this is what contributed to it. I mean, the mob looked at her, and she was that, you know, singing happy birthday, Mr. President. I mean, that is, you know, you're supposed to keep things on the down low. You know, I mean, she was really shoving it in Jackie's face, and Jackie almost, she was going to divorce JFK. She was going to leave him.
1: While he was still president?
0: Yeah. Wow. There were rumors that was going to happen, but she stayed distant. She stayed for the kids. And if that happened, the mob was going to lose control of JFK. They were going to lose the president.
1: Can you imagine, Stephen, if we had social networking at that time?
0: Oh, boy. No, I can't. it's an unbelievable thing to wrap your mind around. I mean, Sinatra cared about her so much, as kind of like, almost like a sister sort of thing. You know?
1: Brother sister thing. Yep.
0: Yeah. He actually rented a house in Palm Springs so Marilyn Monroe could spend time with JFK on the down low. And it's unbelievable. Again, this is the Leave It to Beaver era. These things were not talked about. Today, you could understand. Yeah, okay. We see a lot of things today. Back then, this was as taboo as it was. You weren't seeing skirts blow up and seeing girls' panties in 1955. You know, right. It's just a different era entirely.
1: What is the official version of her death, Steve?
0: Accidental overdose, which is, I have all kinds of problems with that.
1: Reckless.
0: She was, but there were things that were found in her body that were not prescribed. I mean, the official fiction, so one of my friends came up with that when I coined the phrase, his name's Robert Broden, the official fiction, I have to borrow that, sorry, Robert. Was that Dr. Greenson felt that she was, he was abandoning her. So he was staying there the last night, the night that she was there, according to the official fiction. And she was, she had a little Brentwood sanctuary place that, you know, she stayed at. And he talked to her that day and she seemed fine. And the housekeeper, Eunice Murray, was there. And according to legend and lore, during the early morning hours of August 5th, Eunice Murray saw the bedroom light was on and went to investigate. To wonder what was going on. The door was locked. She called Dr. Greenson, who broke a window and found Marilyn Monroe dead. And pill bottles all over the place. There's about 17 red flags that have to go up at this point. There's no water next to these pills. There's not a water glass anywhere. Nowhere.
1: That's interesting.
0: So her body, when you die, And, you know, if you, like Elvis died face down, right? So, I mean, blood pools to your lowest level because your heart's no longer circulating the blood. So, you know, you will turn blue or black or purple, whatever the time period you had been laying there would be, your blood would pool. In Elvis's case, you know, he died face down. So his blood pooled on his face and he had that purplish hue called liver mortis. She had liver mortis on the wrong side of her face. She had it on the side of her face. Her head was turned and liver mortis was on the side that was pointing up, not down. So, you know, Jack Clemens, the first officer on the scene, said, all right, what am I? There's like five red flags here. They're doing laundry in the middle of the night. They're washing the bed sheets. It just looked like everything was staged. There's so many red flags around this. So I actually believe, that she died somewhere else and they brought her there and staged that. The body, they said it looked washed, it looked clean. Here we are doing the laundry. It's, I mean, there's so many red flags here.
1: Was it the housemaid there?
0: Yeah, she was there. It has been reported by a woman named Natalie Jacobs, who was the wife of her PR manager. It said that she was notified at 10:30 that Marilyn had passed. They didn't call anyone until what, 3 a.m. And there are different stages of liver mortis as the blood pools. Well, it's an awful thing to talk about, isn't it? So, I mean, if it's 15, 20 minutes, you won't have that, you know, that purplish hue as dense as if you would be laying there
1: for an hour, for
0: 6 hours or 4 hours or 2 days, right? And she had quite a case of liver mortis going on. So she, that whole thing was staged and the glass was on the wrong side. Dr. Greenson said he broke the glass and it went to get in, but the glass was on the outside of the house, not the inside of the house. And if you break glass from the outside of the house, the glass is going to go inside the house. It's not going to come outside of the house. I mean, just there's just so many red flags. It just, the whole thing makes no sense.
1: At what point did JFK break it off and Bobby pick it up?
0: I don't know if anybody will ever know that. Because the same government who are doing things is the same government who can cover up the things that you know.
1: I knew Jimmy Hoffa, Steve, and I'm convinced he hated the Kennedys so much he would have done anything he could to bring them down.
0: I would have to agree with you. It's just an amazing thing. I don't know if there's any sort of a separation between when JFK ended it. I mean, JFK was going to lose the presidency. He was going to lose his wife. He was going to use his mob backing. And no one talks about the connection between Marilyn Monroe and the JFK assassination. You know, I mean, why is it so hard for people to believe that she was, you know, in the throes of passion, she was stoned and she started blabbing things to people who weren't supposed to hear them. And they got to be a liability. I mean, when you're dealing with Sinatra, Sam Giancana, and Johnny Roselli, think about that. Think about the people who were involved here.
1: And at the time, Kennedy was involved with Giancana's girlfriend, wasn't he?
0: You know, that's a new one on me. That one I don't know about, but it wouldn't surprise me. That one I haven't heard of. So I think you got me on that one, George. But hey, that's okay. Babe Ruth struck out now and then too, didn't he?
1: Once in a while.
0: So here she is. I mean, her real fall from grace. I mean, she has it all. She's at the top of her game. And she's during 1962, during the filming of, ironically, Something's Got to Give, Something Had to Give. She was so stoned. She was suffering from insomnia and anxiety and depression. And she was taking barbiturates to fall asleep and amphetamines to wake up and painkillers and alcohol to numb everything else. She was becoming a liability. She was late to filming. She'd forget her lines. They were during something's got to give. Something had to give. The cost overruns and frustrations were terrible. 20th Century Fox actually had a meeting. So what do we do with her? So they fired her.
1: And there'd be a new re-election in 2 years, and they couldn't handle that. We'll come back with more, Steve, in a moment. Plus, we'll open up the phone lines right here on Coast to Coast AM.
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10: Is also criticizing Israel and their incursions into Lebanon, targeting Hezbollah militants. The latest from Fox's Jennifer Griffin.
11: President Trump indicated that even if Iran and U.S. negotiators stopped talking for a while, he did not think that that would mean that the U.S. would go back to dropping bombs right away. He was asked if he had heard reports that Iran is suspending talks with the U.S. Iran's leaders indicated they are halting talks due to Israel's expanded military operations in Lebanon and Gaza, where the IDF has now taken over an old Crusader fort 9 miles inside Lebanon, and Israeli Prime Minister Benjamin Netanyahu has ordered the Israeli military, which now controls 60% of Gaza, to take 70%.
10: Meantime, at least 11 people are dead in Ukraine after a massive Russian bombardment. Fox's Jonathan Savage.
12: Explosions boomed across Ukraine through the night and into the dawn. According to the Ukrainian Air Force, Russia unleashed 73 missiles and more than 650 drones. The main targets included Ukraine's capital, Kyiv, and cities including Dnipro, Kharkiv, and Zaporizhia. Among the 63 people injured in Kyiv were 3 children with residential buildings hit. 140,000 people left without power. Ukraine expected this. President Volodymyr Zelensky had warned of a renewed Russian assault and urged people to be cautious during air raid alerts. Jonathan Savage, Fox News.
10: And the Kilauea volcano in Hawaii erupting again. The summit slowly began to ooze lava over the weekend. The 48th time it's erupted, the eruption has produced plumes of smoke reaching 24,000 feet above sea level. 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
10: The election to name the next mayor and governor of California begins today, and it's been a close race for both sides. Fox's Christina Coleman.
23: The latest UC Berkeley poll shows the mayor's race at a statistical tie between Bass Pratt and Democratic Progressive Councilwoman Nithia Raman. Also, it's close in the governor's race, with the top candidates making their final push to voters. Mailed ballots must be postmarked on or before Election Day and received no later than 7 days after, so it could take some time before we get those final results. During the 2024 primaries, it took 2 weeks to count 99% of the ballots.
10: Both mayoral candidates have been attacking each other on the final days of the race, as Democrat candidate Karen Bass has Republican candidate Spencer Pratt has little to no experience in running a state, while Pratt has been bashing Bass, saying that she's done a terrible job with the homeless crisis in California. A curfew in place surrounding a New Jersey immigration detention facility after violent anti-ICE demonstrations. Fox's Alexis McAdams.
24: Over the weekend, the group started a fire outside a Delaney Hall detention facility in Newark. They threw objects at the law enforcement. And because of the situation, DHS said, we have to temporarily pause the visits to the facility. New Jersey's Democratic Governor Mikey Sherrill is blaming outside groups. DHS says there's a lot of other things happening as well, including their agents being attacked. Just the other day, one of their agents was bit on his arm. And the agency says it asked for backup numerous times. Just over the weekend, too, that man who threatened to kill a federal agent and his family, well, he was arrested out in Brooklyn and has now been booked into that facility.
10: And a divided panel of federal appeals court judges ruled that a Trump administration policy illegally banning transgender troops from military service. The majority opinion upholds a ruling from a U.S. district judge in D.C. I'm Ted Lindner. This is Fox News.
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0: From the City of Angels near the Pacific Ocean, good morning, good evening, wherever you may be across the nation, around the world. I'm George Norrie. This is Coast to Coast AM. Later tonight, Dracula. Here's what's happening. One of the bodies of the 11 mysteriously missing persons that had potential ties to U.S. nuclear secrets or rocket technology or UFOs has been discovered by a hiker in New Mexico National Forest. Police have identified the remains of Melissa Casillas, a 54-year-old missing Los Alamos National Laboratory worker. Her disappearance became part of a wider swirl of speculation over scientists and lab-linked employees who have vanished or died under very strange circumstances that spurred President Donald Trump's attention and a House Oversight Committee investigation. No idea how she passed away at this time. The United States said that it had bombed radar and drone sites in Iran after Iran apparently shot down an American drone over the weekend. Iran then said it had targeted American soldiers in Kuwait with missiles, which the U.S. says it shot down. The nominal ceasefire between Iran and the U.S. has been repeatedly tested with back-and-forth attacks, though officials from both countries are still trying to negotiate an end to the war. It's not clear how close they are to a deal. Here's Tom Danheiser with more. Tommy?
1: Well, Israel and Iran are taking a step back after a day of tension. U.S. President Donald Trump said on Monday that Israel and Hezbollah had agreed to end their attacks on each other, and the Lebanese government said a new ceasefire between the enemies was taking shape. This coming just hours after threats by Israel and Iran indicated that fighting would escalate. However, Israel's Prime Minister Benjamin Netanyahu later issued a statement that made no mention of a new ceasefire, though he appeared to back off on an immediate threat to strike the southern outskirts of Beirut, a stronghold of Iran's Hezbollah. President Donald Trump told ABC News he believes an agreement to reopen the Strait of Hormuz and extend the ceasefire with Iran is reachable over the next week. Separately, a regional source told CNN that negotiations were back on track, but earlier, Iran's state media said Tehran has suspended talks over Israel's actions in Lebanon. Meanwhile, Israeli Prime Minister Benjamin Netanyahu said Israel would keep striking southern Lebanon as planned, despite Lebanese authorities saying they received confirmation of Iran-backed Hezbollah's agreement to a U.S. proposal for a ceasefire with Israel. And the price of oil rose sharply Monday after the Iranian government-aligned media reported the country was cutting off talks with the United States to end the war. Conflicting comments later in the day did little to dent oil's jump. Although prices ended the day somewhat lower than the highs of the morning, U.S. crude oil closed higher 5.5% at $92.16 a barrel. International Brent crude closed higher at 4.5% at $94.98 a barrel. George?
0: Thank you, Thomas. Certainly annoying when you realize that you spent more than you planned to for something, but how about a firm that reportedly accidentally paid about, listen to this, $500 million for AI usage in just 1 month? Let's check in with our expert Lauren Weinstein about this. Tell us about this one. It's out of control, Lauren.
2: Yeah, so this is the kind of story that the billionaire big tech CEOs would really probably prefer the public not be thinking about. So let's consider it in some depth. It's certainly annoying if, for example, you underestimate the cost of something, and when you see the final bill, it's a bit higher than you anticipated. But yeah, what about an unexpected bill of around $500 million, $500 million, over the course of 1 month? And that's indeed what's been reported to have happened to a major firm recently with their spending on Anthropic's Claude AI services. The firm hasn't been publicly identified, but at these dollar amounts, it's a fairly constrained set of very large firms that are the likely candidates. So what happened, and what does this tell us about the ever-growing cesspool of AI hype and AI slop? Well, as we know, many firms have been jumping headfirst into trying to use AI for all manner of work, and it's widely believed that many of the massive layoffs of employees now occurring are tied one way or another to these AI efforts. So when asked, some firms will insist AI isn't the cause. In any case, much of the frantic AI efforts have been based on flat rate AI access, which you might view as introductory rates. But as the AI firms move to usage-sensitive pricing, the fundamentals have drastically changed. Remember, the AI firms are desperate to pull in revenue to help offset the enormous spending they've been doing on AI infrastructure, such as the massive, often polluting data centers that it seems almost everybody despises, irrespective of their political views on other topics. And the AI firms have to push this even harder if they ever hope to make a real profit on all this AI slop. On the other side of the coin, the firms trying to adopt AI are often pushing their remaining employees to use it more and more, even closely monitoring their usage to make sure they're using it enough to satisfy management. This hasn't gone over well with many employees who may feel the AI systems aren't really contributing much of value or may even be making their work more difficult. But since they're being judged by how much they use AI, many employees have found ways to, shall we say, game the system and show a great deal of prized AI usage, doing essentially worthless make-work tasks to pump up their AI usage metrics. As soon as you start paying for AI services on a usage-sensitive basis, you're normally dealing in what's called tokens, which are essentially the usual pricing element for these systems. Tokens have specific costs, and depending on the specific kinds of AI tasks being engaged, a very large number of tokens can be burned through very quickly, especially with agentic AI. This can actually result in orders of magnitude more costs from using AI, hitting firms quite suddenly and unexpectedly. So now that $500 million one-month AI bill starts to come into focus. Combine the cost of AI tokens and the number of tokens being used by employees of firms being urged, often against the employees' wills, to embrace AI, and add in what can happen in the case that adequate limits aren't pre-established for how many AI tokens employees can actually use. Surprise! But there's an even more important aspect to this. The executive management of many firms, not just the non-management employees, including, again, some very major firms, are apparently starting to question the actual value being obtained from their AI usage, even when they're not faced with unexpected enormous AI usage bills. There's increasing evidence that many firms are pulling back from even their intended AI usage spends because the actual results from AI are reportedly simply not meeting their expectations. And taken together, all these varied aspects of insane AI hype are causing many observers to suspect that the so-called AI bubble is perhaps heading toward bursting sooner rather than later, with all that implies for possibly enormous damage to the broader economy. Even if you personally choose to never voluntarily use these AI systems, if the AI bubble bursts, society as a whole is going to be affected, and the potentially catastrophic effects could roar through the global economy like an enormous tidal wave. And if this happens, that $500 million AI bill is going to look like relatively small potatoes by comparison. Even if regulators and governments get the AI firms on short leashes immediately, the possibility of this kind of AI bubble-triggered economic crash is still unfortunately very real. And the negative consequences, except perhaps for the ultra-rich, could be enormous indeed.
0: Big time. Thank you very much, Lauren.
3: My eyes are torture. Oh, I never laid a hand on you. My eyes are torture.
0: Frankie Valli has canceled the remainder of his Four Seasons farewell tour amid ongoing health concerns. This is what he says. I'm so sorry to disappoint the folks who have purchased tickets for my shows, but I've decided to take the rest of the year off from touring to focus on my health. He's 92 years old. Valli, the frontman and the only original member still performing with the Four Seasons, launched the farewell tour, The Last Encores, in October of 2023. Get better quick, Frank. You're one heck of a guy. And here's Seth Shostak with his reports on what's going on in the sky. Seth, what do you got for us this week?
4: Yeah, well, first, George, wasn't that the group that sang Big Girls Don't Cry?
0: He sure was.
4: Well, I guess we're dating ourselves again. As I say, that's the only person that'll date me. Well, you know, whenever someone asks me about life in space, George, you know, sitting next to me on the plane or the train or whatever, or more particularly how SETI experiments are looking for intelligent life, it's a safe bet that at some point in the conversation, they're going to ask me about the WOW signal. Now, the WOW signal was picked up by the Ohio State University's radio telescope in 1977 using a very impressive instrument generally known as the Big Ear telescope. It was big. It was about the size of a tennis court. And in any case, it would collect the, you know, the radio static from the sky and bounce it down to a receiver located some distance away near the ground. The Big Ear was built back in 1961, and it scanned the skies until they took it down in the late 1990s. I think they turned it into a tennis court. When it was operating, the signals gathered by the Big Ear were output to a chart recorder, a device that, you know, records data on paper in the days before everything went digital, and it just had a pen working on a moving sheet of paper. Once a day, an astronomer would come in, check the paper printout for signals, and in August 1977, a very strong signal was received. In fact, it was so strong that it impressed the astronomer doing the checking, a fellow by the name of Jerry Amon. He then circled the signal and wrote next to it on the chart paper, "Wow." So could this be it? Did some aliens finally get in touch with our planet by pinging Ohio? Well, probably not. There were dozens of follow-up efforts to pick up the wow signal again, but they simply were not successful. And in science, if you can't replicate an experimental result, nobody's going to believe it. So what was the wow signal? Well, if it wasn't aliens, nobody knows. But when I asked one of the Ohio State astronomers, a guy by the name of Bob Dixon, years later, he answered, well, it was probably terrestrial interference. Not aliens, just humans.
0: I love it. Thank you, Seth. Marilyn Monroe would have been 100 years old today. In a moment, we will talk about her life and her death with Steve Uberini next on Coast to Coast AM.
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0: And welcome back to Coast, George Norrie with you. Marilyn Monroe, the Hollywood actress, would have been 100 years old today. Amazing. The American actress and model known for playing comic blonde bombshell characters became one of the most popular symbols of the 50s and 60s. Her movies would have been making an equivalent of $2 billion by this time.

0: cut, square cut, or pear shape. These rocks don't lose their shape. Diamonds are a girl's best friend.
1: Monroe became one of the most marketable Hollywood stars in 1953. And with us is Steve Eubany. Steve is the author, historian, investigative reporter, and publisher, and keynote speaker. He started his Who Murdered book series in 2012, a new series that uses newly uncovered evidence to solve celebrity deaths decades after their cases have been closed, proving that they were actually murdered. The book series delves into the deaths of Elvis Presley, Franklin Delano Roosevelt, Princess Diana, Nikola Tesla, and many others, including Marilyn Monroe. Steve Eubany, back on Coast to Coast. Stephen, how you been?
2: Hi, George. I've been great. It's great to be back on your show.
1: I had heard that Marilyn Monroe is related to you somewhat. Tell me about that.
2: Yeah, we share an ancestor that goes all the way back to the Mayflower. And she never knew this. I mean, nobody ever knew this until 2022 when they did her DNA. And what a shock. You know, on her mom's side, she's related all the way back to the Mayflower. So that's an amazing story.
1: Would she have given you the time of day had you all known that then?
2: Yeah, probably no. I think she's officially my fifth or sixth cousin, something like that. And obviously, I never knew her. I mean, she died before I was born. But it's amazing who you're related to. The DNA is powerful.
1: We've got a guest, attorney Mark Shaw, who's written a number of books on Dorothy Kilgallen, Marilyn Monroe, and he strongly believes that Marilyn Monroe was killed, and he thinks Bobby Kennedy had something to do with it. We'll get into that in a moment. But what are your thoughts on her death? She died back in August 4th, 1962, under what they called to be a barbiturate overdose. Your thoughts?
2: Well, I think she was murdered. There were so many holes in this story. It should be written by Grimm's fairy tales. I mean, we have to, and I've said this over and over again, we have to, you know, mature as a society and realize that there are bad people in this world. And conspiracy gets a bad rap. I understand that. But why is it so far-fetched for people to understand that two bad people can combine to do a bad thing? That's what a conspiracy is. I mean, there's a legal definition of conspiracy for a reason, you know. And I know as soon as you say conspiracy, people's eyes gloss over. It doesn't really mean there's a legal definition of conspiracy for a reason. So there's people in court for conspiracy who really wish it was, you know, a comic figure. It's actually not. And I think that this was a conspiracy for sure.
1: We'll get into that, Stephen, in a big way. How did her career develop? What happened? How did she get to be the Marilyn Monroe we all know?
2: Very interesting. A lot of parallels to Elvis Presley, actually. A meteoric rise. Her demise was very similar. Of course, we'll get into that a little bit later. She was born Norma Jean Mortensen. Some people have it as Norma Jean Baker. It depends. I mean, there's various sources who quote both. Her father was a ghost. She has no idea, had no idea. She went to her grave trying to figure out who her father was. Her mother Gladys was a paranoid schizophrenic, which at that time, nobody knew what it was. So she was institutionalized. She didn't have a father. And she had mental illness in the family. I mean, it's a sad story. Della, her grandmother, suffered from manic depressive illness, which all of a sudden she was institutionalized as well. Her grandfather, Tilford, died by suicide. So here's this girl who becomes a ward of the state. Nobody can take care of her. There's no one left. So she goes into orphanage after orphanage and, a lot of foster homes, 12 foster homes, I think, in all. And she finally marries one of her neighbors to, you know, get out of this horrible situation that she's in. So her formative years were pretty scary.
1: But she got married when she was 16, didn't she?
2: She was very young, yeah. Very, very young. She married a fellow named James Doherty. And he went to war and she went to work in one of these airplane factories, you know, Rosie the Riveter thing. And there was a photographer that was going around taking pictures of the girls to bolster the troops and saw her and realized he had something. So he took pictures and then more pictures and then more pictures. And, you know, he knew that they would sell, and it ended up getting her a modeling career. And everything took off from there.
1: Well, she was born in Los Angeles, so she was in the right spot at the right time, wasn't she?
2: She sure was. L.A. was definitely the place to be if you're, you know, if you're in, if you have desires of Hollywood. I would say, yeah, that's the right place to be. And it's amazing where she came from and where she went. It's incredible, really. It's a rags to riches story that, you know, could only happen in America.
1: What was her big break, the one that put her on the map?
2: Well, she took the these pictures, these semi-nude pictures, and Hefner got a hold of them, put them in Playboy. And I think that was her, that's where she got the most coverage. Should I say coverage? Does anybody have coverage in Playboy? You know what I mean.
1: In those days, who knows, right?
2: She got the most circulation, I guess. And from there, you know, they put her in, you know, a little bit of Hollywood arts and pieces here and there. And, you know, the big break for her, what really made her take off was that, you know, the dress thing where the subway blows her dress up in 1955.
1: Right,
2: I think it was 7 year age.
1: That's right.
2: And because, you know, in 1955, that was not common. So everybody's jaw dropped and all of a sudden she was everywhere.
1: So those things put her on the map.
2: It's amazing. It's really, it's an amazing story. So she, you know, she really was looking to expand her fame and be taken a little more seriously. So she moved to New York and got some acting lessons, and she actually studied at a studio, an acting studio with Lee Strasberg.
1: Steve, when we come back in a moment, let's get into how she got involved with John F. Kennedy, the president. In just a moment, our special guest, Steve Eubany, on Coast to Coast AM.
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2: 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In the search on either of those, put in Coast to Coast AM. All the shows will pop right up, including snippets of the weekday and weekend shows right here on Coast. 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
1: And welcome back, George Norrie, along with Steve Eubany. Steve, so we're told that Peter Lawford, the actor who was President John F. Kennedy's brother-in-law, made the introduction of Marilyn Monroe to JFK. Do you think that's true?
8: Sure, absolutely. They first met back in the 1950s at a party they were having. And, you know, at that point in time, this was Leave It to Beaver era. Who didn't want to meet Marilyn Monroe?
1: Right.
8: And if you're the president, why not use it to meet her, right? I mean, you've got the power, you've got the position. So Peter Lawford was his connection, or her connection, to both the president and the mob, because JFK was pretty steeped in the mob. So she was hanging around with some power players.

0: The baseball player, right?
1: Yeah, DiMaggio lasted 9 months. They were going in opposite directions, you know. And I was told something at a JFK conference once, and by someone who was in La Cosa Nostra, and I'm not going to mention his name because I don't know who's listening, but he's long since passed. He told me that when the mob started handling her career, which back in Hollywood at that point, the studios, most of everything was run by the mob or mob entangled. And that's the same thing with Elvis. And of course, my book on Elvis deals with that. They were teaching her how to be more sexy, how to push it to the limit. They were showing her X-rated films. They were coaching her along so she could be, you know, just an unstoppable honey trap. So, you know, I mean, if they needed information from someone, she would go to bed with them or she would hang out with them. And one way or the next, she was going to get what she needed, the information that she needed, which I thought was just, I mean, it dropped my jaw. Here we are. We're in the 1950s here. I mean, we're
0: Right.
1: pretty naive and trusting as a country. That's pretty landmark.
0: What about the rumor, Steve, that she got involved with Robert F. Kennedy at the same time?
1: I think that one came and then the other one came. I think that, you know, JFK came first. And then I think, you know, Robert Kennedy came a little bit afterwards and it got a little hot. You know, she was messing with some people who, you know, this, you can't put this in a jar and shake this up and have this end well. This is going to explode. So the mob loved her. The high-level politicians loved her. Their president loved her. Of course, they were all on the same side. JFK had his, you know, his mob ties. And of course, we have the Sinatra involved. See, and Sinatra really cared for her. You know, they weren't, I don't, from everything that I know, or I was told through my contact, they were not, it was not a sexual thing. He was looking out for her and he really cared for her. There was a story that he was at, you know, he had, Calneva Ranch, I guess, and she was staying there, and she was so drugged up that he couldn't wake her up, and he had to throw cold water on her face and literally drag her around and walk her around to get her out of it. So they really drugs really brought her down hard. Her fame was is you know she was bigger than Elvis before Elvis, and if she lived. Who knows where she would have gone with what she had, you know?
0: Right.
1: She had it all. She definitely had it all. She really wanted to start being taken more seriously, and it never happened. You know, they saw her, Hollywood loved her, but they didn't respect her. And she was typecast as the sex pot, the ditzy blonde, and this and that. And she hated that. So when she married Joe DiMaggio, he wanted a wife. The mob who made her said, oh no, by the way, you're going to do these things for us. Lasted 9 months. And I wouldn't, you know, Joe DiMaggio must have had a really tough time. I mean, because he was really head over heels with her. He was really in love with her. It wasn't an infatuation thing with him so much as the way he really wanted to settle down and have kids. And of course, she couldn't. You know, she had three pregnancies and, you know, lost all of them.
0: One of the stories we've heard is that when JFK broke it off with her, she wanted to go public with that. And that might be a reason why she was killed.
1: There's a lot of reasons why she was killed. Again, this just could not end well. It's a horrible, it's a sad story. It's a horrible story. That was one of the things that she's somebody rumored that she was keeping a diary, this little red book, and she was writing down all these secrets that everyone was telling her in the diary, and she threatened JFK to go public. According to legend and lore, of course, I wasn't there, you know. And this is what, you know, everyone was told. I know she was involved with RFK and Hoffa, and she got between those two and she threatened to go public. And Sinatra stepped in with Sam Giancana and Johnny Roselli and said, okay, it's quit right now. Stop, both of you. It's over with. She almost got murdered right there because she was in the middle of two power players. And it couldn't have ended well. So her involvement.

0: involvement with JFK and going public with the secrets that she knew probably certainly contributed to it. I'm trying to figure out why no one is talking about the connection between Marilyn Monroe and the JFK assassination. And I've never heard anyone talk about this. It was 15 months and 18 days after she was murdered that JFK was murdered. And she was so stoned on so much medication. She was just, everybody could, what's the nicest way to say this? Because we're on national radio. Everyone could stop in for a good time. And she is so out of her mind, drugged up. She's blabbing. She can no longer keep anything quiet. She is blabbing everything to everyone. And this is what contributed to it. I mean, the mob looked at her and she was that, you know, singing happy birthday, Mr. President. I mean, that is, you know, you're supposed to keep things on the down low. You know, I mean, she was really shoving it in Jackie's face, and Jackie almost, she was going to divorce JFK. She was going to leave him.
1: While he was still president?
0: Yeah. Wow. There were rumors that that was going to happen, but she stayed distant. She stayed for the kids. And if that happened, the mob was going to lose control of JFK. They were going to lose the president.
1: Can you imagine, Stephen, if we had social networking at that time?
0: Oh, boy. No, I can't. it's an unbelievable thing to wrap your mind around. I mean, Sinatra cared about her so much. Is kind of like almost like a sister sort of thing, you know?
1: Brother sister thing. Yep.
0: Yeah, and he actually rented a house in Palm Springs, so Marilyn Monroe could spend time with JFK on the down low. And it's unbelievable. Again, this is the Leave It to Beaver era. These things were not talked about. Today, you could understand. Yeah, okay. We see a lot of things today. Back then, this was as taboo as it was. You weren't seeing skirts blow up and seeing girls' panties in 1955. Right. It's just a different era entirely.
1: What is the official version of her death, Steve?
0: Accidental overdose, which is, I have all kinds of problems with that.
1: She was reckless.
0: She was, but there were things that were found in her body that were not prescribed. I mean, the official fiction, so one of my friends came up with that when I coined the phrase. His name's Robert Broden. The official fiction, I have to borrow that. Sorry, Robert. Was that Dr. Greenson felt that he was abandoning her. So he was staying there the last night, the night that she was there, according to the official fiction. And she had a little Brentwood sanctuary, place that, she stayed at. And he talked to her that day and she seemed fine. And the housekeeper, Eunice Murray, was there. And according to legend and lore, during the early morning hours of August 5th, Eunice Murray saw the bedroom light was on and went to investigate. I wonder what was going on. The door was locked. She called Dr. Greenson, who broke a window and found Marilyn Monroe dead. And pill bottles all over the place. There's about 17 red flags that have to go up at this point. There's no water next to these pills. There's not a water glass anywhere. Nowhere.
1: That's interesting.
0: So her body, when you die, and you know, if you, like Elvis, died face down, right? So I mean, blood pools to your lowest level because your heart's no longer circulating the blood. So you know, you will turn blue or black or purple, whatever the time period you had been laying there would be. Your blood would pool. In Elvis's case, you know, he died face down, so his blood pooled on his face, and he had that purplish hue called liver mortis. She had liver mortis on the wrong side of her face. She had it on the side of her face. Her head was turned, and liver mortis was on the side that was pointing up, not down. So, you know, Jack Clemens, the first officer on the scene, said, all right, wait a minute. There's like five red flags here. They're doing laundry in the middle of the night. They're washing the bed sheets. It just looked like everything was staged. There's so many red flags around this. So I actually believe, I believe that she died somewhere else and they brought her there and staged that. The body, they said it looked washed, it looked clean. Here we are doing the laundry. It's, I mean, there are so many, there's so many red flags here.
1: Was it the housemaid there?
0: Yeah, she was there. It has been reported by a woman named Natalie Jacobs, who was the wife of her PR manager, that said that she was notified at 10:30 that Marilyn had passed. They didn't call the, you know, they didn't call anyone until what, 3 a.m. And there are different stages of liver mortis as you, as the blood pools. Well, it's an awful thing to talk about, isn't it? So, I mean, if it's 15, 20 minutes, you won't have that, you know, that purplish hue as dense as if you would be laying there
1: for an hour, for
0: 6 hours or 4 hours or 2 days, right? And she had quite a case of liver mortis going on. So she, that whole thing was staged, and the glass was on the wrong side. Dr. Greenson said he broke the glass and it went to get in, but the glass was on the outside of the house, not the inside of the house. And if you break glass from the outside of the house, the glass is going to go inside the house. It's not going to come outside of the house. I mean, just there's just so many red flags. It just, the whole thing makes no sense.
1: At what point did JFK break it off and Bobby pick it up?
0: I don't know if anybody will ever know that, because the same government who are doing things is the same government who can cover up the things that you know.
1: I knew Jimmy Hoffa, Steve, and I'm convinced he hated the Kennedys so much he would have done anything he could to bring them down.
0: I would have to agree with you. It's just an amazing thing. I don't know if there's any sort of a separation between when JFK ended it. I mean, JFK was going to lose the presidency. He was going to lose his wife. He was going to use his mob backing. And no one talks about the connection between Marilyn Monroe and the JFK assassination. You know, why is it so hard for people to believe that she was, you know, in the throes of passion, she was stoned, and she started blabbing things to people who weren't supposed to hear them, and they got to be a liability. I mean, when you're dealing with Sinatra, Sam Giancana, and Johnny Roselli, think about that. Think about the people who were involved here.
1: And at the time, Kennedy was involved with Giancana's girlfriend, wasn't he?
0: You know, that's a new one on me. That one I don't know about, but it wouldn't surprise me. That one I haven't heard of. So I think you got me on that one, George. But hey, that's okay. Babe Ruth struck out now and then too, didn't he?
1: Once in a while.
0: Once in a while. So here she is. I mean, her real fall from grace. I mean, she has it all. She's at the top of her game. And she, it's during 1962, during the filming of, ironically, Something's Got to Give, Something Had to Give. She was so stoned. She was suffering from insomnia and anxiety and depression, and she was taking barbiturates to fall asleep and amphetamines to wake up and painkillers and alcohol to numb everything else. She was, you know, she was becoming a liability. She was late to filming. She'd forget her lines. They were during Something's Got to Give, Something Had to Give. The cost overruns and frustrations were terrible. 20th Century Fox actually had a meeting. So what do we do with her? So they fired her.
1: And there'd be a new re-election in 2 years, and they couldn't handle that. We'll come back with more, Steve, in a moment. Plus, we'll open up the phone lines right here on Coast to Coast AM.
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10: The polls are just opening now in New Jersey. I'm Dave Anthony, Fox News, where four Republicans are vying for the chance to challenge Democratic Senator Cory Booker in November. New Jersey, one of six states with primaries today.
11: Moving to Iowa now, where State Representative Josh Turek and State Senator Zach Walls are competing in the Democratic primary for the U.S. Senate seat being vacated by incumbent Republican Joni Ernst. Republicans have largely rallied behind U.S. Representative Ashley Hinson. President Trump posted on Truth Social, "I know Ashley well, and she is a winner."
10: That's Fox's Alex Hogan. The president also made other endorsements with contests also in Montana, New Mexico, and South Dakota, and California. He's backing Republican Steve Hilton for governor. Hilton tells Fox,
12: "We have the highest taxes in the country in California, and we get the worst results."
10: There are numerous candidates on the ballot. The top two in the voting, regardless of party, go to a runoff. That's the same in Los Angeles, where Mayor Karen Bass is facing challengers, including Spencer Pratt. The president suggests the U.S. and Iran could work out a deal within a week. Iran's threatened to stop talking unless Israel stops attacking Hezbollah in Lebanon.
13: The president says he had a very productive call with Israeli Prime Minister Benjamin Netanyahu and that no Israeli troops will go to Beirut. Israel's government ordered strikes in Beirut's suburbs Monday, a day after ground forces reached deeper into the country than at any point in the last 26 years. To representatives, President Trump says he also had a very good call with Hezbollah and says the militant group agreed that all shooting will stop.
10: That's Fox's Jared Halpern. Russia launched another barrage at Ukraine, killing at least 16 people. 7 people are dead in a murder-suicide in Iowa, all from the same family.
14: Police called to a home in Muscatine, about 50 miles southeast of Cedar Rapids. They say when they got there, they found the first 4 people fatally shot. They then say they tracked 52-year-old Ryan Willis McFarland to a trail where he took his own life as officers closed in. 2 other relatives were later found shot to death at another location.
10: That's Sue Guzman. 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
10: A win for transgender rights activists in a federal appeals court, keeping in place a judge's block on a Trump executive order to remove transgender troops from the military. The ruling allows those troops to keep serving, but does not allow new recruits. War Secretary Pete Hegseth reacted on X. See you at the Supreme Court. Meanwhile, on a video on social media, Hegseth also keeps pushing to boost the Pentagon's budget to $1.5 trillion.
6: The secretary said that not enough has been done for the military off of the battlefield for far too long, and announced that $90 billion will be spent on service members' living conditions.
16: When they return to duty, they're met with outdated facilities, substandard barracks, and too often, straight up hazardous living conditions.
6: Hegseth also specified upcoming pay raises.
16: This budget includes the largest pay raise for our troops in modern history, up to 7% for junior enlisted, and pay raises for everyone in the force.
6: He added there will also be improvements to health programs and family-related programs. Kevin Uretsky, Fox News.
10: A police officer has been fired in North Carolina and criminally charged over a confrontation with a woman caught on video last Friday.
17: Officer Carson Hyder of Shelby, North Carolina, is charged with assault. The 22-year-old turned himself in Monday. Doorbell video appears to show Hyder pummeling Cheryl Moore, breaking her nose and busting her lip. He was responding to a report of a break-in at the time of the beating. She was initially charged with breaking and entering, resisting arrest, and assault on a public officer, but the latter two charges have since been dropped. Tom Graham, Fox News.
10: On Wall Street, stock futures are mostly lower the day after record highs for the Dow and the NASDAQ. I'm Dave Anthony. This is Fox News.
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1: Weaponization fund on hold. Good morning, I'm Gordon Deal, along with Nicole Murray, on this Tuesday, June 2nd. Glad you could be with us. Here's what we have for you this hour.
2: The Justice Department is stopping work on a fund designed to pay people who claim they were subjected to government abuse.
1: Police in eastern Iowa say a 52-year-old man fatally shot six family members before turning the gun on himself.
2: It's primary day in California, where voters will decide races for governor and mayor of Los Angeles.
1: And why your ears, not your knees, could be the reason you're walking more slowly.
3: For one thing, when you can't hear well, your brain is kind of taxed. You know, you're working harder to pay attention and hearing and hear what people are saying. And that could come at the expense of other things like walking speed.
1: Julie Jargon at the Wall Street Journal on a study of iPhone users that shows the correlation between hearing loss and slower walking speeds. Lebanon has announced a partial ceasefire between Hezbollah and Israel in what would amount to a limited de-escalation of the conflict that has killed thousands. According to Lebanon's embassy in Washington, the agreement would not end the conflict in that country, but it calls for Israel to refrain from strikes on Beirut and its suburbs controlled by the terrorist group Hezbollah. While the group would halt its attacks on Israel, Hezbollah is funded by Iran. Meanwhile, President Trump said on Truth Social that indirect talks with Iran were continuing at a rapid pace, hours after an Iranian news outlet said Tehran was suspending talks. Florida Congressman Brian Mast on Fox News.
4: We understand exactly what Iran and the IRGC are doing. Iran and the IRGC are saying, hey, any peace, any ceasefire is contingent upon Hezbollah in Lebanon not being attacked along with any of their other proxies.
1: Oil prices are a shade lower this morning on the developments, and Wall Street seems unconcerned with U.S. stocks setting more record highs. Authorities in eastern Iowa say a gunman killed six members of his family before taking his own life. It happened yesterday in Muscatine, a waterfront town across the Mississippi River from Illinois. Investigators say the shootings stemmed from a domestic-related dispute, although no details were provided. Four of the victims were found shot to death inside a residence by police officers responding to the first reports of gunfire shortly after noon. Although the suspected killer had fled the scene before officers arrived, he was quickly identified as 52-year-old Ryan McFarland and was found at a riverfront trail near a pedestrian bridge. Police Chief Anthony Keyes.
5: Our community is mourning the family and the friends of the McFarland family, the Whitlow family, and the Harris families.
1: Police say while officers were talking with him, he took his own life. All of the victims were believed to be family members of the gunman. An ABC television affiliate says at least two victims were children. President Trump's $1.8 billion anti-weaponization fund is on hold. The Justice Department is stopping work on it following a district judge's decision temporarily blocking the creation of the program. They had received enough of a cold shoulder from Republicans in Congress that the GOP agenda was in trouble on Capitol Hill. The Justice Department announced the fund as part of a settlement of a civil suit brought by President Trump against the IRS, stemming from the release of his tax returns by a former government contractor. The fund aimed to provide taxpayer-funded payouts to individuals who allege the federal government had been weaponized against them. Arizona Senator Mark Kelly.
6: This thing's a disgrace. Let's call this what it is. This is corruption in broad daylight.
1: Some who wanted to collect included those who were charged for their involvement in the January 6th attack on the Capitol. The president granted clemency to roughly 1,500 defendants who he claimed were treated unfairly. 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
1: Thanks for spending time with us. Republicans are making a Texas-sized bet that Democrat James Tallarico isn't macho enough to eke out a Senate victory in the meat-loving, religion-dominated Lone Star State. He'll be facing Republican Ken Paxton. It's a story by Ramsey Touchberry, congressional reporter at the Washington Examiner. Ramsey, what are we seeing?
2: Yeah, already, you know, pretty quickly after Paxton knocked off Cornyn in the runoff, we're seeing, Paxton focusing solely now on the general election, same with Tallarico. And, you know, you're seeing Republicans and Paxton really try to focus on the cultural issues, cultural weak spots, they would say, that they feel surround Tallarico's longtime positions. He's a progressive Democrat in a conservative state. And while, you know, he backs a lot of progressive policies, the focus from Republicans right now is basically making the argument that, you know, he's not Texas enough for Texas, you know, that the meat loving state and the, you know, heavy cattle industry there and sort of that Tallarico isn't macho enough to be their next senator.
1: What were some of these cringy comments he's made in the past that you reference in your story?
2: Yeah, Tallarico has admitted that a lot of the attacks against him, he's admitted that the comments Republicans are pointing to were cringy. These are comments about, you know, God being non-binary, his love for trans children, his sort of advocacy for veganism to fight climate change. He even ran a state house campaign in 2022 where he said his campaign was a non-meat campaign. You know, Tallarico now says, you know, those were perhaps intentionally provocative comments that were cringy and in some cases missed the mark. But he, you know, his counterpoint is that he's running against what he says is the most corrupt candidate in history. You know, Paxton has had past indictments, criminal indictments, and also a state house impeachment trial. But he was convicted on both the criminal case and in an impeachment. And so, you know, while that's some personal and political baggage for him, it's something that, will certainly come up again as we see sort of these two arguments from the two sides here.
1: Jeez. We're speaking with Ramsey Touchberry, congressional reporter at the Washington Examiner. The story is called The GOP's Low-T Strategy Against Tallarico in Texas. That's the reference to James Tallarico, the state representative who's facing Ken Paxton, the Republican, in that Senate primary. They've also come up with campaign nicknames for Tallarico already.
2: Yeah, you referenced one of them there that we have in the headline. Low-T Tallarico is one of the GOP's favorites for him. Again, speaking to that sort of idea that he's not, you know, man enough to be their senator. Another favorite one from them is Tallafrico. And that one, actually, the Tallarico campaign has been embracing. They're now selling merchandise with that slogan on it that says, "I'm a Tallarico." Wow. So it's one of those things where maybe it's sometimes best to just lean into it. It's certainly not something they're shying away from in that case.
1: Jeez, I guess what Tallarico has done at this point with regards to Paxton's baggage.
2: Yeah, you know, their strategy is basically just to hammer home again and again about, Paxton's personal and political baggage, in addition to the state impeachment trial and the criminal indictments. He had a really messy and personal divorce play out over the past couple years. And, there was even an instance where Paxton admitted to having an extramarital affair that basically led to this now messy divorce. It doesn't help the fact that national Republicans were really redrudging all that up to try to help John Cornyn win the primary. Well, now Tallarico folks are basically just recycling what the GOP talking points were against Paxton in that regard. So they already have a lot of their pathway there on how to counter Paxton laid out, thanks to Republicans.
1: Thanks, Ramsey. Ramsey Touchberry, congressional reporter at the Washington Examiner. 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It is mesmerizing. My daughter was in Dallas this past weekend. She immediately sent photos from there to the frame. 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Here's Nicole Murray.
3: And now, the three big things you need to know. Number one.
4: Iran says it has suspended peace negotiations with the United States to protest Israel's military offensive in Lebanon. President Trump, however, posted on Truth Social that indirect talks with Tehran were continuing at a rapid pace. Florida Representative Brian Mast on Fox News.
5: Their capabilities are significantly less. So will they try to play their game? Absolutely. That's Iran. Will we prevent them? 100% we will. President Trump will.
4: Meanwhile, Lebanon has announced a partial ceasefire between Hezbollah and Israel.
3: Number two.
4: The Justice Department says it will stop working on the $1.8 billion anti-weaponization fund following a judge's decision temporarily blocking the establishment of the program. Michigan Senator Alyssa Slotkin.
6: Democrats and Republicans should understand that U.S. taxpayer dollars should not be paid to people who have been convicted of violent crimes.
4: Officials said the anti-weaponization fund was created to compensate people who believe they were politically targeted under past administrations.
3: Number three.
4: Homeland Security Secretary Mark Wayne Mullen says he does not need to stop international flight processing at Newark Airport, citing cooperation from state and local law enforcement officials near a detention center. Mullen clarifying why he nearly planned to pull custom agents from the airport to Delaney Hall.
7: What I specifically said in New Jersey was since the state police and local police says they don't have the resources to be able to respond, then we're going to have to get our resources from someplace else because we're going to protect our men and women that work for us.
4: In other news, three people are dead and one officer is wounded after a shooting occurred outside of Portland, Oregon, that officials say stemmed from a domestic dispute. Police added that one suspect, identified as 38-year-old Brian Moore, has been arrested. Florida is suing OpenAI and its CEO, Sam Altman, alleging they knew ChatGPT is not safe, especially for minors. Florida Attorney General James Uthmeyer.
8: We're aware of other cases in Florida where young people have consulted ChatGPT before engaging in self-harm, before trying to take their lives, before creating child pornography or other criminal acts.
4: Florida is now the first state to sue OpenAI over the alleged dangers of its product. Did you know that sleepovers are good for you? Jamie Krems, director at the UCLA Center for Friendship Research, says that by removing the pressure to perform in public settings, it unlocks deeper emotional intimacy.
1: I believe that. When you're like a little kid, you always solve the world's problems at a sleepover, right?
4: Yeah, but they're saying it's also good for you as an adult.
1: Oh, stop.
4: Oh, come on. You never would with friends? Like, isn't it interesting to see what people choose as like pajamas or like what their bedtime routines are?
1: No, not in the least.
4: Well, all right, Mr. Negative Nancy.
1: 23 minutes after the hour.
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0: glad you're with us. If you find yourself walking more slowly than you used to, it might be time to get your hearing checked. Julie Dargan, columnist at the Wall Street Journal, has a new look at a new study of iPhone users. Julie, take us through it.
1: Yeah, it's a huge study. It's kind of the first real world study showing, you know, both walking speed data and how that compares to hearing loss. So iPhone users who had taken a hearing test within their iPhone and also had walking speed data were part of this whole test. And what the findings revealed was that there is a correlation between a slowdown in walking speed and hearing loss.
0: And why is that? Do we know?
1: You know, there are a lot of different theories. It's not fully understood. But for one thing, when you can't hear well, your brain is kind of taxed. You know, you're working harder to pay attention and hearing and hear what people are saying. And that could come at the expense of other things like walking speed, as you're trying to concentrate on the sounds around you or what people are saying. For people that might have inner ear problems that affect balance, that can cause people to just walk more slowly due to being cautious. And then this was really interesting. I had never thought about this before, but our ability to move confidently in space relies apparently on very subtle cues like hearing our own footsteps. So if we're not hearing that, it can affect our walking speed.
0: That was fascinating. I was just going to ask you about that, how that matters. And then explain too, I guess, because this is fairly easy to do if you want to track this, right?
1: Yeah, if you have an iPhone or a Fitbit or some other sort of health fitness tracker, most of them have some data on your walking, and speed is one of them. So you can easily just pay attention over time to your walking speed. And if you notice a decline over, you know, a fairly lengthy period of time, like 6 months, that could indicate that it's time to get your hearing checked and maybe see if there's anything else going on. Mm. You know, our walking speed is very variable from day to day or week to week. A lot of things affect our pace on a frequent basis. So you really want to see that trend line over a longer period of time before you get concerned.
0: Yeah, we're speaking with Julie Dargan. She writes the family and tech column for the Wall Street Journal. This piece is called Walking Slower: Why Your Ears, Not Your Knees, Might Be the Problem. Are hearing aids the simplest fix here?
1: Well, hearing aids have been shown to be helpful for a number of things, including slowing cognitive decline and also for preventing falls. But apparently the data is not clear yet on whether wearing hearing aids will boost your walking speed or other health measures.
0: It's fascinating. My mother-in-law is going through that right now. Thank you, Julie. Julie Dargan, columnist at the Wall Street Journal. 30 minutes now after the hour on This Morning, America's First News.

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1: Hija, ya son 4 llamadas hoy. ¿No te cobran por llamar a México? ¿Qué está pasando aquí?
0: Que fui a Metro y ahora tengo llamadas y textos de Estados Unidos a México sin límites y un Samsung Galaxy A17 5G gratis. 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
1: Buenísimo, amor. 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
13: My name's Phil from Beverly, Massachusetts. I've lost 88 pounds with Awaken 180. I was type 2 diabetic and I was severely overweight. I got to do something because what I was doing wasn't working. The GLP-1 was a thought, but I don't really like putting chemicals in my body. So I've been on Awaken 180 for a year ago this month. 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
16: Thanks for spending time with us. Welcome into Tuesday, June 2nd. Gordon Deal with Nicole Murray. Some of our top stories and headlines. The Justice Department stopping work on the so-called weaponization fund. Lebanon announces a partial ceasefire between Hezbollah and Israel. 10 dead from renewed Russian attacks on Ukraine today. It's primary day in California, where the top two candidates will emerge in the races for governor and mayor of L.A. Blockbuster trade in the NFL sends Browns great Myles Garrett to the Rams. A new single from Taylor Swift for the movie Toy Story 5. And the heartwarming surprise at a high school graduation in Milwaukee. That story in about 20 minutes. 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The U.S. has gone nearly 18 months without a Senate-confirmed Surgeon General, cycling through failed nominations and acting replacements. And now some are asking whether the position needs to exist at all. It's a story by Jeff Murdock, White House reporter at The Washington Times. Jeff, what did you look at?
17: Well, what we looked at is the effective role of the Surgeon General and whether or not it's a valued use of government resources. We spend almost $54 million just on the office alone for the Surgeon General. And that money, a lot of people say, could be put to better use. For example, you know, the Surgeon General, what they do is they come on TV and they talk about how you should give up smoking, you should drink less, you should drink your milk, you should eat vegetables, you should live a healthier life. And do we really need the federal government coming on TV and telling us this stuff? I can talk to my doctor. If my doctor thinks I'm not living a healthy lifestyle, they can certainly let me know. Does anybody listen to the Surgeon General? I mean, do you feel less healthy because we don't have a Surgeon General? And that's what a lot of these people that are saying, well, why don't we just abolish the position? That's their argument for it.
16: Mm. Okay, so those who support having a Surgeon General in place say what?
17: They argue that the Surgeon General does a lot more than what the public sees, that this goes beyond the Surgeon General going on TV at the holidays and telling people to cut back on drinking. I talked to Dr. Richard Carmona, who was George W. Bush's Surgeon General. He talked to me a lot about how he was involved in a lot of national security discussions on bioterrorism, Ebola virus, bird flu. When COVID came out, that, you know, the Surgeon General was very involved in that at that time. And that there's a lot of things that go on behind the scenes that the public doesn't see that the Surgeon General plays to help keep people secure. For example, when Katrina happened, he talked about how the Surgeon General's office was instrumental in getting the people evacuated from New Orleans the health care they need, as well as the people who stayed behind because they were injured, making sure they had access to health care, that wouldn't have happened without the Surgeon General's office.
16: Well, we're speaking with Jeff Murdock, White House reporter at The Washington Times. The story is called America Hasn't Had a Surgeon General for 18 months, and does anyone care? What could happen then? What might we just go without it at this point?
17: At this point, we might as well. I mean, we've had so far, what we've had is a lot of acting replacements, and we've had two failed nominations. And Nicole Sapphire, who is President Trump's current nominee, for the position, she's facing a lot of heat from the president's base. A lot of Make America Healthy Again influencers have complained about her because she has opposed RFK Jr.'s stance on treating autism. She's arguing that the stance is almost a one-size-fits-all stance, when that there should be individual treatment for autism because it depends on the individual. So she's even drawn fire from the president's base, which means we could see a lot of Republican senators not support her, which means then we could then have another nominee, which would be the president. So right now we've had two nominees from the president that have failed and a third one that is kind of teetering. But also, even when we've had national crises, like during the COVID, we didn't see Jerome Adams was the Surgeon General, but he was overshadowed largely by Dr. Fauci and Dr. Fauci's crew. They were the ones going out there on TV talking to the American public. They were the one taking press conferences. We rarely didn't see Jerome Adams. And a lot of people thought that would be different when President Biden came in and he appointed Vivek Murthy his Surgeon General. And again, it was the same thing. We still saw Dr. Fauci and his crew out there answering questions and talking about COVID. We you know, both Jerome Adams and Vivek Murthy, both very intelligent guys, were sort of relegated to the sidelines, which then kind of raises more questions over whether or not this is a position that's needed. A lot of what the Surgeon General does can be folded into HHS.
18: Yeah, and the position has actually been abolished before.
17: That is correct. Lyndon Johnson actually abolished it as part of a overhaul of government in an effort to streamline the federal government and eliminate unnecessary expenses. He actually abolished the position. It came back under President Carter. But even when President Carter brought it back, it was it had much, much fewer responsibilities. It was a much lower position. It wasn't even a full-on cabinet position when President Carter brought it back. But by 1987, through congressional funding and other measures, it's back to what it is now. But you know, for the 11 years from 1968 to 1979, I don't know that anybody really noticed much of a difference.
18: Thanks, Jeff. Jeff Mordock, White House reporter at The Washington Times. If you've missed anything from today's program, there's an easy way to catch up. All you have to do is tell Alexa, Siri, or Google to play This Morning with Gordon Deal. 20 minutes now in front of the hour on This Morning, America's First News. Coming up next, the new hangout in New York City is not only illegal, but also icky.

0: Thanks for spending time with us. Welcome into Tuesday. Time now for the mic drop with this morning's Mike Gavin.
1: Good morning. Well, there are a few places I'd less like to spend my free time than in the sewers of New York City, but that's apparently become the Big Apple's newest hangout spot. Social media posts appear to show groups of men not affiliated with any public works crews climbing out of manholes in various Brooklyn neighborhoods last week. Authorities say that at least 7 people used a manhole to head underground at 11 p.m. one night and returned to the street around 2 a.m., That same night, 8 other people went into a different manhole and stayed for nearly 3 hours. Police speculate that the men are scouring the system for valuables that get into the sewage. Entering a sewer system is illegal. No arrests have been made, but the suspects could face burglary charges.
0: What in the world?
1: Eek. I mean, I know we're all hard up. I know we're all looking for scraps where we can. But the stuff that gets flushed down the toilet apparently is what they're looking through. That's what it sounds like to me.
0: Man.
1: I mean, you know, just combing through sewage just in the on the chance that you're going to find something valuable. Wow.
0: Are you I don't know, using your feet to like walk through stuff and try to feel it with your toes? Yeah. Like, you know, you're not, yeah. Please tell me you're not on your hands and knees or, you know, yeah. Maybe using a metal detector.
1: I'm thinking there must be some kind of technology involved in this, maybe scanning the area for valuables or for metals or for things like that. That must be it because you can't just be randomly looking through piles of this stuff to find things.
0: A window screen, you know, to sort of screen stuff out, maybe like a sifter.
1: Like a sifter, like on the beach with the sand. Yeah, something like that. I don't know. There's got to be something like that. Involved, otherwise you wouldn't have this huge crew of people down there. This kind of coordinated operation, like it sounds like.
0: Call me crazy, wouldn't you just say, "Hey, want to go out for a beer?"
1: Yeah,
0: sounds good. Grab some snacks at the bar.
1: Yeah, well, maybe they're looking for beer money. Maybe that's what this is all about. Yeah, looking for more beer money.
0: Jeez.
1: And when not chasing down sewer dwellers, police have other matters to attend to, and they don't need oblivious dog walkers slowing them down. That's what led to a funny encounter between Dallas police, a man, and his dog recently. The man was walking the dog down a narrow road in a park while 2 police cruisers were trying to pass by. The dog, which noticed the police vehicle right behind them, tried to veer off to the side while his human kept walking down the middle of the road, which led to the officer getting on the loudspeaker.
2: Your dog has more situation. The dog has more situational awareness. Good boy.
1: The clip went viral, and most commenters loved the interaction. Others were curious what noise-canceling headphones the man was wearing that made him not notice 2 large police cars were a few feet behind him and wondered where they could get a pair.
0: Wow. Your dog has more situational awareness than you right now.
1: Yes, that's great. Yeah, the dog was like, can we get out of the road? Yeah. And the human's just, doo-doo. I mean, I could see myself in that situation. You get the noise-canceling headphones going. You got the music going. Mm. I probably would be that oblivious myself. So, I don't fault him too much.
0: Love the dog's instincts, though.
1: Oh, yeah.
0: Let's get out of the way.
1: The dogs know what to do. Just follow the dogs.
0: Thank you, Mike. 13 minutes now in front of the hour. On This Morning, America's First News. 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
11: Thanks for being with us. Need a car for the newest driver in the family? MarketWatch has a list of the safest, cheapest used cars for young drivers. The dilemma of safety and affordability is why the Insurance Institute for Highway Safety teams up with Consumer Reports every year to compile its list of the safest used cars for teen or new drivers. For 2026, the group's identified 45 used vehicles starting for less than 10 grand. Making the list requires things like strong crash test results and at least a 3 out of 5 rating for braking and handling. All listed vehicles have electronic stability control. The small car list includes the Mini Countryman, the Nissan Sentra, the Chevy Sonic, the Kia Soul, Honda Civic. The mid-size car list includes the Volvo S60, Ford Fusion, Alfa Romeo Giulia. The large car list, the Chevy Equinox, Nissan Rogue, and Hyundai Tucson. 8 minutes now in front of the hour on This Morning. Once again, here's Nicole Murray.
12: And now, the three big things you need to know. Number one.
13: Lebanon has announced a partial ceasefire between Hezbollah and Israel. Florida Representative Brian Mast on Fox News.
14: We understand exactly what Iran and the IRGC are doing. Iran and the IRGC are saying, hey, any peace, any ceasefire is contingent upon Hezbollah in Lebanon not being attacked along with any of their other proxies.
13: Meanwhile, Iran said it has suspended peace negotiations with the United States to protest Israel's attacks in Lebanon. President Trump, however, posted on Truth Social that indirect talks with Tehran were continuing at a rapid pace.
12: Number two.
13: A gunman has killed 6 members of his family, then took his own life during a slew of shootings in the eastern Iowa city of Muscatine. Police Chief Tony Keyes.
15: The preliminary investigation indicates the shooting stemmed from a domestic dispute. At this time, all victims are believed to be family members of the deceased.
13: The shooter has been identified as 52-year-old Ryan McFarland.
12: Number three.
13: The stalemate over talks between Iran and the U.S. has sent oil prices higher. And analysts say a spike in gas prices may not be far behind. Gas Buddies, Patrick DeHaan on ABC News.
2: The national average we still anticipate could be $4.80 a gallon over the course of this summer. So while we've gotten a little bit of a two-week break from high prices, we could go right back up. And it's still not impossible that later this summer, even ahead of July 4, that we could see the national average pressing $5 a gallon.
13: AAA data says the national average currently sits at $4.29 per gallon. An American cruise ship passenger who has been quarantining at a Nebraska facility after being exposed to the Hanta virus said he plans to remain there for the full 42 days. However, officials say not all 18 Americans who were sent to the facility are staying for the full period because some have returned home to self-quarantine. A divided federal appeals court has ruled that the Trump administration's policy banning transgender individuals from serving in the military is likely unconstitutional. Defense Secretary Pete Hegseth responded to the ruling on social media by saying, quote, "See you at the Supreme Court." A University of Washington study found that 93% of toddlers and young children throw tantrums or resist when screen time, like on a TV or an iPad, ends.
11: Yeah, because it works, I guess.
13: What works exactly?
11: Throwing a tantrum.
13: Oh, well, yeah.
11: Then they get their way. Then they throw a tantrum again and again. So.
13: Yeah, it's crazy. A friend of mine has a one-year-old. He's already asking for TT. He wants to watch the TT.
11: Oh.
13: He already knows what it is.
11: Oh. If you throw a tantrum in front of me, good luck.
13: Oh, my.
11: Have it out.
13: I doubt it would
11: Try
13: work.
11: It out.
13: Ain't yeah, right?
11: Work. 6 minutes in front of the hour.
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11: A Thanks for being with us. A deployed soldier returned home to surprise her younger brother at his high school graduation in Wisconsin in an emotional reunion. Milwaukee Lutheran Middle and High School shared a video clip of the special moment between graduate Kalen Barksdale and his older sister, Specialist Barksdale of the Wisconsin National Guard, in a Facebook post. The camera follows Specialist Barksdale dressed in her military fatigues as she walks toward the stage, holding her brother's diploma and a bouquet of flowers for him.
0: To my brother, I will cross the ocean a million times for you. I praise God for bringing me home to you safely for your big milestone. Congratulations, Kalen Barksdale. I am so proud of you.
11: When she reaches the front, Kalen Barksdale steps off the stage, gives his sister a big hug, lifting her into the air. Milwaukee Lutheran wrote in the post that Kalen Barksdale hadn't seen his sister his entire senior year of high school while she was deployed. That'll do it for this hour. For Nicole Murray and Mike Gavin, I'm Gordon Deal. 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
6: Now, in Iowa, I'm Dave Anthony, Fox News. Polls just opening in one of six states holding primaries today.
7: I want a Democratic Party that wants people to make more money. I want you to be able to buy that new truck.
6: Zach Walls is facing Josh Turek in a race for Senate.
8: What we're fighting for, first and foremost, a livable wage. Affordable housing.
6: The winner likely faces Republican Congresswoman Ashley Hinson as Democrats trying to win control of Congress hope to take the seat now held by retiring Iowa GOP Senator Joni Ernst. There are also key contests in California, including for governor. Republican Steve Hilton tells Fox,
9: I really know that we can win in November, but this top two primary, it's very tricky.
10: The top two candidates, regardless of party, will advance to the general election. There are more than 60 hopefuls in the governor's race, including Hilton and fellow Republican Riverside County Sheriff Chad Bianco, and Democrats, including billionaire Tom Steyer, former Congresswoman Katie Porter, and former Health and Human Services Secretary Javier Becerra.
6: That's Fox's Kristen Goodwin. It's up to at least 18 people dead in Ukraine, more than 100 injured after a Russian missile and drone attack overnight, hitting apartment buildings and other civilian targets in Kyiv and other cities. President Trump is suggesting a possible deal to end the Iran conflict this week, but Iran keeps demanding Israel has to stop attacking Hezbollah militants in Lebanon. The president says after talking to both sides that fighting will stop, but Axios reports the Trump call with Israeli Prime Minister Netanyahu was tense.
11: Everybody hates you now. Everybody hates Israel because of this. A second source briefed on the call said Trump was pissed and at one point yelled at Netanyahu, what the F are you doing? At this moment, Israeli troops remain in southern Lebanon, and overnight there were a few sirens in northern Israel from Hezbollah rocket and drone attacks, as well as a small number of Israeli strikes in Lebanon.
6: Fox's Trey Yings back to Iowa. Seven people and one family dead in a murder-suicide.
12: They simply do not have the words. This act of evil and what it has done to our community.
6: Muscatine Police Chief Anthony Keyes. 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
6: We'll see you at the Supreme Court. That's War Secretary Pete Hegseth's reaction on X to a court ruling that'll keep transgender troops serving in the military.
16: A divided three-judge panel on the D.C. Appeals Court upheld a lower judge's ruling that President Trump's executive order preventing transgender troops from serving in the military likely violates their constitutional rights. The appeals court did narrow the injunction to apply only to service members still in the military, but not new recruits seeking to join. The Trump administration is likely to appeal to the U.S. Supreme Court. Last year, justices allowed the transgender military ban to take effect as litigation plays out. At the White House, Jared Halpern, Fox News.
6: Speaking of the military, we're learning more about a meeting last week with Chinese defense officials.
17: The two-day summit took place in Hawaii. According to the U.S. Indo-Pacific Command, the discussions focused on reducing the risk of unsafe and unprofessional encounters. The Chinese Navy says the talks were candid and constructive. This meeting follows President Trump's recent trip to China, where he met leader Xi Jinping, and comes amid concerns over a lack of communication from the Chinese military. At the weekend, War Secretary Pete Hegseth warned of China's surge in military buildup and urged Asian countries to boost defense spending. Jonathan Savage, Fox News.
6: A bus driver is now charged in Virginia with involuntary manslaughter and reckless driving.
18: The chain reaction crash on I-95 on Friday killed five people, including two children and a family of four from Massachusetts, on their way to a wedding. Over 40 people were injured. Police say Jing Shen Dong of Staten Island, New York, struck a line of vehicles that had slowed down in a work zone. Records that have been released indicate Dong has at least two prior speeding convictions. Tom Rigotti, Fox News.
6: On Wall Street, stocks could drop. Futures are down ahead of the opening bell. I'm Dave Anthony. This is Fox News.
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6: This is the Fox News Rundown.
30: Tuesday, June 2nd, 2026. I'm Jessica Rosenthal. It's primary day in multiple states, including California, where a former reality star now wants to be the next mayor of Los Angeles.
31: He's learned a lot about LA, and he's learned about a lot more than the politics and the policies that led to the destruction of our town.
6: I'm Dave Anthony. Former First Lady Jill Biden has a new memoir from her time in the White House.
0: House. And it's making some Democrats, even former staffers, uneasy.
1: This has done her more harm than good to her credibility, which was questionable after the campaign they led to sort of gaslight and cover the president's inability to be a candidate, essentially.
2: And I'm David Marcus. I've got the final word on the Fox News Rundown.
30: He was a star on the reality show The Hills, and nearly two decades later, a wildfire destroyed his home in Pacific Palisades, prompting him to run for mayor of Los Angeles. And while it's been an issues-driven campaign, the incumbent mayor, Karen Bass, has made an issue of Pratt's past.
3: A reality TV villain? Really? How did that work for us on a national level?
30: Pratt's heard that line of criticism throughout the campaign.
4: A lot of people say, oh, he doesn't have any experience, but we all have the experience living in this city. We know what needs to be changed. And as a city, we will change it together.
30: For all the lack of political experience, he has certainly had some memorable campaign moments, like when he told mayoral candidate Councilwoman Nithya Raman this during the NBC4 Telemundo 52 debate on May 6th.
5: Councilwoman Raman's plan for treatment first, I will go below the Harbor Freeway tomorrow with her, and we can find some of these people she's going to offer treatment for. She's going to get stabbed in the neck. These people do not want a bed. They want fentanyl or super meth.
30: Bass has downplayed Pratt's plans.
7: I think that he doesn't know the issues. He's operating out of anger. And what our city needs is to move forward.
30: Bass says there's been a drop in street homelessness during her time as mayor. But the other really big topic so far has been wildfire response. Pratt announced he was running for mayor January 7th of this year, 1 year after a wildfire burned up thousands of homes and businesses in the coastal LA town of Pacific Palisades, including his and his parents' homes.
5: I've looked at my kids and my wife. I've looked at my family and my neighbors, and I have realized that the city I love is being managed into the ground by people who don't have the courage to actually lead.
30: Before he announced he was running, he had been summarizing documents and reports about the fire and the city response to his Instagram followers, and since then has used AI to make a number of his viral campaign videos.
31: I really felt that he was the most effective messenger of all the people who were affected by the Palisades fire.
30: Kennedy is the host of the Kennedy Saves the World podcast.
31: Either people like him who lost their homes or people like me whose homes were damaged but can't get any help from insurance companies. And he was the one who was going around just showing the scope of the damage, because it's really hard to get across if you're not on the ground, if you don't actually see it in person. And the first time I went to the Palisades in February after the fire, I couldn't believe what I was seeing. And it was almost like my brain couldn't register it. And he was registering it. You know, he was going to these burned out lots and, you know, showing block after block after block and the total traumatic decimation of that community. And, you know, people move to places like Pacific Palisades because there is a sense of community. It does feel safe. You get to know your neighbors. You can send your kids to public school. And to have all of that taken away so unfairly, a lot of people were scared and they just assumed that the media would stop paying attention and politicians would just gloss over it. And he was one of those people who would not let them escape accountability. And he just kept pushing and pushing. And, you know, the answers and conclusions that he came to were so painful. And he was so shocked. And he was so shocked on behalf of his family and the community that, you know, he really felt he had no choice. And, you know, that's why he threw his hat in the ring on the 1 year anniversary of the Palisades fire. And a lot of people wrote him off in that moment. But I saw the reaction of the crowd, of my friends and neighbors who had lost everything, and they were cheering for him. And, you know, to his credit, he's learned a lot about LA, and he's learned about a lot more than the politics and the policies that led to the destruction of our town.
30: He actually also goes through, like, the written reports, the content that's been generated from the city and the county about what has happened and and tells people, like a reporter would, about what he's finding. When you hear this discussion about him not having enough political experience to be mayor, what do you make of that? How much should that matter?
31: Well, look at the political experience someone like Kamala Harris has, or Gavin Newsom. Like, they're career politicians, and they have failed utterly, and they have failed the state. But, you know, there's this assumption within the California Democrat politics that if you're there long enough, you continue to progress up the ladder. And these politicians are unchallenged and unempathetic because they're really more concerned with their own ambition. And California, on a much larger scale than other states, because it is so big, because it is so prominent, and, you know, they feel that as they go up the ladder, it's a springboard to national politics. And, you know, you lose so much in the process. So people like that, like someone like Karen Bass, who is a career politician, and, you know, she has been in Congress, and she was assembly speaker in California, and she has failed as mayor. And like she said last week, you know, when she was a kid, there were no homeless people on the street. She's not running for mayor. She is the mayor. So she has had four failed years where crime and homelessness, it's not just the perception, it is the malignant reality that, you know, these are problems that she is incapable of tackling. And I don't think that she has the spine to really implement the policies that would make some of this stuff better. Because what they're doing now, it doesn't get to the root causes of things like homelessness, of drug addiction, of mental health issues, and underserved combat veterans in her community that are just essentially thrown away on the street.
30: What do you make, though, of her insisting that her Inside Safe program, she says that there has been a reduction.
31: There's been a minor reduction in street homelessness, but you have to realize that in Los Angeles, there is a much greater percentage of street homeless people than anywhere else in the country. You know, you might have 30-40% of homeless people in various other cities, street homeless. In Los Angeles, it's like 70%. So a minor nominal reduction in that number isn't really a reduction at all. The point is, it should never have gotten to that point in the first place. But it's because of policies like hers that, you know, people are not inside safe. And the average cost of building a home for, you know, someone who is homeless is like $650,000. Meanwhile, you have the middle class in Los Angeles that, you know, they don't have their homes paid for. You know, they don't have college paid for their kids. They don't get to skirt around the massive gas taxes and sales taxes and property taxes and all that other stuff. And it creates economic immobility. You know, they will never get to ascend the economic ladder the way she has ascended the political ladder. And there's something about that that is patently unfair.
30: What do you make of Spencer Pratt's solutions here? Because if, as a reporter, I've spoken multiple times to homeless people, LAPD, and the conversation when you talk to people on the ground, it really is about drugs. It has always been about drugs and trauma and self-medication and this idea that, not, you know, a lot of people don't want to go into a room or a shelter. They do want to stay on the street. When he talks about his solutions here, that this is a drug problem, do you agree?
31: I do agree with that. And I do agree that decriminalizing drugs doesn't really solve the issue of drug addiction. And that's what we have to focus on as a society. Because if you're going to talk about drug addiction, you have to talk about treatment. You have to talk about getting people actual treatment and having, you know, enforcement and drug courts. And yeah, that sucks, but that's something that progressives don't like. And I would put Karen Bass, even though Nithya Raman says that, you know, she's not progressive enough, she's still a lot more progressive than most Democrats in the country. And why would there be a proliferation? And I remember doing a fly along with the LA County Sheriff's Department for Fox Business and seeing some of these homeless encampments. And they're like, well, we cleared that one out a couple weeks ago. And now that is popping up over here. And they say there's a direct correlation between drug decriminalization and, you know, the number of people who now have access to drugs because they're not being prosecuted. And I'm not saying that drugs should be illegal, but part of legalizing drugs is having an enforcement mechanism for drug treatment. And they refuse to do that. And that is such an important aspect if you want to have a truly functioning society. And they don't want that. They want the homeless industrial complex to proliferate in Southern California, in particular Los Angeles, because it is a cottage industry. And it is a way of funneling money to your cronies to just look busy. You know, it's like, what is the incentive for ever solving the problem? Why would you solve the problem when the spigot is open and it is enriching so many people? Of course there are NGOs. Of course there are Good Samaritans who are truly trying to help those most in need, but it's also a magnet for corrupt people gaming the system and using their political connections to do it.
8: With regards to the fire, in this mayor's race, it seems like we've learned the city let people down on a number of fronts, right? From hydrant water pressure to reservoir access to the fire department's initial response. But I think you and I both know there are several areas in LA that could go up in flames. The hills in Encino. There are so many places that are just covered in chaparral and low-lying brush. What does the next mayor, whoever it is, need to do here?
31: Stop scapegoating and absconding with money for climate change. Like, that's not going to do anything. You have to go in and use that money to actually clear the brush, because these boom and bust water cycles, you know, when you have a La Nina cycle and you have tons and tons of precipitation, that means the vegetation is going to grow. And then when you have a drought cycle, all of that vegetation dies. And if you don't clear it out, that is fuel for wildfires. The Palisades wasn't a wildfire. It was arson. And, right. You know, and for Jimmy Kimmel to say, you know, Spencer Pratt doesn't even believe in climate change. Does he believe in arson? Because that's what took his home and his parents' home and everything that his family knew and loved. And, you know, every scrap of memory from his childhood and his kids' childhood, like, that's all gone. And that had nothing to do with climate change. But, you know, again, that's another complex that has enriched entire industries that don't really have to do anything. They just have to seem like they care. And you do so much more damage that way, as opposed to having a pragmatic approach where you will go in and you will cull some of the foliage that is just a disaster waiting to happen.
8: Kennedy, thank you so much for your time.
31: Thanks, Jess.

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Well, now, there's a place where you can meet them fast. 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
7: 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I was type 2 diabetic and I was severely overweight. 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
18: I'm Charles Payne, and this is the Fox Business Report.
19: Dollar General shares are up more than 2.5%. Its sales rose in the recent quarter, which helped it to offset the impact of severe winter weather and higher fuel costs. Dollar General's been expanding. It opened 190 stores in the U.S. in the quarter and 5 in Mexico and renovated more than 650 locations. Berkshire Hathaway is now a major investor in Google's parent company, Alphabet. Reuters says it's part of Google's funding of artificial intelligence infrastructure. Alphabet will sell $10 billion worth of stock to Berkshire in a private placement. Berkshire already had a stake in Alphabet. And NVIDIA CEO Jensen Huang believes chipmaker Marvell Technology could be the next company to join the trillion-dollar club. That's your Fox Business Report. I'm Jenny Coselda, invested in you.

0: This is the Fox News Rundown.
1: It's titled View from the East Wing, a memoir. A new book out today from former First Lady Jill Biden. And to many Democrats, it's reopening a 2024 wound, with a lot of focus on the June debate that year when President Biden had a bad night going head-to-head with then-former President Trump.
2: With the COVID, dealing with everything we have to do with, we finally beat Medicare.
1: Well, that performance put a bigger emphasis on what President Biden's critics had called a cognitive decline. On CBS Sunday Morning, former First Lady Jill Biden was asked about it.
3: I wasn't horrified. I was frightened because I had never, ever seen Joe like that before or since. Never.
4: Or since.
3: Yes.
4: Or You've since. Never seen him like
3: never.
4: That.
3: No.
4: What happened?
3: I don't know what happened. I mean, as I watched it, I thought, oh, my God, he's having a stroke. And it scared me to death.
1: She also says right after that debate, the president walked off stage and said to her, I really messed up. And she says she told him, yes, you did. But that's not what the former First Lady said publicly. This is her at a post-debate event later that night.
5: Joe, you did such a great job. You answered every question. You knew all the facts.
1: Well, the First Lady says now she had to lift him up and support him at the time. Weeks later, of course, President Biden ended his run for re-election, and Vice President Harris took over as the Democratic nominee and lost, giving us the second Trump presidency.
6: I don't know whether they anticipated there would be this level, this intensity of criticism.
1: Michael LaRosa is a former chief spokesman for former First Lady Jill Biden and her ex-press secretary, now a partner at Ballard Partners. He was also a special assistant to President Biden.
6: Not just from Democrats, members of Congress, rank and file Democrats, just pundits like me, but also former staff who worked for them, like myself. But you're seeing a lot of blind quotes that are pretty damning from former staff who were there when I wasn't towards the end. And I think some of that has been pretty surprising.
1: A lot of this is about the debate performance and about the president's decline, cognitive decline. And a lot of Republicans made a lot of it during the campaign and certainly after he left the White House. It's the way she's talked about how she feared he was having a stroke, a medical emergency on the stage as she watched that debate. I think that just made people surprised.
6: Yeah, I agree. It surprised me. And from what I can tell you, just based on my relationship with them and the things that we talked about when I was there, I imagine what they're trying to do with this interview and this book tour, or what hopefully they set out to do was to try to change the tape in people's minds, change the perception that she was in fact concerned at the time, that she felt the way everybody at home felt, concerned and scared. The problem with that in trying to change the tape, first of all, you can't do it 2 years later after minds are kind of settled and made up and the reality has set in. But she owned the tape. She was the first voice and the first face of the campaign's response that night several times. And she maintained that he was just fine. So that makes it very hard for them now to change the tape. Instead, they're kind of scrambling the tape. And my concern, I look at this as somebody who cares about Dr. Biden. You know, I love Dr. Biden genuinely. I do, and her husband and the family. But this has done her more harm than good to her credibility, which was questionable after the campaign they led to sort of gaslight and cover the president's inability to be a candidate, essentially.
1: Yeah, and one of the other things that's getting the attention is that she's going that level saying, I was worried. But then she is saying that not before or not since that debate has she seen him in decline. And people don't believe that.
6: No, it's a little too convenient, right? And that's part of what makes her look or come across a little bit disingenuous. And It's almost like they're trying to be a little too cute by half, which doesn't surprise me. That is their MO. That is sort of how they've always approached transparency and privacy and relationship with the media or communication to the public. So that doesn't surprise me. I never thought it was a good strategy for them to have those instincts. In fact, I actively tried to fight against those instincts because those instincts have not led them to anything good. It has not led them to any positive outcome or public opinion that is favorable to them. And they keep making the same mistakes over and over again. Had she even said what she said on CBS right after the debate, oh my God, I thought he was having a stroke. Of course I was concerned. If she had said that and gave a very human response and a response that the rest of the country could relate to, like any other concerned spouse, they might have been able to get some benefit of the doubt that that was a strange moment. The problem, Dave, was that they spent a year being evasive and hiding him from the media, from the public, not engaging with the press, not engaging with reporters, turning down town halls and Sunday shows and layup of interviews like the pre-Super Bowl interview. They disengaged and they were trying to run out the clock. And so that debate wasn't a concern for Democrats. It was the affirmation of, we've got a big problem.
1: When you were working with the Bidens up until you left in 2022, did you see any changes over the three-year time you were working and with President Biden and his demeanor and the way he could process things?
6: It's a totally fair question because I was sort of this outsider on the inside who came in late to their, you know, overall 50 years in public service in 2019. And the thing is, for me, I only knew him as an older man,
1: right,
6: as an older gentleman.
1: Personally, so, I mean, right, working with him. You only worked
6: correct.
1: With him. Right.
6: Correct. Being in and out of the house. I mean, he was always fine from what I mean, he had his Spotify playlist. I never had doubts about the sharpness in front of me or like his abilities or thinking on his feet. That never struck me. But again, I also left in the end of 2022 and came in 2019. So my window was a little different. And from all the reporting that's out there, it was, you know, 2023 and 2024 where things started to get a little bit more serious when it came to his health. That's when they started making many public accommodations to him that we could all see in public.
1: Yeah, I mean, there were all these like screenshots of a note card that would be very specific. Walk here, go there.
6: Yeah.
1: I mean,
6: and I'll be honest with you, the note card thing was always the case. I mean, he was doing teleprompters for fundraisers, and so was she. And I don't know how they were able to. I don't know why Democratic donors thought that was okay for so long, but it was accepted.
1: So everything was scripted always, even down to everything for them.
6: Always. And that was a problem, not for me, but it was a blind spot that I recognized very early on, that there was very little trust in from this the people around the Bidens in their own principles, because everything was stage managed or choreographed. Every movement was planned and discussed ahead of time. They made lives more difficult for themselves, but they didn't do the Bidens any favors by overly scripting and rehearsing them.
1: You know, there were a lot of people during the Biden administration who thought that the president was just doing, other people were doing, leading him down to things. He had the auto pen. He wasn't involved in a lot of things, and people just did things, and he just

0: pushing it wide open when he does, which we everybody expects him to do.
1: A lot of Democrats are just upset that this is the timing. Here we are. We're in the middle of the midterms. The primaries are here. Some big races are coming. And they want to win Congress back in November. And now we're talking about 2024 again with Joe Biden and the debate and all that. Do you think that this, what we're dealing with now in early June, carries all that way to November?
0: You know, probably not. I know at the moment, on the week after the DNC autopsy, and I use that in air quotes because it was not really an autopsy, but the discussions and the fallout from that, none of this has been good. None of this is making Democrats happy. I mean, I think the Republicans now have a lot more to work with in their arsenal to force Democratic candidates on the record and put them in awkward situations, like forcing them to respond how they feel about the Bidens or that time, which maybe they wouldn't have otherwise have done. So I think in that regard, like it has created more weaponry for Republicans to use against Democrats, but I don't know if it's going to make a huge impact. We'll see when the president decides to put his book out, because that's going to be coming soon as well.
1: Well, the book from former First Lady Jill Biden is titled View from the East Wing, a memoir. It's out today. Michael LaRosa is a former chief spokesman and press secretary for the former First Lady and former special assistant to President Biden, now a partner at Ballard Partners. Michael, thank you so much for joining us.
0: You're welcome. Anytime.

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1: Fox News, I'm CJ Papa. President Trump insists talks continue with Iran, though that country says they're suspended. Meanwhile,
2: the president said on Truth Social, I had a conversation with Bibi Netanyahu today asking him not to go into a major raid of Beirut, Lebanon. He turned his troops around. Thank you, Bibi. I also had a conversation with representatives of the leaders of Hezbollah, and they agreed to stop shooting at Israel and its soldiers. Likewise, Israel agreed to stop shooting at them.
1: Fox's Trey Yang's primary day, Montana, New Mexico, South Dakota, California, New Jersey, and Iowa.
3: State Representative Josh Turek and State Senator Zach Walls are competing in the Democratic primary for the U.S. Senate seat being vacated by incumbent Republican Joni Ernst.
1: That's Fox's Alex Hogan. The winner takes on presumptive Republican nominee Congresswoman Ashley Hinson. 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

0: is the Fox News Rundown. 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
1: Blockbuster trade in the NFL Monday. The Cleveland Browns sent reigning NFL Defensive Player of the Year Myles Garrett to the Los Angeles Rams for two-time Pro Bowl pass rusher Jared Verse. Not only did the Browns get Verse, but a chorus of draft picks, too. A first-round selection next year, a second-round pick in 2028, and a third-rounder in 2029. Three-time Pro Bowl wide receiver A.J. Brown was traded from the Eagles to the Patriots for a first-round pick and a fifth-round selection. The Stanley Cup Final gets underway tonight in Raleigh, North Carolina. Former Portland Trailblazers head coach Rick Adelman has died at the age of 79, the 10th winningest coach in NBA history. That's your sports on the Fox News Rundown. Jared Max, Fox News.
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3: Reggie Miller was a famous flopper. Reggie Miller did flop all the time, so of course he would defend Shea Gilgeous-Alexander, or SGA as we're going to call him. Now Reggie, and I'm going to get into why I agree with Reggie. Reggie says the narrative is because of, quote, podcasters. It's overblown by podcasters and not based in reality. No, it's not. No, it has nothing to do with podcasters. See, one of the great things about being a human being is that we can see. If your eyes, like mine, have gone bad, particularly my right eye, you wear glasses. And guess what? You can see. Has nothing to do with some mealy-mouthed little douchebag podcaster on ESPN or anywhere else. It has to do with the fact that we all can see. For Outkicks, don't at me. I'm Dan Dockich, and this is Fox News Rundown.
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11: The world learned this week that Graham Plattner, the main Democrat all but set to win his party's Senate primary next month, has been sexting up to 12 women in the past few years while married. For Plattner, this just added to his Cadillac mountain of scandals. You're likely familiar with the fact that the so-called oyster farmer has a Nazi tattoo that he covered up only after lying about knowing its meaning. He also has a long history of off-color Reddit posts, including remarks blaming women for being raped. What was most telling about these sordid new sexting revelations wasn't that it exposed Plattner as a creep, but we already knew that. It was that the leak came from a fellow Democrat. The party may be starting to realize that they have created a Marxist monster that they cannot control. Over the past several days, there started to be what looks like an effort by establishment Democrats to tank socialist Plattner's campaign, even though his Democratic opponent, Governor Janet Mills, has dropped out and polls show the bearded blowhard leading incumbent Senator Susan Collins in the general election. We've known for some time now that Plattner is not exactly the poster child for impulse control, so why now? Why did a Democratic insider who had worked for him suddenly reveal secrets that Plattner's wife had originally flagged to the campaign? One hint is that this opposition research drop, or in this case, same team research drop, came just days after Representative Jake Auchinloss, Democrat of Massachusetts, called Plattner's shenanigans, including the Third Reich, Inc., disqualifying. While Auchinloss eventually walked it back a bit, saying that beating Collins and winning the Senate is a priority, this was quite an attack for what looked like a settled primary. Of course, maverick Pennsylvania Democratic Senator John Fetterman has been warning of Plattner's unfitness for office for months. On Saturday, he told me of the new scandal in very millennial style, quote, P. Hustle got his Swalwell on sending sexually explicit texts to a dozen women as a newlywed, Fetterman wrote, adding, quote, there's never a slow comms day for question hound Democrats. Question hound is the iconic meme in which a dog sits in a cafe on fire saying, this is fine. Plattner's backers in the party are circling their wagons around the guy. They say the leaking aide committed a terrible act of betrayal and, with a straight face, suggest Plattner is the victim in all of this. There's two problems with this. One is that voters don't care about internal campaign disputes. Nobody watches that much C-SPAN. The second is that this time, after Democratic Socialists have swallowed so much of the party, the establishment seems set to strike back. Lines are being drawn in the battle for the soul of the party of Jefferson and Jackson. This week, emerging party star Representative Ro Khanna of California will campaign with Plattner, and so far he's standing by his man, despite the latest allegations and near certainty of more dropping shoes to come. Plattner will also have the support of communist podcaster Hassan Piker, who increasingly is the leading spokesman for the party. Make no mistake, the communists are just a cycle or two from completely controlling the Democratic Party, if they don't already. This is bad news for our nation, but sadly, this last-minute effort by the establishment to derail Plattner, well, it seems doomed. This is David Marcus, Fox News digital columnist and author of Charade, The COVID Lies That Crushed a Nation.
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19: They can vote now in Iowa. I'm Dave Anthony, Fox News. Polls just opening in one of six states holding primaries today.
20: I want a Democratic Party that wants people to make more money. I want you to be able to buy that new truck.
19: Zach Walls is facing Josh Turek in a race for Senate.
21: What we're fighting for, first and foremost, a livable wage, affordable housing.
19: The winner likely faces Republican Congresswoman Ashley Hinson as Democrats trying to win control of Congress hope to take the seat now held by retiring Iowa GOP Senator Joni Ernst. There are also key contests in California, including for governor. Republican Steve Hilton tells Fox,
22: I really know that we can win in November, but this top two primary, it's very tricky.
23: The top two candidates, regardless of party, will advance to the general election. There are more than 60 hopefuls in the governor's race, including Hilton and fellow Republican Riverside County Sheriff Chad Bianco, and Democrats, including billionaire Tom Steyer, former Congresswoman Katie Porter, and former Health and Human Services Secretary Javier Becerra.
19: This Fox's Kristen Goodwin. It's up to at least 18 people dead in Ukraine, more than 100 injured after a Russian missile and drone attack overnight, hitting apartment buildings and other civilian targets in Kyiv and other cities. President Trump is suggesting a possible deal to end the Iran conflict this week, but Iran keeps demanding Israel has to stop attacking Hezbollah militants in Lebanon. The president says after talking to both sides that fighting will stop, but Axios reports the Trump call with Israeli Prime Minister Netanyahu was tense.
24: Everybody hates you now. Everybody hates Israel because of this. A second source briefed on the call said Trump was pissed and at one point yelled at Netanyahu, what the F are you doing? At this moment, Israeli troops remain in southern Lebanon, and overnight there were a few sirens in northern Israel from Hezbollah rocket and drone attacks, as well as a small number of Israeli strikes in Lebanon.
19: Fox's Trey Yings back to Iowa. Seven people and one family dead in a murder-suicide.
25: They simply do not have the words. This act of evil and what it has done to our community.
19: Muscatine Police Chief Anthony Keyes. 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
0: 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Stacey Keach, Sean Astin, Michael York, and Kristen Bell provide the voices for some of Jesus' notable followers. 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
19: We'll see you at the Supreme Court. That's War Secretary Pete Hegseth's reaction on X to a court ruling that'll keep transgender troops serving in the military.
28: A divided three-judge panel on the D.C. Appeals Court upheld a lower judge's ruling that President Trump's executive order preventing transgender troops from serving in the military likely violates their constitutional rights. The appeals court did narrow the injunction to apply only to service members still in the military, but not new recruits seeking to join. The Trump administration is likely to appeal to the U.S. Supreme Court. Last year, justices allowed the transgender military ban to take effect as litigation plays out. At the White House, Jared Halpern, Fox News.
19: Speaking of the military, we're learning more about a meeting last week with Chinese defense officials.
29: The two-day summit took place in Hawaii. According to the U.S. Indo-Pacific Command, the discussions focused on reducing the risk of unsafe and unprofessional encounters. The Chinese Navy says the talks were candid and constructive. This meeting followed follows President Trump's recent trip to China, where he met leader Xi Jinping, and comes amid concerns over a lack of communication from the Chinese military. At the weekend, War Secretary Pete Hegseth warned of China's surge in military buildup and urged Asian countries to boost defense spending. Jonathan Savage, Fox News.
19: A bus driver is now charged in Virginia with involuntary manslaughter and reckless driving.
1: The chain reaction crash on I-95 on Friday killed five people, including two children and a family of four from Massachusetts, on their way to a wedding. Over 40 people were injured. Police say Jing Shen Dong of Staten Island, New York, struck a line of vehicles that had slowed down in a work zone. Records that have been released indicate Dong has at least two prior speeding convictions. Tom Rigotti, Fox News.
19: On Wall Street, stocks could drop. Futures are down ahead of the opening bell. I'm Dave Anthony. This is Fox News.
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2: From the Mountain West. Hello, America. This is Glenn Beck. And I can't believe I'm going to say this, but you have to hear me out. You got to hear me in my own defense. Please hear me out. Bernie Sanders is right. Well, kind of. I mean, not about half right. Maybe a quarter right. But right enough to warrant a serious conversation. One that I have had on this program over the last 10 or 12 years multiple times. But I can guarantee you, even if you were listening that day, you didn't listen to this part of the show. You heard that part of the show, but you didn't listen. Guarantee it, because I said at the time, nobody's paying attention to this. It has to be discussed right now before it's too late. But everyone thought AI was sci-fi. Robots taking your job, sci-fi. Well, Bernie Sanders came out yesterday with a new plan. Wow, sounds tremendous. I'm going to share that with you and show you where he's right and where he's very wrong. In 60 seconds. 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Better sleep, better days. All right, I want to talk to you about one word, and this one word describes almost every argument we are actually having in America. And you'll understand how that works out here in just a minute. But let me give you that one word that is the actual argument for everything. The one word is mine. Let me explain. This has not hit your kitchen table yet, but it will. Please hear me. This will. And if you don't deal with it now, you will be in panic, and the Bernie Sanders of the world are going to give you something that is dressed up in the prettiest language you've ever heard. You want to date that pretty thing like nobody's business. It's all about artificial intelligence, and it's about your data. And underneath all of it is one question. Who owns the future? In the next couple of days, I want to talk to you about energy and these data centers, but I want to talk to you first about what Bernie Sanders said. Now, Bernie Sanders, and I'm give him credit where credit is due. The guy doesn't have a problem. You know, he took his honeymoon over in the former Soviet Union when it was still the scary Soviet Union. So, I mean, he doesn't have a problem telling you exactly who he is. And he just told us his plan, and he's calling it the American Sovereign Wealth Fund Act. Wow, like a Patriot Act? Now, I happen to speak, you know, political bull crap. So let me translate what that actually means. The government, he's proposing, will take a one-time 50% cut of the biggest AI companies in America. OpenAI, Anthropic, all of them, okay? And here's the really clever part. He doesn't want it paid in cash. He wants it paid in stock. He wants Washington to own half the company. I warn you, this is going to come from the progressive Republicans as well. We have to say no to this every time. Now, he's pairing this with what he calls a robot tax, built on a report out of his own Senate committee, warning that AI could wipe out nearly 100 million American jobs in the next 10 years. And that's going to happen. So he wants to fix this in a very generous way because, quote, technology belongs to everyone. Wealth belongs to everyone. The future belongs to everyone. Wow. Sounds like just a hug from Bernie Sanders. until you ask the one question that nobody really ever wants you to ask. Bernie, when you say everyone, who is everyone? Now watch, because this is where socialists always have a sleight of hand trick. Every time a politician says everyone, watch their hands. Because everyone always turns into a committee or a board or a fund. A handful of people in a building in Washington making decisions for 350 million people who will never know their names. It's the collective. It's the masses. It's the people. And history is stacked with people who claim to speak for the people right until the moment they were deciding everything for each of us and then executing those who didn't go along with the plan. Now, I'm not going to say that that's Bernie Sanders. I'm not going to call him a fascist. I think, you know, calling everybody a fascist or labels is pretty lazy unless they deserve it. Honestly, half the people who throw fascist around couldn't define it if you spotted them the first three letters. So I want to be precise on what fascism is because precision is a strong weapon. The danger here is never goose-stepping soldiers. Okay, that's a cartoon. The real danger is always much quieter, it's structural, and it shows up in every system that has ever gone wrong. It's when people who create value get separated from the value they create. Now, there's lots of ways to define fascism, and most people want to make fascism just about nationalism and anti-Semitism, but that doesn't help on anything. What is that? Fascism is an actual economic system and one the progressives loved until Hitler. Communism is a system where the state owns the mean of production. Okay, so they own all of the factories and everything else. Doesn't work. Fascism also doesn't work, but it works better than communism. And that's where the state partners with corporations and owners. That's it. That's the whole disease in one sentence. When it is socialism or fascism or communism, the rule is the same. The state becomes the owner or a part owner and the referee and the player all at once. And when that happens, you don't get a fairer game. You get a rigged game. It doesn't matter what flag is flying over or what label you want to give it. It doesn't matter what it's called in the textbook. Bernie Sanders calls himself a democratic socialist. Fine, I'll take him at his word, okay? But the mechanism he's describing, Washington holding the stock, Washington steering the harvest, that's the dangerous part you need to watch, not the label, the machine that he wants to build. Okay, so it kills me to say this, but this is something I have been saying for 15 years, and people haven't heard me because the problem seemed like sci-fi, machines and robots taking everybody's job and nobody paid attention. And AI still is pretty much just some, you know, thing that you just put a question in and it answers it for you. I told you several years ago, we have to talk about AI, the job situation, and UBI. I've said this several times that we need to discuss the alternatives because UBI is not the answer. But when we get to this point, everybody is going to say, oh, we got to do something. And guys like Bernie Sanders will step up. And he'll be half right. Hear me out. Bernie Sanders is half right. He said you helped build this thing. It's true. You did. For 20 years, you fed it. Every search, every email, every photo, every review you ever wrote at midnight, every click. Billions of people poured the single largest collection of human experience ever assembled into these systems. And then a handful of these companies that knew exactly what they were building in the 1990s turned it into some of the most valuable assets in the history of the world. So when somebody stands up and says, hey, the American people had a hand in creating this, they're not wrong. And that question of, hey, wait a minute, you built this on the back of us. What do we get? That's an honest question. But the answer is where people fall off a cliff. Because Bernie Sanders' answer and other people on both sides of the aisle, mark my words, their answer will be take it, tax it. Nationalize at least half of it. Let Washington hold the keys. And my answer, the American answer, is a word that is older than the republic itself. Property. Property. The reason why you can't take it from them is because of private property. But wait a minute. What about your property? I want you to think about how this works in every other aspect of your life. In every other corner of your life, somebody strikes oil on your property, under your house. Okay, Texans know this. What happens? Well, Washington doesn't seize the oil company. If you're smart, when you bought your house in Texas, you retained the mineral rights. And so if somebody finds oil underneath your land, you get a check. Somebody records your song. Washington doesn't nationalize the record label. You own the song, so you get the royalty. Somebody builds on your patent. Washington doesn't confiscate the factory. You own the patent. You own the invention. So I have one question. Why is it your data, which is the most valuable thing you own, that is the one thing that is the most personal to you, but yet you don't own it? For some reason, property, that intellectual property, doesn't apply here. I want you to know this is not some fever dream I cooked up on a chalkboard. Serious people have been chewing on this for years. People in Silicon Valley, Tea Partier guys, I can't remember his name, Jason something or other, but he's been arguing that your data has dignity and a price. Andrew Yang was on this program 10, 12 years ago saying your data should be your property, and I agree with him. This idea crosses every line that we usually fight across, okay? So how do we come to an answer? The difference is what you do with it, because America is standing at a massive fork in the road. And if you are a true conservative, you need to get ahead of this. So I'm going to give you two paths, Bernie Sanders' path and my path. And I'm going to show you the difference and why Bernie Sanders is dangerous on this and why we have to discuss this and how we can solve an awful lot of our problems by keeping our principles. I'll give you those two paths here in just a second. First, let me tell you about our sponsor. 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
2: Okay, so we're at this fork of the road. Now, let me give you two paths. First, Bernie Sanders. Washington takes stock in all of these companies, and then Washington runs a fund. And then Washington decides who benefits and when, and you get to hope that you're on the list. And the citizen becomes the client, and the state becomes the parent. And you just keep getting smaller. Path two, you own your slice. Now, maybe you take it as a dividend, a check. Maybe you take it every year. No agency, no strings, no form to fill out in triplicate. Or maybe you don't spend a dime of it. Maybe you pool it voluntarily with your family or your church or your community, and you let it compound. Okay, you let it grow. You let the markets do the boring, beautiful thing they always do. Turn a little capital into a lot of it over time. So what's the difference between these two stories? Notice what nobody did in that second story. Nobody forced you. Nobody drafted you into somebody else's vision of the country. And that is the entire ballgame. The collective says, we'll decide for you. But freedom says, no, you decide. The collective says the government owns the future and part of it. And freedom says, no, you own the future. The collective says, trust us. Freedom says, trust yourself. Turning your data into a property right is going to be hard. Nobody has fully cracked this code. They don't know how to do it yet. Lawyers are going to get rich either way. But hard has never been an excuse to hand the harvest over to Washington and then have them call it generosity. The founders understood something that we keep forgetting here. The job of government is not to manage your life. It's to protect your right to go and create. You get that thing right. You protect property. You protect the person and free people to build themselves, and everything changes. And that's not a theory. That's the idea that built the most prosperous nation that has ever existed on the planet. And we can do it again. So as you start to see jobs being lost, you hear about these giant companies making billions and billions and trillions of dollars. And it is based on your back, your personal property. I mean, do you have access to all of the information they have on you? They can predict you better than you can. They know what you're going to do before you know what you're going to do, and they can shape you. I want my personal property back. If they want access to it, they can buy it from me. But remember, none of this will come down to a fund or a tax or a 50-page bill that nobody will even read. It comes down to that one word. The first word that every two-year-old learns, the word that built this country and scares every central planner like Bernie Sanders who has ever lived. And that word is mine. The government is saying that's mine on your behalf. I say, government, get the hell out of the way. That is mine. And I don't give you the right to take anything that is mine and then hold it for me. No. Bernie Sanders this is a dangerous idea that changes us fundamentally. Property rights. Get property rights correct on this, and we will solve a ton of problems. And you know what? Jason and I were talking before the show, and I said, they have all of our data, and they are... I mean, look this up. Jason, you should do a Glenn AI. I think I've done enough shows on it to where it could pull this, where I've talked about the death of free will. You don't know if you had the idea or they gave you the idea because they know you so well. They have all your data points. So who's controlling whom? Which, by the way, leads me to a little bit of history here. This is a letter from the White House, signed by Lyndon Baines Johnson, to the governor of California, Edmund Brown, in 1964, where Brown was saying, hey, we need some investment here because we need to do some high-tech stuff. This is the letter this is the beginning of Silicon Valley. And he's talking about, yes, we've got existing federal programs. We're going to be doing some things in California, blah, blah, blah. This is the beginning of Silicon Valley. The United States government and the CIA in particular funded a lot of Silicon Valley. So again, you do own it. Your tax dollars funded a lot of Silicon Valley. then we gave them all the information, which is strangely exactly what the CIA has wanted the American people to do and give them forever. Can we stop giving the government more of our stuff? Can we start looking at our intellectual property, who we are, all of our data, as mine? It's my property, period. Pay me for it.

0: All right. If you're planning a summer vacation, I want you to keep something in mind. First of all, if you're going to a national park, the animals are real. It's not Disneyland. There's somebody else was gored by a buffalo in Yellowstone. What, yesterday, the day before? What a bunch of well, I'll talk about this here in a second. Anyway, cyber criminals, the other thing you should know is they don't take vacations, but they love it when you do because you're booking hotels and rental cars and flights and activities. 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

0: Oh, every summer, man, I come up here to the Mountain West and I see the news of somebody being gored by a bison. And I'm cheer for the bison. I really do. And because people go to Yellowstone and they just think, oh, look, it's a park. It's a zoo. Look, it's like Disneyland, except the animals are real, but they act like audio animatronics. They'll never hurt us. Oh, my gosh, you people are so stupid. So I got a rant on that because I feel it passionately. You might have to put up with me for just a couple of minutes on that. But I want to continue our conversation on what I was just saying, because we got into the break and Jason, you know, was talking to the insiders and Ricky had some comments on it. This is such an important thing. The data, who owns the data? And this all stems from a press conference that Bernie Sanders had yesterday, where he wants the government to get in bed with these AI companies. For the love of little baby Jesus, hear me. Do not allow our government to get deeper in bed with these AI companies. Don't allow them to do it. These AI companies, I don't trust them at all, at all. They have taken and built this entire system on your back. Then they're going to destroy your job. Now, this could be a really good thing, but when you have the best minds in the world saying you're going to have 50, 60% unemployment globally in the next 10 years, you better have a way to have people make money. Well, one of them is your data. I am... Jason, how was it? What was the question you had that got me into the fingerprints? Because I want to pick it up where you were thinking, because I think most people are think like this.
1: About how, remember? What I was just talking about in the insider chat.
0: Yeah, about how it's not how it's you're not that unique. It's the same thing over and over and over again. You were talking about.
1: Oh, acting. So all new technologies appear like they're just improvements on past. You could call it intellectual property, what people thought, the inventions they did, you know, their theories. And it's usually improved upon by some new technology. Is that not AI? I mean, we've willfully given over every single thing that they have now used to create AI. We've signed it away every time we use Google search or Chrome or any other, you know, application. We've given it away freely. So now they have used that, improved upon that intelligence to allow us to use these tools. How is that any different?
0: But now they are, because it's not exactly stolen. We all went in this, but they had information that we did not have. Okay. Like, for instance, when we traded Manhattan for beads, strings of beads with the Native Americans, we didn't rip them off. That was a fair price to them. They thought they were ripping us off. They said no man can own property. We don't own this property. The great God owns this property. So you want to buy it from us? Sure. How about you give us some of that stuff? They laughed at us. You can't do that. That wasn't part of their culture. Okay. And that's what they asked for. And many times we paid big prices. Later, we paid big, big dollars. We bought Pennsylvania three times from three different tribes. Because one said, well, you just paid them. Well, they stole it from us. And so we paid them. And then the third group came in and said, but they stole it from us. And so we paid them. I mean, that is different. This is something where these people knew exactly what they were building. They knew it in the 80s or in the 90s. They knew what they were. When Google did it, remember, Google didn't take advertising for a while. They were just a search engine for free. And we kept saying, well, why is it? Why is it free? Because you're the product. What they were getting from you was far more valuable. And I talked about it in the 90s. They are studying how the human brain works. And beyond just the human brain, so they can create AI, beyond the human brain, they will then, after they get that, they will look to your specific brain. Okay? So you can build on all kinds of ideas. I'm a collection. You steal from me, you've stolen twice, at least twice. Okay. I am a collection of my grandfather, my father, Walt Disney, Orson Welles, Michael O'Shea, I'm missing Charlie Brown, all these people, Don Imus, all these people I used to listen to, they shaped me. But I'm none of them. I am my own unique fingerprint. I am different than them. Okay. So I observed them and then I took what I thought was good and I adopted that into me, which makes me unique. What they're doing is they mapped us, okay, and to see how humans think. That's one thing. But now they're taking our data and they're manipulating us because they know specifically. Do you remember the argument was it was all atomized, right? Wasn't that the argument that all the data is atomized so you don't know who it is? It's not personal. It is personal. They know all of us. They know exactly how we think. Which leads you to, again, what I was saying earlier, the death of free will. When these companies are so good at manipulating data and they are motivated by either political motives, financial motives, just their own social motives, the algorithms search you out and go, what is the best way to get that person to do A, B, or C? How do I get them to stand up and put a Black Lives Matter black box on their social media? How do I get them to do that? Well, it was crude in the past, but now it is becoming so subtle that you don't know it. You think you're making a informed choice yourself, but are you? Or have you been manipulated so subtly by these companies that they are pushing you one way or another? It is the combination of the highest tech known to man to the point that most people don't even understand. It's magic to them. They don't even understand what is possible with AI or AGI. Okay?

0: Never. Not on your life. You want to talk about power? That is unimaginable power that you'd be giving to the United States government. No. No, no, no. I don't know. Is any of this making sense, Ricky?
1: Yeah, I also think it's interesting that Bernie Sanders, who has historically been very skeptical, putting it nicely, of big tech, is suddenly finding a way to get into bed with them in a way that makes him feel comfortable.
0: Right, because 50%, you have a seat on the board of directors.
1: The who is you? Is it me, the taxpayer? Like Bernie
0: No, it's Bernie Sanders or whoever the government appoints. You'll never, those people will never answer to you. So it will be Bernie Sanders. Can you imagine how far in the rear view mirror we would be if we had politicians on the board of directors of these tech companies where you had a 50% vote and voice in those tech companies on where and what should be done? We will be the Soviet Union making the Zill, the worst car ever made, overnight. There are so many things wrong with this plan. But he's right about property rights. He's right about the destruction of jobs. He's right. You know, I was going to do a monologue tomorrow. Maybe I should do it today. I don't know. I was going to do a monologue on energy and these data centers. I saw a protest in Logan, Utah, over the weekend about data centers. And I actually, somebody in the car, may have been my son. I think it was my son who was all excited, like, Dad, these guys are absolutely right. And I'm like, no, they're not, son. No, they're not. It feels right. It feels right. And they make good points, but their solution is not right. And that is the problem that we're going to be facing. All of these things are going to come at you screaming down the highway at 100 miles an hour. And you're going to be like, oh my gosh, what about our water? What about our electricity? I'm paying too much. What about my privacy? What about my job? All of these things are going to come screaming down the highway. And unless you know your principles, you're going to be on the wrong side. Because what the signs said, no, water is scarce. Water must be for people first. Energy, our energy prices are already too expensive. Those are absolutely valid concerns, and they have to be addressed. But the principle will tell you, you don't stop progress. You find a way to solve those problems, and you don't solve them. You say, great, you want that land? Here's what you have to do. I have a no unless policy in my life. I can say no to any idea. Somebody can come up and say, hey, blah, blah, blah, blah, blah. Now listen to the idea. Okay. My answer is no, unless you do X, Y, and Z. If you can solve these problems, if you can do these things, then I'm for it. Don't say no. Say no unless. And that's what the protest on all of this stuff need to be about. No, no, no, no. Bernie, no. Unless it's about private property. That negates half of your idea, more than half of your idea. But it gets to the real issue that people are thinking. I'm being screwed here. I'm losing my job. And you've taken all of this stuff from me. And now you've left me with nothing. And you've built it on my back. Okay. No, you're not going to do that unless you solve the private property. No, you're not going to build those data centers unless you solve the electricity and the water problem. And you are creating more than you're taking. Solve those, and I'm in it. Let's stop being against things. Let's be for our principles, because our principles will always lead the way out. All right, back in just a second. Let me tell you about American Financing. Man, I've got something to say about those dummies in Yellowstone.

0: zone. Gotta squeeze it in. All right. Look, many Americans, maybe you're one of them, daily expenses are ending up on the credit card. I stood in a grocery store this weekend. I picked something up that I don't know what it was. Oh, my gosh. But it was like $4, $5. It might have been like, I don't know, a sprig of thyme or something. My son was going to cook dinner and he's like, I need these fresh herbs. And I'm like, okay, whatever. And I pick it up and it was like $5 or $6. And I'm like, what? That's outrageous. And I immediately turned around and I thought, I looked at everybody in the store because I'm in a small town of farmers. 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
0: 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For those of you turning 65, you don't need me to tell you this. You're getting slammed with Medicare spam. Mailers, robocalls, ads, all of the things saying different things, all promising you they know what's best for you. The truth is there are thousands of options that many of these spammers only sell just a few of them because they make commission on those. What you really need is clarity, honest help, and that's why I want to tell you about Chapter. They want retirement to be the best chapter of your life, and they do that by helping you find the Medicare plan that actually fits your needs. Over the last year, Chapter has saved my audience $1.5 million just by helping people find a better fitting plan. It's not just about saving money. I heard from Mark in Arizona who couldn't get access to a heart specialist until Chapter stepped in and helped him get the care he needed. He said it was absolutely spectacular. Give him a call. The call is free. They have helped thousands of people just this last year in this audience. Dial #250, say the word Chapter. #250, say the keyword Chapter.
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17: Make California great again. I'm Dave Anthony, Fox News. That's what President Trump's calling for in a Truth Social post this morning as polls open right now. He's backing Republican Steve Hilton for governor in California, and Hilton just told Fox Business.
20: We've got the chance to seriously change California, to get us off the track of this insane policy agenda we've had now for 16 years of the Democrats running everything.
17: He's facing dozens of candidates, including Democrats Javier Becerra and Tom Steyer.
21: Anyone who lives in California who's for Steve Hilton has got his head in the sand, because obviously Donald Trump's trying to hurt California.
17: The top two in today's runoff, advanced to a runoff. Same thing in the Los Angeles mayor's race.
22: Incumbent LA Mayor Karen Bass calling challenger Spencer Pratt a reality TV star villain with no track record.
23: I'm not sure he's ever had a job other than reality TV.
22: Pratt, a registered Republican, has criticized Bass's leadership after losing his home in the deadly Palisades fire.
24: You could actually be more effective on food apps rating than you can to complain about anything in the city.
22: Bass also faces progressive challenger, LA City Council member Nithya Raman.
17: That's Fox's Kristen Goodwin. There are also primaries today in Iowa, New Jersey, and New Mexico, Montana, and South Dakota. The day after President Trump talked to Israel's prime minister and Hezbollah, saying both sides agreed to stop fighting in Lebanon, they have not.
25: A father and his two children are said to be among the dead after an Israeli drone hit a car in Lebanon's south. Hezbollah, meanwhile, fired dozens of rockets into northern Israel.
17: Fox's Jonathan Savage. Ron State Media is reporting they've stopped talking to mediators over Israeli actions in Lebanon, but the president has suggested a deal with Iran to end the conflict could happen this week. President Trump has also just named the new acting director of national intelligence, Bill Pulte, who already has two other jobs he'll keep doing, adding DNI to his roles as director of the Federal Housing Finance Agency and chairman of Freddie Mac and Fannie Mae. 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
17: We're seeing the Dow going down to start the day on Wall Street. It's dropping 141 points from yesterday's record high close. The Nasdaq dropping 10 off its record. The S&P 500 is down 8 points. The price of oil is barely moving. WTI remains about $92 a barrel. Gas is down another 3 pennies. It's dropped 20 cents from last Tuesday, putting AAA's national average for regular at $4.29 per gallon. We're going to get an update this morning on the job market, a report on how many job openings companies listed in April at an uneasy time for new college graduates trying to get hired.
1: There's already concern about artificial intelligence potentially wiping out white-collar jobs. Now, a study by the Federal Reserve Bank of New York finds a worsening picture for young college grads that predates the development of ChatGPT and other AI tools. Instead, it points to remote work as an issue, concluding that businesses are reluctant to hire new grads into remotable positions because on-the-job training is more difficult if they're working outside the office. So they're favoring hires with more experience for those positions. The New York Fed says for college grads 29 and older in remotable jobs, the unemployment rate declined slightly as the rate increased by about 1% for younger grads in those positions. Lisa Brady, Fox News.
17: We did just get that number of job openings for April climbing to 7.6 million. Friday, we'll get the monthly jobs report, hiring numbers for May, and the new unemployment rate. As health officials try to contain an Ebola outbreak in Africa that tops 1,000 suspected cases, mostly in Congo, here's a hantavirus update. Five passengers on that infected cruise ship have left quarantine.
3: That leaves 13 U.S. travelers who were on board the MV Hondius cruise ship traveling in the South Atlantic Ocean who remain at the University of Nebraska Medical Center. A hospital spokesperson said none of the American passengers have shown hantavirus symptoms.
17: That's Colonel Scott. I'm Dave Anthony. This is Fox News.
4: Ma, ¿y qué almorzaste?
19: Hija, ya son cuatro llamadas hoy. ¿No te cobran por llamar a México? ¿Qué está pasando aquí?
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19: Buenísimo, amor. 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

0: 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Glenn Beck is on.
1: Hello, America. From the Mountain West and the Standing Rock Ranch, this is the Glenn Beck program. I want to talk to you about a few items in the news today. Trump and Benjamin Netanyahu, that phone call that, you know, some people are very upset about, some people are celebrating. You know, let's just look at it for what it is. And I'm going to tie this into something that happened on The View yesterday. I'm not going to talk about The View, believe me. But it was about Graham Plattner. And it's important. Why is that happening? Why is he doing well? What's happening in California today? Do the Republicans even stand a chance in California? I don't know. But I want to talk to you about principles. Instead of politics, principles. Because once you learn your principles, once you know what they are, life all of a sudden becomes so easy to manage. And I think that's what we're all looking for, a way to manage our lives. So let me take you through a couple of these things and explain in just a second. First, let me tell you about our sponsor for 60 seconds, the International Fellowship of Christians and Jews. Sometimes we read the word blessing so often that we forget what it really means. Blessing isn't something we receive. It's something we're called to share. You know, it's hard to bless yourself. I don't think you really can bless yourself. You know, you bless yourself by blessing someone else, giving food or shelter or just love to somebody else. If God has given you peace, then can you bring peace of mind to somebody else? You've got a storehouse of it. This is one of the reasons why I really admire the work of the International Fellowship of Christians and Jews. They help provide food and medical care, emergency assistance, security, and other life-saving support to vulnerable people all across Israel and the world. But more than that, they are also trying to help with peace of mind. You know, in the name of the shared bond between Christians and Jews, sometimes God blesses us so we can be a blessing to somebody else. And that might just be hope, a simple prayer, a few words that will lift the spirit of somebody facing uncertainty and isolation. This is when support of the Jewish people really matters. 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PrayIFCJ.org. All right. I want to get back to this Benjamin Netanyahu and Trump thing a little later on in the program, but let me just cover it quickly here. So yesterday, a story came out that Benjamin Netanyahu got on the phone with Donald Trump, and there was a screaming match. And he just, you know, using all kinds of foul language and saying, Benjamin Netanyahu, you're a madman, crazy man, you're going to stop it right now, blah, blah, blah. And so I'm shocked by the reaction. I'm confused, I should say, by the reaction. Some people are saying this was horrible. This was national security and that should never come out. And we need to find the leaker. I'll get to that in a second. And the other side is like, you know, finally, Donald Trump is standing up to Israel. Well, Donald Trump has always stood up to Israel. For the love of Pete, do you not know who he is now by now? So let me show you how knowing principles solve problems. What are Donald Trump's principles? And some people say he doesn't have any principles. He does. He has a few principles. He loves the American people. He loves America. Okay, we know that. His principle is America first. You may not always agree with the way he gets there, but he is one of the first presidents that I've ever seen that I don't believe he's making bad deals to enrich him and his family or his party or whatever. He's making the deal that he believes is right for the American people. That's one of his principles. The second principle that he has is negotiation. He is a negotiator. And you can find all of his strategies and his principles in the book, The Art of the Deal. So let me talk to you, bring those two things back to Benjamin Netanyahu. Benjamin Netanyahu gets on the phone. He's doing something President Trump doesn't like. He's in charge of the relationship. Okay, and he takes Benjamin Netanyahu on. The reason why I know this is the way he always is because Donald Trump doesn't roll over for anyone. If he disagrees with you or he thinks you're hurting what he's trying to do in America, he's going to take you on. I don't care who you are, Benjamin Netanyahu or not. So anybody who says that Benjamin Netanyahu is controlling Donald Trump, it's not true. If you don't like what Donald Trump did because he looked at the facts that Israel was giving and he's like, okay, then I have to do this, then your problem is with him, not Benjamin Netanyahu, okay? anybody who says this was leaked, this was not leaked. This was not leaked. They're not looking for the leaker today. I can guarantee you. This is strategy. This is part of the art of the deal. This kind of goes back to, you know, the other day he said, and I don't really don't care about that. I'm kind of bored by the negotiation. Why the hell would you say that? Because he's not sending the message to the American people like we think he is. He's sending it to the people in Iran. I'm kind of bored with you. I don't really care that much. Why is he saying that? Because he knows they think that he's panicked about you and gas prices. So he's got to rub this off as like, that doesn't even bother me. I haven't even thought about the gas prices, and I'm kind of bored with this whole thing. I've been working on other things. He's got to send that message to them, not to you. So once you understand negotiation and his principles, things begin to become a little easier to understand. Let me show you, there's a story that will make your head explode from Nantucket. It's a story of just great ignorance from Nantucket. For 25 years, there was a church in Nantucket that read the Declaration of Independence, the Bill of Rights, aloud at their service every 4th of July. This year, the leaders canceled this tradition. And their reason was because the founding documents were bound up with the ideas of whiteness and has been applied unequally across American history. Okay. Ignorance. Let me begin at the beginning. Let's begin on what is true. The church is right about one thing, and it's not a small thing. The promises of America were never applied equally. Never. Slavery was written into law. The South, with Jim Crow, followed emancipation. The Chinese Exclusion Act of 1882 shut the door by race. Women lived for generations without, you know, after the founders died, without the vote. Treaties with native nations were signed and broken over and over again. Any account of the founding and our country's history that waves these facts away is not patriotism, it's amnesia and stupidity. Now, with that said, concede the whole indictment here. And you're left with the one question the church never asked. When Americans tried to end those injustices, what tool did they reach for? Did they get a philosophy imported from Europe? Well, they didn't reach for the rejection of the founding, I'll tell you that. They reached for the founding itself. In 1852, Frederick Douglass stood before an audience in Rochester and was asked what the 4th of July meant to the slave. His answer was merciless. You should read it. He called the celebration a sham, and the nation, its boasted liberty, was an insult to the man in chains. Okay, that's where I'm sure the church would like to leave that. Read the whole speech, and you'll find what the church seems to have forgotten. Douglass didn't attack the Declaration. He attacked America and Americans for betraying it. He called the principles in the Declaration of Independence the saving ones. He was trying to hold the country to those principles. The abolitionist who damned the Constitution as a covenant with slavery, Douglass argued the exact opposite. He read it honestly. He said, this is a charter of liberty, a document the enslaved can claim as their own. 4 years earlier, 1848, women who gathered in Seneca Falls, they didn't write a manifesto against the Declaration of Independence. They rewrote it. We hold these truths to be self-evident. Their Declaration of Sentiments begins that all men and women are created equal. They didn't discard Jefferson's words. They finished his words. Gettysburg, Lincoln, he didn't describe a nation that was founded on contradiction. He described one, quote, dedicated to the proposition that all men are created equal. And then he asked the living to be worthy of that. There's a private fragment that he once likened the Declaration to an apple of gold and the Constitution and the Union to a, f- a frame of silver that was built around it. He said, yes, the frame of silver is precious, but it only exists to protect the apple, not the other way around. Martin Luther King, he stood at the Lincoln Memorial. He didn't call the Declaration a lie. He called it a promissory note, a check the nation had written to every citizen and then stamped insufficient funds for its black citizens. He said he had come to Washington to cash the check. He didn't tear up the promise. He wanted the promise to be honored. Do you see the pattern? Every single time we've had massive problems, people who wanted to fix the problem stood on the documents, not against the documents. And that distinction changes everything. It shows you what the real goal is. It's worth getting the philosophy right because the church has blurred it. And so do most of the documents defenders. The three documents don't say the same thing, and they don't ground rights in the same place. The Declaration makes the moral claim. Rights don't come from kings, the Congress, Parliament, or anybody else, or majorities. They are unalienable, and they're endowed by a creator, which is to say they exist long before any government could stand above it. Read that creator as God, as nature, or, you know, plain dignity of a human nature, however, okay? But the radical move is identical, no matter how you read that. The state doesn't grant your rights, so the state can't rightfully revoke them. Now, the Constitution makes the structural claim. Notice the Constitution doesn't invoke God. It forbids any religious test for office. This is only a machine for restraining power. Enumerated authorities, divided branches, checks against every faction, including the majority. That's what the Constitution does. The Constitution, the Declaration says you have rights as an individual. They come from God. Then the Constitution says we have to protect the rights of the individual and we're restraining ourselves as a government. And then the Bill of Rights comes in to the defensive claim. Its grammar gives its purpose away. Congress shall make no law, .. It doesn't hand rights down. It fences government off from the rights of the people that they already hold. The Ninth Amendment says it really plainly. The rights listed are not the only ones that are mentioned here. You retain all kinds of rights that aren't listed. Some founders even feared that writing the Bill of Rights might wrongly imply the government was their source. But here's where honesty makes the argument stronger, not weaker. Let's be honest. The Constitution did not arrive cleanly. It didn't. While some of it is misunderstood, for instance, it counted people enslaved as three-fifths of a person, not to inflate the power, but to deflate the power of those who held them. So it was trying, but it didn't do it. It didn't abolish it. It abolished the import of slaves, made it illegal. The Northwest Ordinance came in and made the introduction of slavery into new states illegal, but it didn't abolish it. So it's tainted. It is. But it shielded the slave trade for 20 years. Later on, you know, the one thing that ignited the Civil War, it forced free slaves, free states, to return slaves that had escaped and were free men now. The framers were uneasy with this. They were, honestly, in this sense, they were progressives. They were trying to move without a war and a revolution, a second revolution. They were trying to end this by convincing people that we need to end this, but it wasn't ending, and it just kept going on and on and on. And they evaded words like slavery, burying it in euphemisms, you know, the knowledge that that property in men had no place in charter or liberty. Okay, so the critics are not wrong. The documents are compromised. But what they miss is that it was built to be corrected. And then they even were humble enough to say, we don't have all of the answers here. And so they provided a standard for correcting it. It's called the amendment process. And when the reckoning came, Americans didn't throw the document away. They amended it, just like our founders said. Look, you're going to be smarter than us. You're going to be wiser than us. You are going to have new ideas. This is why we're going to make this thing living. You can amend it. Amendment. You don't reinterpret it. That's not a living constitution. That's a bastardization of it. It's living because you can amendment. The 13th ended slavery. The 14th guaranteed equal protection. The 15th secured the votes. Using the founders' own machinery, their own creed, to repair the founders' own sin. And this is what the churches miss entirely. This one in Nantucket. How do you call yourself a church if you don't understand this? Really, honestly. The documents didn't cause the injustice. I feel bad for you because you're living in self-imposed ignorance. You can find this. This is really easy. Slavery was exposed. The documents were meant to cure the disease. They were the standards by which the disease was named and the instrument by which it was cut out. And if you don't have a fixed standard, well, then your standard is whoever holds power today, and that's very dangerous. We need to learn our own documents. We need to know them. Because if we don't, truth becomes factional, and justice becomes selective, and history becomes a weapon. And that's where we are right now. That's why the church in Nantucket, it makes them smaller by refusing to read the words. The words don't need reading, okay? We need to read the words. Because the Declaration gave us the promise, the Constitution built the structure, and the Bill of Rights built the guardrails. Read them, teach them, defend them, live by them. It's the only way they'll ever belong to anyone at all. And those words belong to all of us. And they are words of freedom, not oppression. Back in just a second. Let me tell you about our sponsor this half hour. It's Real Estate Agents I Trust. You know, nobody would hire a surgeon the way some people hire a real estate agent. You know, I don't know. I had a good person. I needed a heart surgeon. And a friend of mine said he was pretty good, did something for them. Or you saw their face on a billboard, you know. 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
1: We have been lied to over and over again, and because of that, we don't trust anybody. We don't know how to find the truth anymore, and we're going to AI more and more to tell us the truth. That AI doesn't know the truth. You have to search this out for yourself and then even question AI. Question everything with boldness to know the truth. But once you know certain things, like just knowing that about Frederick Douglass, that he believed this was a charter of freedom. At first, he thought it was horrible. He said all the things the Black Lives Matter people say about the Constitution. He said that, all of it. And then I think it was Lincoln, maybe, a friend of Lincoln said, have you read it? And he went back and he studied it and he read it and he was like, oh my gosh. And that's why he was chastising the people. Our problem is not with the documents. Our problem is with the people. We are here to say to the government, You're supposed to write this check. You've been writing checks that bounce all the time. We demand that you start writing it from the correct account. But if you don't know the system, you don't know what it is all really about, you can't defend it, and you'll just get lost. That's why we're doing our summer of 250 now with the torch. We are teaching the Bill of Rights, the Constitution, the Declaration this summer. Well, the 10 Bill of Rights, we start there in ways you've never learned before. It's all this summer, begins next week. 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
2: Hang up. Did the ladies on The View actually denounce Graham Patner? Glenn says not so fast and reveals the three-letter word killing the Republic. Next.
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0: I want to talk to you, continue to talk to you about the principles that we all hold. And when you know the principles and you know a few things you just have to remember, life becomes so easy. Let me give you an example here. Yesterday, Sonny Hostin from The View said something that jumped out to me today as I was preparing the show, because it demonstrates a very clear principle. Okay, she started to attack Graham Plattner, the guy who is the Nazi tattoo, whatever. That guy, she began to attack him. And it's not what she said on the attack. It's what she actually ended up confessing. Listen.
1: I am conflicted. They asked Cory Booker how he felt about this, because I think all the allegations are true. The sexting with other women while married is definitely true, because his wife is the person that gave the messages to his campaign to give them a heads up. Yeah. So the fact now that he's saying
2: I think she said she told them, but
1: we
2: haven't seen messages.
1: But she disclosed it.
2: Right.
1: Yeah, so why would she lie about that? So that part is true. He's also made racist remarks against African Americans. So he's a cheater. He's an anti-Semite, because the fact that he had that tattoo for 20 years and didn't know what it was is a lie. So he's a liar, a racist, an anti-Semite. He's a homophobe. Yeah. So he's all the things, and character does matter. But we have someone that has almost unbridled power in the White House at this point. There are no checks and balances. And the only way that we can maybe bring a bit of our democracy back is by having a Congress that functions and that has these checks and balances. And I do think one of the only ways is to win that seat in Maine. And so I, like Cory Booker said, this is a concern, but our country is in grave
2: there are other paths
1: peril.
0: Okay. I want you to write something down, and I just want you to post this in front of you, okay? Everything before you say but is what you actually believe. Everything after is what you're willing to trade it for, okay? Let me show you. He's a liar. He's a racist. He's an anti-Semite. He's a homophobe. He's all of those things. And then, to her credit, she uses the right words. Character does matter. But then the most dangerous word in American politics or human existence, but. We need the seat. We need the checks and balances. And in Maine, this is how we get power back. So let me say it again. Everything you say before but, everything she just said before, is what she actually believes. Everything after the but is what she's willing to trade it for. Okay, and everything after a but is where republics go to die. I believe in freedom of speech, but hate speech. So we have to. I believe in freedom of speech, but COVID, we have to silence. Okay, here's the formula. What you actually believe, then introduce introduce a big, big problem, and then show how you're going to sell out all your beliefs. Okay? I believe in the free market system, but I had to violate the free market to save the free market. That doesn't make any sense. I believe in the Constitution, but times are so tough, we have to do some other thing. No. Stop with buts. What is it you believe? Okay. Sit with what she actually told you. She said, she didn't say, I'm not sure about his record. She said he is, by her own account, one of the worst human beings she couldn't describe. A liar, a racist, a bigot, cruel, anti-Semite. And in the very same breath, she says, we need to hand him power. Think about how insane that is. You don't lock the doors at night and then hand the keys to the man you just described as the reason you lock your doors at night. If you truly believe someone is all those things, then there is exactly one honest conclusion. Keep him as far away from power as humanly possible. The only way to get to but, the only way is if power has quietly become more important than your principles. That if power actually is not what you believe, or power is not what you believe in, or is what you believe in and not the things you said before the but. Because that makes more sense. Look, we need power. We need power. And he's all of these things. So we will elect him. That's what she actually said. And you know, most people don't even notice this. Let me make this really, really simple here. You and your wife need a babysitter. And you call me up and you say, listen, this guy lies about everything. He's a bigot. He's cruel. His character is a disaster. I don't even know. I mean, he could be sketchy with kids. What would you say? If I called you up and said that, what would you say to me? Glenn, what the hell is wrong with you? Why would you let him anywhere near your kids? And imagine I said, well, I agree with you. He's all those things, but Tanya and I just really need a night out. You would think I'm out of my mind because character is not a footnote on the resume. With your children, character is the resume. It's not the side issue. It is the issue. And it doesn't stop being the issue just because we traded the nursery for the Capitol. I have diagnosed disease here in this chair for so long and tell you, you know, the things that we should be standing up against. I am trying really hard to show you the things we should stand up and be for. Because I think if you want to save the Republic, this is what we need to do. We need to define not what we're against. We got it. We need to articulate what we're for and fight for those things. Otherwise, we're going to get stuck in the, yeah, all those things are important, but I'm for leaders that I want to be proud to explain to my 10-year-old kid. Yeah, he's a jerk, but he's our jerk. I want to be proud of them. Full stop. It's going to be hard. It's going to be really hard. I'm for the boring virtues, like telling the truth when a lie would win. Keeping your word when breaking it would be easier. Restraint when you have the power to show no restraint. I'm for the kind of citizen who would rather lose an election with a clear conscience than win one, rather than launder their soul. Here's what cynics never understand. Character was never the obstacle to the mission. Character is the mission. The whole point of self-government is to be the kind of people who can be trusted to govern themselves. So if we start saying, I believe these things, but I'm going to do this, we'll never be the people that can govern ourselves. We can't. You can't. You'll never get that back. Okay. The moment we decide we can skip the part that has principles, if the stakes are high enough, then we've

has no anchor. You can't reform a system by handing it to somebody that you've just described as the reason the whole system has failed. But once you let but win, watch what happens. Because it never stops at one trade. Never. Today it's, he's awful, but we need the seat. Then truth becomes negotiable. Justice becomes negotiable. The difference between an ally and a decent human being become negotiable. You start out saying, we have to do this to save democracy, but you end up discovering that you spent every democratic virtue you had and the receipt's still in your pocket. And history has a long list of people who said, but, with total sincerity. Okay? The French revolutionaries, they insisted the cause was too pure for the methods to matter. Yeah, it doesn't matter. This is a pure, we got to get rid of the king. Look at what's happening. What happened? The guillotine. Because they had a but. Lenin started the idea, hired Stalin, because I believe in all of these things. I believe in the people, but there's some bad people, millions dead. Very respectable men in 1933 in Germany. They figured we'll put a really dangerous Nazi in as chancellor, okay? Because he's going to be easy to pull strings on, okay? We can craft him, we can control him, because we need to have this power. If we don't have this power, the whole thing could fall apart, okay? So guess which one met the, you know, Mr. Hitler's bullet in the head? The people who made that compromise. Yeah, we know about him, but that's the whole point. If you think the emergency is so big that just in this one case, character can wait, character never waits. It just leaves. So here's a question I want you to ask yourself. I want you to start listening to people who say what they believe and then the but, and follow it with what they'll sell their beliefs for. Okay? And pay particular attention to you. But the other question is the difference between a healthy republic and a sick republic. A healthy republic says, is this person worthy of power? A sick republic says, can this person get us power? That's the entire ballgame in two sentences. That's it. The View asked the question. They didn't even flinch, and the audience cheered. I'm asking you to be the kind of person and to demand the kind of leaders who can only ever bring themselves to ask the first one. Be the anchor. Hold the line on boring virtues. When the world is screaming that this time, this just this once, that those virtues won't count, throw out the Declaration, throw out the Bill of Rights, throw out, you can't do that. Because the day you stop counting, and counting on those principles as an anchor is the day you'll find out that the rudder and the anchor were the only thing really holding the ship together. And there is no but big enough to bring those back once they're lost. Back in a minute. Sponsor of this half hour is American Giant. You know, dads are hard to shop for. You know, they don't want anything, or at least, you know, that's what they say. You know, what do you want for Father's Day, Dad? I don't know. I don't really need anything. You know, it's just, that's super helpful, Dad. Thank you for that conversation. That helps me out an awful lot. But they don't, you know, they don't need that gadget that'll end up in a drawer by July. They don't need something trendy that will be forgotten by August. They certainly don't need a new tie. 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
12: Here's something pretty disturbing I discovered while researching this podcast. This is what it actually says on the Los Angeles Police Department website. The site states that the Adult Missing Persons Unit investigates 3,200 cases a month, and 70% of those missing people are found or returned voluntarily within 2 or 3 days. It goes on to explain, and I quote here, "Since being a missing person is not a crime, police are given a very limited role while conducting these types of investigations." At the bottom of the webpage, it gets more disturbing. There's a section titled, "What If They Never Returned?" And here's the official police advice. In such situations, you may want to enlist the services of a private investigator to assist in your search. If you can't afford a PI, the police elaborate, quote, another option would be to contact the Salvation Army, which has a missing persons locator program. There is not a single sentence on the LAPD website that would lead a loved one of a missing person to have any faith that the police would properly investigate it. What the LAPD is basically saying is, if someone you love goes missing, don't overreact. They'll probably turn up, unless they don't, in which case you should get someone besides the police to look into it. All this is my way of saying, if the police took missing persons cases as seriously as they do, say, bank robberies, I wouldn't have had to do this podcast in the first place and end up chasing a violent criminal halfway around the country. I'm Neil Strauss, and you can hear the full story of To Live and Die in L.A.
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0: So, you know, Jason and I were just talking with the insiders. Graham Plattner is who we were talking about here. And, you know, it's, you know, what you believe, then you put in the but, name the problem, and then you'll end up with everything but what you believe. Okay, it's what you will sell your beliefs out for because of the problem. That's what's happening in Maine. That is what was happening with The View. They said he's horrible. He's a racist. He's a bigot. He's a homophobe. He's an anti-Semite. He's cruel. But we need to win this election. Okay. People are thinking that he's going to fall apart because of the sex scandals, I guess, with his wife. That's not going to happen. It's not going to happen unless you find out something like he was, you know, Jeffrey Epstein kind of guy. But that doesn't matter. That is a lack of principles. Okay. He has a lack of character when it comes to honesty with his family. Plattner's problem is bigger than a lack. It's the principles he does hold: an anti-Semite, flirting with Nazism, a homophobe. The things that he does believe are the problems. Those are what everybody should be talking about, not the sex scandal. That is a lack of character. But maybe we should spend a few more minutes looking at what his character actually is. What are the things he actually believes? Those are the real problems.
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7: Iran can't hide behind a shield. I'm Dave Anthony, Fox News. Secretary of State Marco Rubio just told senators that at a hearing, and that this is why the U.S. and Israel went on the attack. Iran's plans to secure a nuclear program if they built weapons.
8: They were going to build for themselves so many missiles, so many drones, so many conventional weapons, including a navy, that at that point, there's nothing you could do about it.
7: Well, now Rubio says Iran's ready to negotiate and make a deal with a blockade around its port still in place.
8: There is the prospect before us, which could happen today, it could happen tomorrow, it could happen next week.
7: Complicating that, another day of Israeli attacks on Hezbollah militants in Lebanon that's reportedly killed 8 civilians. While Hezbollah launched more rockets and drones into Israel, and Fox's Jeff Paul reports from Dubai.
9: Iran has yet to respond to the latest proposal that was sent to Tehran by the U.S., and given what's happening in Lebanon, negotiators in Iran appear to be in a huge hurry. In fact, Tehran has said if the strikes in Lebanon don't stop, there is a high probability of the current U.S.-Iran ceasefire ending.
7: Back to that Senate hearing, Democrat Jeanne Shaheen's critical.
10: Why does the Strait of Hormuz remain closed? Why is gas up $1.50? Why did 13 American service members lose their lives in this war?
7: She's also demanding answers on the U.S. handling of Ukraine, hours after another Russian drone and missile bombardment killing at least 18 civilians.
10: Congress passed support for Ukraine. The administration has slow-walked it.
7: There's a new acting director of national intelligence, Bill Pulte, takes over while continuing to do his other jobs, leading Fannie Mae and Freddie Mac and directing the Federal Housing Finance Agency.
11: President Trump says Pulte has deep experience managing the most sensitive matters in America and managing $10 trillion at Fannie Mae and Freddie Mac. Pulte replaces Tulsi Gabbard, who announced her resignation last month following her husband's rare cancer diagnosis.
7: Fox's Jared Halpern. It's primary day in six states, the closest watch race in California as Republican candidates try to make runoffs for governor and for mayor in Los Angeles. 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
7: While Secretary of State Rubio continues to testify and spar with Democrats at a Senate hearing over the Iran conflict now, Homeland Security Secretary Mark Wayne Mullen is getting ready to face off with Democrats at another hearing in 3 hours as they demand immigration enforcement reform. He'll also likely be asked about a detention facility for those here illegally in New Jersey. It's faced days of angry ICE protests.
23: Newark Mayor Raz Baraka is urging the federal government to close 1,000-bed ICE facility Delaney Hall. He says the city has already initiated legal action against Geo Group, the private company running the facility, and says the lawsuit may be expanded unless city officials are allowed to inspect it.
24: This is not a federal facility. These are not federal grounds. This is a private facility, private workers. And they're subject to state and municipal laws.
23: Newark police are now taking the lead on public safety outside the facility. Homeland Security officials have denied allegations of the hunger strike and inhumane living conditions. In New York, Tanya J. Powers, Fox News.
7: Another sophisticated cross-border drug tunnel has been found in California.
25: Literally right under the third busiest border crossing in the U.S., outside San Diego. And if you drove by, this is what you'd see, a department store. But in a back room, under a tile floor, a secret hatch, down a ladder and a set of stairs, a tunnel long as two football fields with lights, a full ventilation and rail system, with an electric cart to run pallets of cocaine from a house in Tijuana to the U.S. side.
7: Fox's William Lajeunesse also reports
25: a ton of cocaine worth some $45 million.
7: That was seized by drug agents. On Wall Street, we're seeing gains now on top of yesterday's record high closings. The Dow is up 88 points. The NASDAQ is gaining 41. I'm Dave Anthony, and this is Fox News.
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2: Hello, America. Welcome to the Glenn Beck Program. It is Tuesday. It's a day that could change things in California, depending on how they play out. But it's an important election day in California. I want to go over because there's some things that I don't really understand, and I want to bring Ricky in because she follows this stuff very closely. And I'm not sure. Well, it just seems like funny business, but it could be me. We'll talk about that here in just a second. First, let me tell you about preborn. When an unexpected pregnancy happens, most of the attention naturally falls on mom. Understandable. But Father's Day is a good reminder. There's an expectant dad that is in that equation as well. Sometimes he's overwhelmed and scared and wondering whether he's ready for the responsibility that is suddenly in front of him. That's one reason why the work of preborn is so important. Preborn does not just provide free ultrasounds. 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For the first time, he began to believe, I could be a dad. 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All right, let me look at the primaries here. Xavier Becerra, who was the California AG, which, wow, what a bang-up job there. And then he became the HHS secretary under Biden. Again, woo, what a resume, huh? He is now leading in the polls for the California governor's race, which, again, the primary is happening today. This came on suddenly and unexpectedly, and no one knows why. Ricky, what is the speculation here?
3: I am quoting from the LA Times, not really known for being a conservative rag. Here is the headline. The mystery behind Becerra leapfrogging over his rivals in the California governor's race. Just a few months ago, he was at 5% in the polls, and now he's leading. And remember, this is a jungle primary. So it's whoever of all the candidates leads the top two, then goes on to the race in November. Here's another quote that's so, both his loyal supporters and well-financed critics have a hard time explaining his rapid ascent, with theories ranging from outright luck to a nefarious social media push. This is from the LA Times. A lot of people also will remember, this is the same baby bully. I say that when he was doing an interview with a KTLA reporter, he immediately started the interview by saying, this is not going to be a gotcha interview, right? Because you know why? He's used to being treated with kid gloves when he was a COVID tyrant under Biden.
2: Wow. You know, coming from the LA Times, that says something. Because if it was coming from, you know, a conservative source or something, I would be more apt to believe, look, he's kind of a Biden guy. And I know that sounds bad to a lot of people, but in California, maybe Democrats like that. He's kind of a know-nothing, you know, did really nothing. Forget about COVID because they liked COVID. And just not the crazy Tom Steyer. And so maybe they were just like, you know what, I'm just going to go. He's almost the unknown candidate in a way. You know what I mean? You know him, but it's like what people buy, when they bought Biden because they thought he would be harmless. And so they're like, yeah, maybe we'll just have somebody in there who's just a, you know, a harmless kind of guy. So maybe, but I mean, that coming from the LA Times does not seem good, especially when you find out that the race is not, we're not going to know tonight. We're not going to know tonight because they also have mail-in ballots and those are going to be coming in for several days. And so they'll just keep counting. They'll just keep counting.
3: Good news is Steve Hilton has a chance to advance to November.
2: So, Becerra is 25%. Nobody's going to get 50%. Becerra has 20 in the polls. He leads 23 to 25%. Steve Hilton, the Republican, who I love, 22%. And then Tom Steyer is in third, and he has 15 to 20%. So, I mean, Hilton could be, I mean, it's going to come down to two candidates, and it could be Steve Hilton being the second candidate, which would be remarkable, remarkable. Tell me about the mayor's race in Los Angeles. Spencer Pratt, they haven't been able to nail him down, but some polls show him leading Karen Bass.
3: Yeah. You've got Karen Bass, Neetha Raman, and Spencer Pratt, and they're showing him about in third place or tied with Neetha. You probably have a lot of people who are being polled and not answering honestly because, oh my gosh, it's verboten to be a Republican in LA and to vote Republican. This would
2: break be amazing.
3: Although Spencer has said, I'm not a party. I have no labels. I just want to fix the city. So this, I mean, you've got creators like the California liberal entourage creator who are coming out and doubling down.
2: Yeah. I have a clip of Doug Ellen. This is the person she was just talking about. He is the producer of Entourage. Okay. So, you know, he's not coming, you know, from the Reagan library. Listen to what he said about the situation in L.A.
1: Hey, L.A. Times gaslighters. It's weird. One of 15 cameras that I now have at this house. Two German shepherds, three legal guns. 5 years ago, didn't lock a door here. But you know what happened? Two animals invaded my house. And no, I'm not racist because they were wearing masks. I don't know if they were white. I don't know if they were Jewish. I don't know if they were rabbis. I know they were animals because they invaded my house. I know I don't care what their excuses are, like a lot of you here. I know invaders of homes should get 20 years, but I'm not paranoid, so I don't believe your the stats and the crime because everyone in my neighborhood has got the same problem. They're all putting cameras and hiring security guards because we're all getting broken into. It's not made up. It's not false. And this city has collapsed in the last 5 years. There is no denying it unless you have an agenda, and I don't know what that is. But you say, oh, Spencer Pratt has no experience, so how can we possibly think about this? What experience did Karen Bass have? Or Rick Caruso, who we know can build things, who we know can fix problems, when you made sure he couldn't win. So right now, you're putting people in the same position that you did with Trump, who I did not vote for, by the way. You put him in by making sure we had no options, okay? And that's where we are in LA, and we want to fix this place because we don't want to be forced out. I'm one of the people who made this city look great. I did it for years. I glorified it. I meet people all the time that moved here because the show that I created, and they hate it here now. Hate.
2: Listen to what he's saying. Let me talk to you about California here for a second. I grew up on the West Coast. I grew up in, don't hold this against me, I grew up in the Seattle area, Mount Vernon, Washington, a little teeny town north of Seattle. And all I ever wanted to do my whole life growing up was live in California, because just saying the name California used to mean something. You know, for most of the world, California was the idyllic America. It was sunshine and possibility. It was orange groves, beaches, beautiful women. It was Hollywood, later Silicon Valley, aerospace, farming, music, the Eagles, technology, imagination, Disney. I mean, if America was the land of opportunity, California was the world's postcard. Okay. People crossed oceans to get here. And not because California was easy, but because California represented something. The belief that tomorrow could be better than today. The belief that a person with a dream can build something out of nothing. The belief that hard work still mattered. But now look at it. Would you live there? Entire communities burned to the ground. Insurance companies fleeing. Families gone. Businesses shut down, relocating. Taxes rising. Housing costs explode. Billions disappear. Your tax dollars for what? Fraud and projects that never seem to get finished. I mean, there's a high-speed rail project that's supposed to connect California. It's a monument to government promises and government waste. And people are looking around going, who did this? Who did this? How'd this happen? Well, here's a question. How could it be the Republicans? They haven't held meaningful statewide power in decades. How could they be responsible for what happened over decades? And I'm not saying vote for a Republican because the Republicans suck a lot too. They're not perfect. Republicans, some of them are corrupt. Some of them are foolish. Some are just bad guys. Some of them are progressive. Some of them are just weak. Human nature doesn't change when, you know, you change your party affiliation. But at some point, we stop talking about parties and start talking about reason. Shouldn't that be part of the conversation? At some point, don't you have to examine the results here of what you're living in? I mean, if I hire a contractor for 30 years to come in and fix my roof, and my roof constantly leaks, and I keep hiring him to come back and he fixes it, but then he keeps blaming the weather. At some point, I start looking at the contractor and say, you know, this doesn't make any sense, dude. And I start looking for another contractor. California needs a new contractor. But the problem is the people there vote based on stories. And California knows how to tell stories. That is Storyville, USA. It is the state that perfected image making. The state that taught the world how to manufacture perception. The state where cameras turn ordinary people into stars. Where marketing make fantasy feel real. Where a good script can temporarily overcome reality. That's California. But California got news for you. Reality always wins. Reality doesn't have a publicist. Reality doesn't care about your narrative. Reality keeps score, and it's brutal. Like he just said, he's got score. You know what? I never locked my door. Now I've got three German shepherds and police watching my house. You can tell people crime is down, but they know what they see. They know what they're living in. They know what is happening to their neighbors and their neighborhood. You can tell people all you want, housing is affordable, but they know what they pay. You can tell people government's working, but they know how long it takes for a choo-choo train to be built. You can tell people everything is fine, but reality sends the bill every time. The bill always comes due. But that's, again, where people like Steve Hilton or Spencer Pratt come in. People who love the state, know what it should be, and believe a responsible government has to happen, and responsible people can't give up on California. Trust me, man, I would love to give up in California. It's really tempting. I am not paying for all their mistakes. I am not paying for the thing, for that rail. When that state goes broke, I'm not bailing you out. I'll be against that every step of the way. I don't want to bail California. You made the decision. You knowingly, we all said you can't afford this. And man, I want you to feel the consequence of bad decisions. Because pain is seemingly the only teacher left. And so it's tempting to go, you know, fine, just keep doing what you're doing. Just keep voting. But California matters too much. It matters way too much. The people of California matter. The farmlands matter. The storytellers matter. The future matters. California is still the home to a lot of dreamers, home to, you know, people who are innovating every day, home to builders, still home to millions of decent people just trying to raise their family and live good lives. And you can't abandon them, and you can't abandon the place the world used to look for hope, really, honestly. You fight for it, and you're patient, and you fight peacefully, but you're relentless. I hope the Republicans learn a lesson. I hope they've learned a lesson. And these are not the candidates that are happening in California right now. But all these wishy-washy, mamby-pamby, do-nothing Republicans, these politicians that have been around us forever, we're done with you. We're done with you. I mean, look at what's happening in Maine. What does that tell you? That Susan Collins can't win against a guy who even his own party says, yeah, I know he's a Nazi and an anti-Semite. How is that happening? Why wouldn't good liberals go to Susan Collins, she doesn't vote with the president. Most times she doesn't vote for the president. A couple of reasons. One, they buy the storyline. They buy that all Republicans are bad and evil and she's just part of it. Trump bad, blah, blah, blah. The other thing is she doesn't stand for anything. She's neither hot nor cold. She's lukewarm. Spit it out. I don't need it. I don't want it. Our job is to keep showing up at places that, you know, have problems. Keep knocking on doors. Keep making the case. Keep treating people with respect. Keep listening. Keep solving problems. Keep proving our ideas work. And when they laugh at us, fine, smile. When they mock, smile. Call your name, smile. Then go help somebody. Because eventually reality becomes impossible to ignore. Eventually people begin to look for answers. They wonder, why are those people happy or successful? And when that day comes, they're not going to care about slogans. They won't care about labels. They won't care about party talking points. Because all of those things will have been discredited on their side as well. They just will care about results. The future of California is not going to be decided by Republicans versus Democrats. It's going to be decided by reality versus fantasy. Results versus excuses. By people willing to tell the truth versus the people willing just to sell another story. California is a place that once showed the world what was possible, and I still think it can. But first, Californians have to remember something that built every great society in history. Dreams matter. Visions matter. Stories matter. But eventually you have to wake up in the morning, look at the evidence, look at yourself in the mirror, see what you're living in, and see if the story you've been told or been telling yourself matches the reality you're living in. And when enough people do that, everything in California will change. Back in a minute. 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
2: So, Ricky.
3: So, Glenn.
2: A guy I used to work with. Jason, you should come in on this. A guy I used to work with. Vinny Penn.
3: I cannot wait.
2: He was a show partner of mine back in the morning show days in the 90s. He was a rough living kind of guy. We were polar. It was like the Odd Couple in many ways. He has written a book called, what is it?
3: A Tale of Two Talk Show Hosts.
2: Yeah.
3: Available now on Amazon.
2: Yeah. And he called me up and he said, hey, I'm writing this book and it's, you know, it's got a lot of you in it. And I'm like, what? And he's like, it's a tale of two talk show hosts. And I said, that's okay, Vinny, do whatever you want. And he said, okay. And then I read it and I realize the two talk show hosts are me. Both of them are me. The other one's not him. It's both me. So this is an unauthorized biography of me, of a very short 3-year period in my life. And it's, I don't know how to feel about it. I don't know how to feel about it.
3: I have lots of feelings about it. When Glenn said that Jason and I should read this book before Benny comes on, I'm like, oh my gosh, okay. I don't know if I have time for this, so I'm just going to quickly search Glenn's name in the book. It comes up in every single page. This is a biography on Glenn, or not a biography. And this is how you sell books. So now I know the model. Thank you, Vinny Penn.
2: Yeah.
3: I've been with Glenn for 6.5 years. Let's get her done.
2: I read it and I was ashamed of myself. I read it and I'm like, oh, that doesn't make me look good. And everybody else that read it was like, oh, dude, that is so, you haven't changed at all. That's you. Vinny Penn joins me next.
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3: 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Vinny Penn and his tell-all book about Glenn Beck is next on the Glenn Beck Program.
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13: 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Those men, trusted educators, football coaches, and twins, are now facing more than 50 charges related to alleged child sex abuse. So why did it take so long? This is a story about a group of women who say they survived the abuse, who took matters into their own hands and are still fighting for the girls they used to be.
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0: I would ask you to indulge me here just for a few minutes. Bring out an old friend and indulge me. This is a little inside baseball, and some of it is a little embarrassing, quite honestly. Vinny Penn is a guy. He's a Connecticut-based radio broadcaster. He's an author. He does a talk show in Connecticut on iHeartRadio, also up in Boston. He has worked with Howard Stern, which I will get into if he decides to embarrass me. But he has written from Circus Magazine to Maxim, Cracked, Parent, VH1, Best Week Ever. He's done a lot of stuff. And I met him in the 90s, and he was just a miserable failure. And started to work with him, and we became very good friends for a very long time. And he called me and said, "Glenn, I'm writing a book about, you know, radio in the 90s when we were together, blah, blah, blah." And the name of it is The Tale of Two Talk Shows, Tale of Two Talk Show Hosts. And I thought, wait a minute. Okay, that's cool. But then as I read the book, I realized, no, this isn't really about him. This isn't about him. It's not two. It's my split personality, I think, is how he would describe it. Vinny, welcome to the program.
1: Yeah, that's excellent. That's I've been struggling for weeks on my show on how to describe it. That's it. The two talk show hosts are you. Because you were doing the talk show on a top 40 station in the 90s, and I had no idea you were, but you were.
0: So
1: I
0: learned a lot.
1: I don't think you knew you were doing one either. I don't think you knew you were doing one either.
0: No, I did. I knew I was breaking on the rule. I knew where I was going to go. But Vinny, you know, I learned a few things, and I had forgotten just how clueless I used to be, and probably still am. But I also didn't realize how many people around me were just stabbing me in the back and just like my enemy. I really didn't know that. And I also didn't know that I was pretty, because of my cluelessness, I was pretty insensitive to a lot of people. That's what I got from the book.
1: Was that your takeaway? No, not at all.
0: That was my takeaway.
1: I wouldn't say that second half is accurate at all. You were overly sensitive, really, which I would imagine everyone there can attest to as well. You can be overly sensitive, while at the same time you have the ability, to call it, call it like it is. But as for those other people, it took me a while to adjust to the fact that, and to even realize, you're all kind of, they would drag me into these secret meetings and say, you let Glenn go on this morning for like 10 minutes about being pro-life. And I'm like, I let him? It's the Glenn Beck program. I didn't let him. And they're like, you got to grab the wheel and make a joke. And I'd be like, during his pro-life segment on the show? So it took me a few months to realize, you're not really a fan of what he's doing in there, but I loved what you were doing in there. And I never exacted that again.
0: So you said, one of my favorite lines in the book, you said, I was just fine doing what we were doing. Because this was all new to you. It was really old. Top 40 radio was really old. And it was all new to you. And we had a blast doing things. I just couldn't do it anymore. And I knew exactly where I wanted to go. And you said, this is a quote, I was just fine doing what we were doing day in and day out for the rest of my days. This was more than enough for me, but not for Beck. I'd soon learn nothing was ever enough for Beck. Such are the markings of either a madman or millionaires. So which am I? Because I will tell you what the staff said after that. What?
1: Both. Both. Clearly both.
0: Why?
1: I would imagine Ricky would echo that sentiment. Surely I can speak for Stu.
0: I'm not a madman. I know exactly what I'm doing.
1: Mad with genius. And I think that. Although I will say, and it's also in the book, when you began struggling with the genre, because you were talking about the ministry for a while, and I'm like, I can't, I kept trying to rein you in, and like, you realize how great we've got it? Like, this is a fun gig. We have fun every day. You had this new romance. She would ultimately become your wife. This great chapter in your life. Wonderful family. And I couldn't get you to see how great we had it. And you're like, you know, maybe it's talk radio that I need to be doing. And I'm like, oh, yeah, because that's really cool. And I believe, you know, and I believe, I honestly do believe that you're the reason there are Joe Rogans today. There are a litany of Glenn Beck. I hesitate to say wannabes. They're all doing it their own way. But you revolutionized. I believe you took talk radio to a next level. I hesitate to say you made it cool, because I don't think you've made anything cool ever in your life. But I would say you did. And now there are all these guys who, you know, are making their own fortunes. And you broke down a lot of doors, because your talk show was unorthodox in the early 2000s. I believe it still is. You still throw in humor. You're still irreverent during monologues about very serious stuff. And we were doing that in the late 90s, too. And I thought, this is why I can't believe this is what morning radio is. When you left, I found out, no, it isn't. And you guys should have never been doing what you were doing. I had no idea. I'll never forget one day. We averaged about 3 to 4 songs an hour. And I loved the music. Glenn would come on and be like, well, that was a really rocking tune from Third Eye Blind. You know, he would just mock the artist. I was loving them. When you left, I'll never forget it. The program director took me aside. He goes, and now, Vinny, we'll finally be able to play the amount of songs we're supposed to be playing an hour. And I said, we weren't? Isn't it supposed to be 3 to 4? And they said, no, it's 12. I had no idea. I had no idea that you were just making your own rules and doing a talk show on a top 40 station.
0: That's the way you're supposed to do it. That's the way you're supposed to do it. You didn't play 12. You never ended up playing 12 songs, did you? You have too fat of a mouth to.
1: I did struggle with that. It got up.
0: You did, right?
1: The ante got upped. But it is thanks to you that I'm able to do the long monologues that I do now. I learned a lot from you, Glenn. Like, for instance, here's one thing that I learned from you. When you get booked for 11:05, say, on a radio show, you're like, wow, I got to leave that hour open. When that host then bumps you to 11:35, you realize, oh, my segment I just got cut in half. This, you're never going to make it around the bend that is noon. When Sarah emailed me yesterday, we're going to do 11:30. Okay, I know, Glenn, I've been cut in half. Understood. I learned radio from you.
0: We just had important things.
1: Well, sure.
0: And you know me, I get, I would be much more likely to promote a book that was really more about you than about me. I get uncomfortable in you know, these kinds of things. And I will tell you, Vinny, I read the book. I called you right after. I read the book. I thought I would read a little bit of it. I read the whole thing. I gave it to Tanya. She said, what are you reading? And I said, I have not gotten up. I started reading this book, and I can't believe it's

0: do a radio show at home. And I said, all right, I'll back you up on that. Management resisted but caved. And really, that's 1997. And you wanted people to see you doing a radio show. Now, I think they're called podcasts, and they're like one of the biggest things in the world right now. So I would love to
1: actually do that.
0: You absolutely. In 1997, we fought. That's how certain key players came into our fold. Young guys who were really tech savvy. You might recall Bob Calderella and people. And I remember thinking, we're never going to be at an appearance where any of these wonderful women I'm meeting are going to say, I was watching the show this morning and being surprised. The number wasn't great, but it was large enough that I thought, geez, he was right. People will like dial up.
1: Well, you remember the dial up. Wow, I didn't realize
0: and watch it. That's why, Glenn, I would love to get your thoughts on AI, because as I struggle with it, I'm thinking Beck's probably got a really interesting view on AI. You know, I don't want to come across as a Luddite. Occasionally, I've got to embrace all of this technology, but I kick and scream into much of it. And you were always the opposite. You look at it, you eye it like a newborn, like, how do I figure this thing out and how do I play with it? So where are you at on AI right now?
1: So I will tell you, you should go back and listen to today's first hour, because I talk about the Bernie Sanders thing that he talked about with AI, about how he wants, you know, 50% going to the government. That's insanity. However, we did build it. We did build it. That was built on our information. And there are some discussions, especially with the AI centers. I'm going to do something on AI data centers tomorrow, because everybody has them, I think, has the approach wrong. You have the problems correct. You have the solutions wrong. But AI is going to decide the world of tomorrow. It will decide whether you are successful or not, and whether a country, you know, if we are not leading the world, we will all be speaking Chinese. And that will happen. And it will be a very, very different world.
0: How did you feel about the Pope Leo's comments on it?
1: Have you
0: caught those yet, Glenn? You have to watch that.
1: Yeah, I saw. Yeah, no, I saw him. I didn't pay much attention to them. You know, I think he's right about some things. I think he's not right about some things. But AI is a very dangerous tool that we should all be really, really aware of. If you have one thing you want people to walk away with on the book, what would it be?
0: Reinvention. It's never too, you can reinvent yourself once a decade. And I don't mean it with intention, but it is possible. It's never over. There's always another chapter. I didn't even realize at 29 years old that I was in need of reinvention. I met this guy named Glenn Beck in a hallway who was in the throes of it, and he didn't realize he was in the midst of it. And I think you've reinvented. I think you're in the midst of another reinvention right now. Reinvention is necessary. Evolution is necessary. It's never too late for anyone.
1: Vinny, I'd love to talk to you. We'll do something online as well. Vinny Penn, the name of the book is A Tale of Two Talk Show Hosts. It is out now. It is an unauthorized biography of...
0: I don't think that's necessary. It's not really necessary to describe it that way. That seems a bit much, but all right.
1: Vinny Penn, get the book, A Tale of Two Talk Show Hosts. It is a side of me we don't even talk about. In the early stages of my talk radio career, before it was even talk radio. Vinny Penn, A Tale of Two Talk Show Hosts. Get it wherever you get your books now. Thanks, Vinny. We'll talk again. Let me tell you about Relief Factor. I want you to think about something for a second. When you were 20 years old, there were probably days when you didn't even think about your body. You just went to bed. You did what you wanted to do. You got up in the morning. You did your thing. You went to bed. You slept. Okay. 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And it wasn't.

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0: When you hear about Israel in the news, it's easy to think about the headlines, the politics, or another conflict far away. But for families in Israel and Jews around the world, this is personal. Anti-Semitic attacks in the Holy Land and all across the globe are increasing. There are people who have survived and endured so much and, again, are fearing for their lives. They never thought it would happen again, and here it is. Jewish families praying for the freedom to worship in safety. In moments like these, your voice matters because your voice can remind them they're not alone. The International Fellowship of Christians and Jews is inviting you to leave a personal prayer or message of encouragement that will be delivered directly to somebody in Israel who needs hope right now. 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
5: 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The final season of Hacks on Amazon Prime Video sits at 6. 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The Burrows on Netflix is in at 3 this week. Sliding back to 2 is Widow's Bay on Apple TV. And rising up to number 1 is the new Spider-Man Universe show, Spider-Noir, starring Nicolas Cage, on Amazon Prime Video. 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
6: What it will take to get a deal done. I'm Lisa Brady, Fox News.
7: Condition number one is they have to reopen the straits.
6: Secretary of State Marco Rubio at a Senate hearing.
7: And reopening the straits means the following. Ships can sail through international waters the way they can do through other choke points around the world without being fired upon, without paying a toll.
6: Rubio telling Connecticut Democratic Senator Chris Murphy that would open the door to phase two negotiations on Iran's nuclear program and disposing of its enriched uranium.
8: In order to get to that second phase, are you willing to release sanctions or release frozen money that the United States
7: is with?
6: Rubio says sanctions relief has not been offered for reopening the Strait of Hormuz. A day after, President Trump said Israel and Iran-backed Hezbollah in Lebanon agreed to stop shooting at each other. They're still fighting, with media reports in Iran saying Iran has stopped communicating with mediators after insisting on enforcement of a ceasefire in Lebanon. It's primary day in six states, including California, which has more than 60 candidates for governor to replace term-limited Gavin Newsom. 14 running for L.A. mayor, the top two advance to November, though the mayor's race could be decided tonight if someone gets more than 50%. Voters also head to the polls in New Jersey, Iowa, New Mexico, Montana, and South Dakota. A federal judge in Boston hears arguments on new mail-in voting rules and whether states have to comply.
9: Several Democratic-led states and voting rights groups are challenging an executive order from President Trump requiring the federal government to compile a list of confirmed U.S. citizens eligible to vote in each state. The measure would also limit the Postal Service to deliver ballots to voters on each state's approved mail-in ballot list. State officials say the order violates the state's role in administering elections and could cause confusion in an election year.
6: Fox's Jared Halpern at the White House. 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
6: Pushback on President Trump's newly announced pick to be new director of national intelligence. Bill Pulte, who's already director of the Federal Housing Finance Agency and has previously accused some of the president's political opponents of mortgage fraud.
13: A guy who can file such baseless, political, and outrageous charges against political office holders he doesn't like can't be entrusted to protect our national security.
6: Senate Minority Leader Chuck Schumer says Pulte's track record should disqualify him. The president says Pulte has deep experience managing the most sensitive matters in America and over $10 trillion at Fannie Mae and Freddie Mac. He replaces, at least for now, Tulsi Gabbard, who announced her resignation last month following her husband's rare cancer diagnosis. But a permanent DNI would require Senate confirmation. A memorial site created in Virginia after last year's deadly collision between a passenger jet and an Army helicopter.
14: A memorial honoring the 67 people killed has been built in Alexandria along the Potomac. It features a plaque and benches beneath a tree at Rivergate City Park. Virginia Congressman Don Beyer told Fox 5 DC.
15: The city was just terrific. City of Alexandria to work with us to find a place in the city. And it's perfect because if you look out, where the accident happens, just right there.
14: The mayor of Alexandria said the families of those who were killed participated in the design based on what would be meaningful to them. A number of people spoke at a dedication ceremony, including the chair of the National Transportation Safety Board, who urged Congress to adopt their safety recommendations following an investigation into the crash. Jessica Rosenthal, Fox News.
6: Another record day so far on Wall Street. Right now, the Dow's up 108 points, getting close to 51,200. The S&P also hitting new highs, up 11. The NASDAQ up 40 points, also in record territory. I'm Lisa Brady. This is Fox News.
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0: Welcome, everybody. Tuesday edition of the Clay Travis and Buck Sexton Show kicks off right now. It is primary election day out in California. We are going to be talking about the L.A. mayor's race, the governor's race. Steve Hilton is going to be with us in just a little bit. We'll discuss how it's all looking with him. Got the latest facts and figures on this one, and I'm hopeful. I'm hopeful that there can be at least one, if not two, big upsets from Republicans in this thing. But remember, it is the communist headquarters of California that we're talking about. So if you ever thought that you knew someone, you had a neighbor, you had a buddy, a friend who was completely divorced from reality when it came to their politics, you ain't seen nothing if you haven't spent time in California or New York. But they're really pretty wacko out there. So we'll see. We are hopeful. We are praying for a good outcome out there. We've also got more from Marco Rubio this morning on the Iran deal. Clay, we've got him right where we want him. They may not know it, but we've got him right where we want him. That's what I'm getting from this. Any moment now, they're going to come crawling back to us with the deal done exactly as we want it to be. They are not stalling. They are not running out the clock. Or maybe they are. We will see. We will take a look at all of that. And we've also got, let's see, you talked about this guy who is Graham Plattner running in Maine yesterday. I know I was listening in on the show. It is not a shock that the guy who mistakenly got a Nazi prison guard tattoo is not a great guy. This should come as a shock to absolutely no one. So we have that to work through. I believe that they're in an unwinnable position for that Senate seat. But we'll see. Also, Paul Krugman, who I think, Clay, as I have said, his greatest contribution as a Nobel laureate is showing everyone that you can win a Nobel Prize in economics and still be a total moron. So that should be encouraging to everybody out there that, you know, anyone can win that thing. He compared MAGA to Nazis, and we need to have a de-Nazification, like a de-MAGA-fication. That is something that maybe we'll get some time on in a little bit. Oh, also some great guests. We've got Kelly Pauls, the children's book author, and Rand Paul's wife, Senator Paul's wife. She'll be with us third hour. Andrew Giuliani, whom, Clay, I have known for, I can't even really do the math, at least 30 years now. Andrew was my little brother's classmate at St. David's. And Andrew's a great guy, and he's running the U.S. World Cup situation, so which is happening here, the World Cup. I know a lot of you are hugely excited about soccer. So there's that to discuss. I want to jump into this, because the main question I'm being asked right now, Clay, you know, yesterday, thank you for holding down the fort. I appreciate that after the keg party, you cleaned up. It's like it didn't even happen. There's a faint smell of beer in the studio, but not too overpowering. That yesterday people were coming up to me or texting me, and the main thing they were asking me was, do you think really more, Steve Hilton, we love Steve Hilton. He's probably the greatest Steve Hilton of all. But people are asking about whether Spencer Pratt can actually win this thing in Los Angeles. This guy's really captured the hearts and minds of a lot of the country with this way that he's done this race. And here is the central point in it. This is cut 14. Spencer Pratt talking about, remember, today is the day, big voting day out in California and L.A., saying that, yeah, the other people that are supposed to be so qualified, they're terrible at this. Play 14.
1: My opponents are the reason the city's failing. So anything they say is just more lies. They know with me we're changing what's going on. We're stopping it. So it's not like a closing argument. They're already excited about me. The reason I'm here is because I'm not like these people. I don't have the experience of failing like they have.
0: I think that's key, Clay. The people that are saying, look at my resume, or how could he do this? And particularly the individuals who have been in these positions, like Karen Bass, they have done a terrible job. So why is doing a terrible job a qualification for keeping a job?
2: So a couple of things. Go vote. There's also a big decision in Iowa. There are many different states having primaries today, but in particular, all of California. And we played it yesterday, but I do think you have to go vote for Steve Hilton if you are a Republican. Because I don't think there's any way Chad Bianco, based on all the numbers, is going to make the runoff. And if Chad Bianco doesn't make the runoff and Steve Hilton doesn't make the runoff, then you're going to have double Democrats, and that's going to be significant down ballot. In L.A., we're going to end up, I hope, with Spencer Pratt against Karen Bass. And then Spencer Pratt is going to have multiple more months to make the argument that he represents sanity. Not that he represents the Republican Party, just that he represents a repudiation of the choices that have been made. You sent me, we played it on the show yesterday, great television show back in the day, Entourage. Doug Ellen represents, he was the creator of Entourage. Doug Ellen represents, I think, a traditional Democrat voter that's just fed up with the reality of what's happening on the ground in LA. And the question is, are people fed up enough that they could go in the direction of Rudy Giuliani? It's also, to me, Buck, kind of intriguing because LA and New York are obviously our two biggest cities in America. And New York said, hey, we're frustrated by a lot. We're going to put basically a communist in office in Mamdani. And the question is just going to be, what is he actually capable of doing and how much worse can he make things? On the flip side, the other argument here is LA going to go the exact opposite direction and say we've reached a break the glass moment when it comes to basic issues? And Karen Bass is wildly unpopular. And so as a result, we're going to find a way to try and replace her. There still is a lot of anger, and maybe we need to get Adam Carolla on. He's a friend of the show, and he posted the other day, Buck, basically nothing has been rebuilt in Malibu. Basically nothing has been rebuilt in the Palisades. So to me, there's two frustrating elements here, and I actually think President Trump could address these frustrating elements for a lot of people in LA. One is that they allowed all of the houses to burn down, and that Karen Bass was in Ghana at the time that it occurred, the mayor was. That's frustrating. That's infuriating. The second part is people still can't get their homes rebuilt. So it is futility in both directions. You both allowed my home to burn down because of the incompetence of not having water in the reservoirs because you weren't able to deal with what should have been a very easily dealt with wildfire, which was set by an arsonist. I know everybody still wants to talk about, oh, this was an example of global warming. No, a crazy left winger decided to light this fire, and that's why these houses burned down.
0: A fan of Luigi the murderer.
2: Yes.
0: An explicit fan of Luigi. I mean, this is a guy who, you know, wanted to do his part to bring down civilization, didn't assassinate a CEO, but burned down thousands of homes because he's such a lunatic.
2: Directions, Buck. The burn down and the rebuild, they can't get either to happen, which is symptomatic, I think, of a broken Los Angeles. And the question is, are people frustrated enough to break the glass and go grab Spencer Pratt, who is a political novice, because they're so upset about what the professional politicians have done?
0: We are in a different era, as we know. Donald Trump leading the charge on this one. He was a political novice, and he has really defined not just the two terms that he will have had in office, but also the Biden interregnum, if you will. This has been the Trump era of politics, and he's a guy who never held elected office before he ran for president. So the notion that Spencer Pratt cannot be, or that Steve Hilton cannot be in elected office, I think on its face is just preposterous. So, and to that end, Clay, I polled some of the data. It was actually even a little bit more encouraging. We'll talk to Steve Hilton today. Spencer Pratt hasn't come on the show. I don't know. You know, I love his hummingbirds. He's doing a great job. He should come on this show, but we haven't been able to track him down for some reason. Maybe he doesn't, you know, he doesn't know how much we love freedom, America, and the beautiful California coast that we want to free from the communists.
2: I'm just going to point this out. There are a lot of people that just, they don't realize how big this show is. And I think that's true for a lot of people that maybe are non-traditional in the political universe. And I understand it because it's challenging. You're getting so many different invites to go on and do so many different shows. This show has 600 affiliates. I mean, most of the Republican Party side gets it, but I think Spencer Pratt is a political novice. He DM'd me and said he's going to come on. We've emailed with his team. I think when he becomes a finalist and the campaign continues, I'm confident we'll get him.
0: So here are the numbers that I was able to pull. Steve Hilton's chances as of today. And but there's a huge slew of candidates. If you see, this is absurd how many people are in this governor's race. But he's a very serious, not just contender, but top contender. Latest Emerson polling from just a couple of days ago, Emerson College polling, had him tied for second place, Clay. So this Steve Hilton, this is not a vanity campaign. This is not, oh, I want attention. He could certainly come in second. He could come in first. He could win this thing today based on the most recent polling data you can pull. In fact, and by the UC, but if he was here, he'd be like, Buck, what about UC Berkeley? The UC Berkeley poll has him at second place ahead of Steyer. So he's just, and he's a couple of points behind Becerra in any of the, he's within striking distance is the point. So he absolutely can win by the numbers today, depending on turnout and a few other things. You know, Clay, this isn't he's behind 10 or 15 points in every poll, or he's, you know, in ninth place among 10 candidates or something. He's very serious. And then in the Spencer Pratt side of things, Clay, he's 2-3 points behind Bass. He's also within striking distance of the first place position, not of, you know, being a contender.
2: So a couple of things here. I go to the all of the data on the prediction markets. So I don't even trust polling. Polling always made me a little bit nervous. It appears right now, based on the odds, everybody go vote, everybody go vote, everybody go vote, that the two finalists in California are likely to be Xavier Becerra.
0: Javier.
2: Should be Xavier.
0: Xavier or Javier, but I live in South Florida. I got to help you out with this one. It's Javier.
2: Becerra, and this guy's name I can get right, Steve Hilton. So Becerra is 91% likely to advance. Steve Hilton, 77% likely to advance. Tom Steyer in third place at 35%. Only the top two advance. On the L.A. mayor, this is the live prediction markets with millions of dollars wagered on what's going to happen. In the Los Angeles mayor, Karen Bass is still favored to win, but Karen Bass, Spencer Pratt are favored to be both in the runoff, and Spencer Pratt has about a quarter percent chance, 1 in 4, of winning according to the current odds. Buck, on Cauchy, $40 million. Has been wagered on the LA mayor race. $40 million. These things are huge. These markets have become massive. That's why I would rather pay attention to them than the polls, because the polls...
0: Are you getting in on that action? Hold on a second here, buddy. You getting in on that action? Am I going to follow your lead on this?
2: I have right now, Buck, you'll appreciate this. I'll just be public with it. I have 6 open political wagers that I have placed. I'll tell you what those are when we come back. Yes, I'm super fascinated by it. These are not big dollar wagers, but I'm trying to put my money where my mouth is. Right now, I have $3,000 in a prediction market account. I'll tell you what predictions I have made. Polymarket, Kalshi, I am fascinated with them when it comes to the political angle. And we will discuss when we come back. But I want to tell you as we go to break, it is right now continuing to be tumultuous and dangerous in Israel. And a huge part of that tumult and danger is trying to be addressed by what the IFCJ is doing. This is an organization, I've seen their work. 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

0: Welcome back in, Clay and Buck. We've got a bunch of guests coming your way, including Andrew Giuliani at the bottom of this hour, Steve Hilton at the bottom of the next hour, and then Rand Paul's wife, Kelly, who I think you guys are going to enjoy hearing from. I'll get into maybe at the top of the next hour. I'll tell you what predictions I have made in the political marketplace. But Roxanne in Los Angeles, one big frustration a lot of us have, even those of us who live outside of California, is how friggin' long it takes for you guys to count the votes. Primaries today, when are we going to know who won?
1: Join the club. You won't even know how many ballots have been cast in this election for a full week. And then the election isn't certified until the end of the month.
2: How is that possible? Like, can you just give us a little window into this? Like, it just seems absurd beyond words.
1: I don't know. I'm from a third world country, the island of Jamaica, where we dip fingers in ink and get a count the same night. So I'm a U.S. immigrant. I'm chairman of the Republican Party of L.A., and it has always been a mystery to me.
2: Oh, wow. Very cool. Well, your story is very cool. Not getting an answer for a week.
0: No, yeah. Look, I actually think that this, and I understand that there's lots of things that people are talking about, but Roxanne, I imagine you would endorse this. The longer it takes to count votes, the less trustworthy the results are across the board. The fact that we're potentially going to have another House of Representatives on the fine line between who's going to win and not, and that we're going to be waiting weeks this fall to see what the outcome is, potentially based on some California races, it's crazy. Like, this seems to me like a federal issue that should be addressed. Every state should count as fast as your state now. Florida does, Buck. It's flawless. After 2000, Florida said, we're fixing this. We're not going to do the Chad's ballots. We're not going to do all of the butterfly ballot ridiculousness. And they fixed it. Why can't California?
1: Well, here's the good news. When we vote for sanity, we actually overwhelm that. So we voted to make crime illegal again, 70-30, a couple years ago. We also kicked out George Gascon, a Soros prosecutor, and we elected Nathan Hochman, 70-30. We can do that again because people are so excited about Steve. They're so excited about Spencer. And fingers crossed, just don't maybe pop the champagne tonight, but know that that people are turning out and they need to go vote today.
2: Fantastic. Hey, thank you so much for the call. Appreciate hearing from you. And get your fellow Republicans in L.A. See, they listen, Clay. They listen to the show. Get them out there. Get them voting. And it would be such a, I think, Clay, a great indicator of where the country could be heading going in. Put the gas prices aside for a second. And also, it just would be great for California. You know, make Entourage California again. That should be the slogan. All right. I've got a life hack for you. Chalk, their supplements, incredible in so many ways. You know, I drink their pre-workout formula, Chad Mode, during the show a lot of the time. 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
0: Welcome back in, Clay and Buck. Appreciate all of you hanging out with us. It is World Cup in America season, and there are going to be matches played all over the United States. And if you're upset at all with anything surrounding the World Cup, this guy is to blame, Andrew Giuliani. I saw the New York Times had a huge profile that I was reading. I think it was in Sunday or Saturday of you. And the way that it was a great, actually it was a pretty good article, like as these things go. I was reading it and I was like, it's New York Times, they're going to be awful. But it was actually, I thought, relatively fair. But the very last paragraph was, if anything goes wrong, Andrew's going to have to bear all the blame. We had dinner recently. You're running through all the different challenges. His official title is Executive Director, White House Task Force on the FIFA World Cup. U.S. plays June 12th on Friday of next week, I believe that is, in L.A. This thing starts next Thursday. You can correct me if I'm wrong on that, but I know you have been working all the time, all hours, dealing with mayors all over the country about these big events. What should our audience know about the World Cup coming up starting next week? It's going to go on for a month, and how significant it's going to be for the country.
1: Yeah, Clay. Well, always great to be with you over here. You know, the funny thing was that was from Curtis Sliwa, who was a radio partner of mine.
2: Oh, yes.
1: Way back when. So I don't know what that tells you and what you and Buck should get from that right there. But I guess don't allow your radio partner to do a New York Times interview. Otherwise, they they spill the beans. But no, really, look, we have the largest sporting event here in world history coming when you look at the viewership numbers. And I know I've said this to you before, but about 130 million people watched the last Super Bowl. 1.6 billion watched the last World Cup final. So this really is unlike anything else. From a security setup, I was with Secretary Mullen yesterday in Dallas looking at the stadium there. They are setting up all 11 stadiums in the United States of America, all 78 matches, exactly like it would be like from a perimeter perspective, from a counter UAS perspective, like it was a Super Bowl. So you could just see the exact same perimeter setup that they used in Levi Stadium last year in February for the Super Bowl. That's exactly what they're going to be doing for the World Cup. So look, we've been telling fans, get there early, spend the day at the stadium. You want to make sure that you have the opportunity to get in because we are not going to compromise our security, especially in light of some of the issues that are going on. So that's been our main focus. And Clay, you know this, and you've seen this in a lot of the lead up to this, the excitement and the energy around the World Cup internationally, it's been going on for months. You're starting to feel that it's starting to become palpable here in the United States. But once that first game kicks off in the U.S. on June 12th, you're right, we're starting in Mexico on June 11th. The next day, the U.S. will play Paraguay at SoFi Stadium on June 12th. Once that game kicks off, it is going to be an incredible energy in this country over the course of the 39 days that the World Cup will be here.
3: Now, Andrew, I can bring a little special perspective to this because I recall almost, I don't know, 30 years ago, your own soccer career, sir. So you've been at this for quite some time. You were a goalkeeper. If I remember correctly, they called you the Great Wall of Giuliani. And that nothing got past you. And on the St. David's Red Team, which was the varsity team, you were the goalkeeper, and people would you'd run for that ball, and they would scatter in fear, knowing the drop kick that was about to happen. So I just want to ever know, and you're not new to the soccer situation, and you're certainly bringing a lot of enthusiasm to something that's going to have what kind of money is this going to bring in? What kind of attendance numbers are we looking at overall?
1: Yeah, well, the Great Wall of Giuliani and wearing the red team uniform. I just want to make sure you know that I'm working for the United States of America. I love the United States of America. No issues with China there from that perspective. But you're absolutely right. We go way back here, Buck. I can tell you that this is going to be, from an economic perspective, a massive driver. We're expecting $30 billion in economic impact. That's just for the 11 host cities. When you think about the fact that 39 of the teams will be basing in the United States. So think about the Croatian team will be based in Alexandria, Virginia. You'll have the Brazilians based in Morristown, New Jersey. You have England and Argentina based in the Kansas City suburbs there. That's where you're going to have tens of thousands, depending on the country, tens of thousands of fans coming on out, spending their time, spending their dollars. That's where you're really going to see a major, major economic impact. The average traveler that comes here for the World Cup, they may go to two games and spend 12 days. That's what we've been trying to do. We've been trying to then push them to Freedom 250 events, all these celebrations around our semi-quincentennial. When I first spoke to the president about this, and I actually just spoke to him on Sunday again, kind of about the legacy aspect about this. The thing that I like to say is there is no larger platform that you're going to be able to go and get out the truth about American exceptionalism. We know that much of the media, especially the international media, has lied about American exceptionalism for the last many decades. This is an unbelievable opportunity to show firsthand that America is capable truly of hosting some of the great cultural events here in the world.
0: I know, and you have met a lot of the Fox people that are putting this on, Fox Sports, awesome guys and gals that are going to be a part of this big festivity. And even in those conversations, there's been some talk about, hey, what should we be telling people who are going to these matches? You mentioned 11 different stadiums. You mentioned the security. I've heard it's Super Bowl-like. I've been to a few Super Bowls. They tell you to arrive hours early because it's not the same as going to a regular baseball game or a regular football game. What would you tell anybody that's out there going to a game? Hey, if the game starts at 4 o'clock in the afternoon, how much time do you think they should give to get into the stadium given all the security issues? What should they budget?
1: Give an hour and a half, definitely. At least give an hour and a half, I would say. And soccer fans are notorious for coming to the gates here within the last 15, 20 minutes. That's not going to work unless you're going to miss the first half of the game. So yeah, we really, really want you to get in there. FIFA's set up a lot of different fan activations for those that have tickets within the perimeter. So they're fascinating things to do. You can go and watch your team warm up for the hour before the game. So get there an hour and a half, 2 hours before. We know gates are going to open 2 to 3 hours for the final 4 hours before. So make sure you get there. Look, people have paid a premium for these tickets. We want to make sure that they're able to really, really enjoy this. And you know, Clay, I'm glad you mentioned the Super Bowl again, because I was talking about the physical perimeters there and how you'll have 3 ticket checks, unlike your typical NFL game where you normally have one. But I think one incredible story really to tell is on counter UAS mitigation and what we've been able to do. So in 2025, for all the SEER event ratings around the United States, that would be the Super Bowl, that would be the Boston, New York Marathon, events like that. For all of them, only 5 were covered for counter UAS mitigation, drone mitigation. In 2026, for the World Cup alone, all 78 games will be covered for counter UAS mitigation, and one of the fan fests in each and every one of the cities. So just for the World Cup alone, you're talking about over 156 different games sites that are being covered compared to 5 last year. That's not even including Sailforth 250, Freedom 250, F IndyCar that's going to be on the National Mall, all those other events. So this has really been an amazing work here by the federal interagency led by the Air Sovereignty Task Force with President Trump signed and the White House Task Force on the World Cup.
0: Andrew, one of the big conversation points has been dynamic pricing, cost of tickets. I've actually seen that the cost of tickets has started to come down in many of these different matches. I want to take my kids. I think there's a lot of people out there that are just sports fans in general, may not be diehard soccer fans, but want to see what the experience is like. What would you say about cost? What would you say about the comfort level when it comes to taking your family security wise? What would you just say about that experience for families?
1: Yeah, look, I agree with the president, what he said a month ago or so. Costs are expensive. And I think that part of that is the fact that FIFA had over 500 million ticket requests. This is going back to January at the half billion mark for what is about 7 million tickets between the 3 countries here. And so that obviously creates a supply and demand. Now, some of those ticket requests were overloaded to games like Colombia versus Portugal or Brazil versus Morocco, where you might have some of the smaller countries or some of the newer countries. Think Curacao, where there are only 300,000 residents. There are games that are available for less than $200. And you can look in most cities, you'll be able to now access a stadium for less than $250 for some of these games. So that's just the way that dynamic pricing works. Look, it's something that we've discussed. We certainly are aware of the price of this. We have, as a federal government, has made sure that we put in federal security grants here for the states, for the 11 states that are going to be hosting World Cup and World Cup related events. And that's helped made the fan festivals free or very, very low cost for everybody.

0: up champs. But thank you for the, I got to bring you on as my PR guy. This is amazing. So
1: I do what I can. Andrew Giuliani, everybody. Andrew, good luck with this huge endeavor. I think World Cup's going to be amazing, and we'll be talking to you as it goes.
0: Thanks, guys.
2: That's Andrew Giuliani. He's doing great work. I'm excited about the World Cup. Buck's excited about the World Cup. I hope a lot of you are. I think it's going to be a really cool. I know there's the anti-soccer element out there, but I actually think this is going to be pretty awesome. And I remember it being awesome back in 94 when we hosted the last time, and there weren't very many soccer fans in general in the United States at that time. There's way more now. I think this is going to be cool. Hopefully the U.S. men can actually win some games. Every parent shares the same wish, safety for kids. You can't keep them at home all the time. They're going to be out and about. And this product, I love it. This is super cool. 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

0: Welcome back into Clay and Buck. So, Clay, it's something that we didn't get to yet, but I just wanted to make note of this. Because the Secretary of War, Pete Hegseth, has already weighed in on it publicly. And it is just a reminder of where, I know these are judges, but they're Democrat judges. We understand this. The appeals court here in D.C., U.S. Court of Appeals for District of, I'm in D.C., by the way, so it feels like I'm nearby all this madness. They said that the Pentagon illegally banned transgender troops from military service. This is a divided panel on the D.C. Circuit Court of Appeals. And so they're saying that the Pentagon policy is unconstitutional. The ban is going to remain in effect for now. The U.S. Supreme Court let it go through last year. There's still litigation. The appeals court put their own ruling on hold to allow for appeal. So it's going to the Supreme Court is the point here, I think, Clay. But the bigger point is you can be denied military service for celiac disease, which I know about because I have celiac disease. I didn't I joined the CIA. And actually, I don't know if it might have been a problem in the CIA. I found out when I was in my 30s. But you can be denied for celiac disease, literally gluten intolerance. You can be denied, I think, for peanut allergy. Because if you're at some, FOB and there's somebody opens up, I'm trying to think of like a candy bar that has peanuts in it, like a Snickers bar, and you're going to anaphylaxis, that's all she wrote, right? I mean, there's, my point here though is you can be a guy who thinks that he should have a vagina instead of a penis and is taking massive amounts of exogenous estrogen doses, and that makes you fit and ready for combat, and the Pentagon can't say anything about it. That is insane. I mean, truly insane on every level, and it just shows how embedded in the ideology, even at the D.C. Circuit Court, this is.
1: Yeah. It's crazy, and I would just say leave aside the trans-related issue. I'm glad you brought up all of the health conditions that can lead to you not being able to serve in the military. Can you imagine being in the military and needing the constant medical treatment that you do for gender reassignment surgeries and trying to be involved in any way in a significant health-related capacity? I mean, it's just crazy to me. If you can't do it with peanut allergies, then chopping your penis off should, I think, impact your ability to be able to be a soldier.
0: And this is just science. Taking estrogen shots, for example, it creates emotional instability.
1: Yeah.
0: This should not be a surprise to anybody. If you're injecting estrogen, if you're messing with your hormones in that way, the same way that if people start running large doses of Trenbolone as a guy, which is a very heavy anabolic steroid or kind of one of the nastier ones, that roid rage is a real thing for some people, for a lot of people, if they take it at certain doses, because you are changing your hormones and that affects your psychological response to your environment. You're in a military combat situation and you're going to be on cross-sex hormones. And it's, Clay, it is manifestly insane. And these judges say it was about essentially bigotry. And that's why I'm trying to remember the word. It was like antipathy or hostility. That's what the policy is rooted in, and therefore it's invalid under the Equal Protection Clause. I mean, is there antipathy against people with peanut allergies? Like, there's real reasons for this.
1: It's crazy. And by the way, I think this also factors in. The Supreme Court, remember, is still going to render a verdict. I believe it was on Idaho and West Virginia and whether states can restrict boys from being able to compete in girls' sports. I think the trans push has run into real opposition because a lot of people said, hey, if an adult wants to make a decision, that's one thing. As soon as you're making us tell lies to make them feel better, that's an entirely different world. When we come back, the latest on Maine and more.
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4: Hi, Michael. Last week, we got fresh readings on both growth and inflation, and they seem to point in different directions. What did we learn?
5: Well, Monica, the economy is sending two signals at once. On growth, the latest figures show the economy expanded at about a 1.6% annual pace in the first quarter. That's an improvement from a weaker end to last year, but it was revised down from the earlier estimate of nearly 2%. And consumer spending, the engine of our economy, came in a little softer than first thought. Some of the quarter's bounce came from government spending recovering after the shutdown ended. So growth is still positive, just cooling.
4: And inflation? Is that the other signal? And what does it mean for the Fed?
5: Yes, the Core Personal Consumption Expenditures Price Index, the Federal Reserve's preferred gauge, which sets aside food and energy, came in a little better than expected at 0.2% for the month of April, but rose about 3.3% over the last year. That's well above the Fed's 2% target. Part of the pressure is coming from energy. With ongoing tensions in the Middle East and around the Strait of Hormuz, the narrow waterway where oil normally passes through, keeping prices and bond yields elevated. So the Fed will continue to focus on its dual mandate. They'll keep a close eye on continued inflation while watching to see if a slowing economy impacts jobs.
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14: Gets an update on conflict. I'm Lisa Brady, Fox News. Iran dominating a Senate hearing with America's top diplomat. His efforts to end that conflict continue.
15: Secretary of State Marco Rubio says Iran is starting to agree to negotiate aspects of its nuclear program it previously refused to discuss.
16: That is not a guarantee that ultimately it will lead to a deal that's acceptable to the Senate or acceptable to the American people. But we'll be able to engage them in a process to truly test the proposition of how far they're willing to go.
15: Still, Rubio says talks are complicated by a fractured regime in Iran that takes days to get a response. Any tentative agreement, the Trump administration says, would require Iran to reopen the Strait of Hormuz.
14: Fox's Jared Halpern at the White House. Iran is reportedly still insisting on ceasefire enforcement in Lebanon, where fighting continues between Iran proxy Hezbollah and Israeli forces, a day after President Trump said both sides agreed to stop. New Jersey is now suing the company that runs Delaney Hall, the immigrant detention center where there have been days of protests over ICE operations and violent confrontations, first with federal agents, then with state police.
17: Trump administration officials standing by the facility's operations as protesters continue to claim Delaney Hall is being poorly run. They've gathered since Memorial Day weekend. Monday night, the protesters mostly complied with the city's mandatory curfew, which was put in place Sunday morning after dozens were arrested.
14: Fox's CB Cotton, the state's lawsuit is demanding full access for New Jersey health inspections. Homeland Security calls it a frivolous lawsuit, pointing in part to health inspections just last week. The state argues it was denied a full inspection. The White House Correspondents Association president says they won't let violence have the last word, just announcing a new July date for an annual dinner disrupted by gunfire in April. 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
14: A U.S. official just telling Fox News the disappearance of Lynette Hooker is being treated as a murder investigation, days after officials in the Bahamas approved a new search by a U.S. dive team. Hooker and her husband were heading back to their sailboat in April when he says she fell off the dinghy and was swept away in rough weather.
21: Ryan Hooker has not publicly commented on the new search. He initially was detained and questioned by Bahamian authorities for days. Now, U.S. investigators say GPS data from a marine navigation app on his phone contradicts what he initially told police about the night his wife, Lynette Hooker, fell overboard.
14: Fox's Dana Marie McNichol. Brian telling police that fall happened around 7:30 p.m.
21: Now Fox Digital has obtained marine tracking data from that sailboat showing it stopped transmitting its location at 9:29 p.m. on the night Lynette went missing.
14: The retired couple were living together on their boat but had a history of domestic violence issues. A pickup slams into a toll booth just steps from the ocean in the Florida city of Daytona Beach shores. A deadly crash that remains under investigation.
22: Cops identified the woman behind the wheel as 35-year-old Deanna Harrell. Volusia County Sheriff Mike Chitwood.
23: Probably doing about 40 miles an hour, and it crushes the toll taker's booth.
22: Inside, Tammy Jo Baker, a few weeks shy of her 63rd birthday, the longtime employee for Volusia County, who recently started working for the beach parking contractor.
23: I think she was probably close to being killed on impact.
22: The driver didn't stop after that impact.
23: Some witnesses say that the vehicle then tries to travel southbound to get away before it gets stuck in the sand. They remove the driver from the vehicle.
22: The sheriff called Baker's death senseless. CJ Papa, Fox News.
14: The driver has been detained and tested for possible impairment. No word yet on charges. Wall Street's in record territory. The Dow's up 160 points, even as U.S. oil prices get back over $93 a barrel. And Lisa Brady, Fox News.
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0: Welcome in hour number two, California primary day, Iowa primary day, and more as we are coming on with all of you. Stock market continues to set yet another record high. The stocks have been on a tear all throughout May. We have now moved into June, and there remains a great deal of economic optimism continuing to be back and forth. I described it yesterday, Buck, as Groundhog Day when it comes to what is or is not going to happen with Iran. Nothing particularly new there as that talks continue surrounding the Strait of Hormuz. Now, several different stories. Graham Plattner is in Washington, D.C. today, meeting with many different Senate Democrats as his Senate primary campaign in Maine remains imperiled. I'm curious maybe to dive into some of this with Buck during the course of today's program. We have a primary in both California and in L.A. And Buck, I told you in the first hour, our thanks, by the way, to Andrew Giuliani, talking about the 11 different United States stadiums that are going to be hosting the World Cup starting next week on Thursday, 9 days from now. Things will begin to get a bit chaotic in a good way, I think, when it comes to everything surrounding there as the U.S. hosts the World Cup for the first time since 1994. The U.S. men's soccer team, by the way, Buck, scheduled to play 2 games in L.A. and 1 in Seattle in the group stages, the first one on June 12th, and they played well in their matchup, I think, against Senegal, and Christian Pulisic scored his first goal in 5 months. So for those of you who are interested, I would like to think that we could win some games and start to have some pro-U.S. Positivity. I know for a fact there are a bunch of diehard Trump guys on the U.S. men's soccer team. I'll leave it at that. So we will see how all of this ends up shaking out. Now, we were talking about what the prediction markets say as we get ready for the midterm cycle. And Buck, I have been talking with Buck a lot off air. I'm obsessed with these. And I understand some of you are going to say, oh, I don't know why you care about what Polymarket's going to say, Clay, or what Kalshi's going to say. I am far more interested when people put their actual money down on what they think is going to happen than trying to glean what's going to happen from all of the different poll results out there. So we'll see what happens. Everybody in California, go vote. Karen Bass and Spencer Pratt right now are favored to advance to the runoff. Karen Bass is the incumbent mayor of Los Angeles. Javier Becerra and Steve Hilton are favored to advance in the California governor's race. But Buck, you were asking me, I've got right now about $3,500, relatively small amount of money. But I am putting my money where my mouth is, and so I have a bunch of different predictions here. I have, you asked, I have Susan Collins to win the Maine Senate race. Right now, the prediction markets give her a 41% chance to win. I have Ken Paxton to win the Texas Senate race. They give him a 59% chance to win. I have the 9th District of Tennessee, the one that they redrew in Memphis. I have the Republican Party to win that race, which I think they will. I have the Republicans to win the House. That pays out at 4-1. That is a less likely outcome. I have Kamala to be the 2028 Democrat presidential nominee. I have a 10-1 payout if that were to become a reality. And I have Mike Rogers to win the Michigan Senate race. Right now, they give him a 29% chance to win. So all of these markets are out there every single day on Kalshi and on Polymarket. And I pay attention to them because I think they are a better arbiter of where the current market is than trying to look at polls, which we know are often paid for by candidates or paid for by political parties to try and convince people of the legitimacy of those polls as a method, as Russia said for a long time, to drive the overall narrative surrounding all of these different cases. So, Buck, Spencer Pratt, I have said if I lived in Los Angeles, I would vote for Spencer Pratt, no doubt. I would at this point. I think you have to vote for Steve Hilton because Chad Bianco, I don't think, has a chance to advance to the runoff. And I'm concerned that otherwise we could end up with two Democrats, both in the mayor's race and in the governor's race, which I think would be the worst outcome from the primaries in California today.
1: I have this thought. I'm wondering about it. And again, I go back to what people that people whom I see in person just sort of ask me, you know, which I always appreciate. Do you get the same thing, too, that when you see people and you just want to hang out and talk to, like, well, explain the thing that you talk about for 3 hours a day on radio. Do you get the personal radio show asks? I get that sometimes.
0: Yes.
1: Like, can you just do a show for me right now? I was like,
0: yes.
1: I want to talk about dogs and like recipes and my baby. I have no. Anyway, but people ask me this when they see me. They say, what is more likely here with the California situation, that it will be a test case that affects whether Democrats as a brand are on defense going into the midterms, or that people still care more about prices? You see this thing on the cover, I think it was the Wall Street Journal, Clay, your favorite paper.
0: Oh, yeah, my favorite.
1: Your favorite. I think it was on the cover of Wall Street Journal that truckers, maybe our truckers can tell us if this is accurate. Some of them are spending $1,200 every 2 days on fuel, something like that, because their fuel. Now, obviously, those are for major transport commercial vehicles, but the point here being, gas price, now we're heading into a long summer where I think people, here we go. Yeah, some commercial truck drivers, this is cover the Wall Street Journal, or I should say on the website. America's truckers are driving just a little slower to save gas. Some commercial truck drivers are slowing down to cut costs at the pump. One driver said it cost him $1,200 to refuel his truck every 2 days. Clay, there's a part of me that wants to say all this focus on the California madness is going to help us out, but do people in Iowa, do people in, well, more to the point, Georgia, Pennsylvania, do they care? You know, is this situation in California something that the political elites and commentators and Californians care about, or does it have national resonance in an election year? That's my question.
0: Yeah, I think it's a great question. And I think this is where California can kind of give us an indication of how viable is the Republican Party argument. Because if Spencer Pratt were to lose and you end up with two Democrats there and you end up with two Democrats in the Democrat race for governor as well, it's just gradations of blueness, and the competition is not going to require any real addressing of the larger issues there. I also think narratively, if Spencer Pratt is one of the finalists and if Steve Hilton is one of the finalists, you have to acknowledge that there still is enthusiasm for Republican arguments nationwide. And I think that is significant as well. I will say price of oil and gas has come back. It's come back an average of about 30 cents-ish, I believe, based on the numbers that I have seen since Memorial Day, as I told you, based on oil and gas prices was likely to happen. I'm on the record as saying I think we're going to be around $3 a gallon by the time we get to the election in November. Right now, the average gas price is $4 ish, like nationwide. And again, I always like to have fun with this, but average gas price nationwide does not mean that is what you paid this morning. So I appreciate that if you live in California, you, for instance, are paying way more than if you live in Louisiana or Texas. And so there is a wide variety of different prices that people pay. I noticed in my particular neighborhood, driving home a couple days ago, prices were down to $3.90 on the gas stations as I was driving past near where I live. So back under $4 here, average gas price around $4 as well. And so I think all of these factors are huge. But I think gas prices is going to be a big part, and candidly, of how people feel about the overall economic situation. And I was reading a great piece in the Wall Street Journal over the weekend that kind of ran through. In fact, I flagged this, Buck, because I did think it was perspective is important in life. And I think a lot of times here is Warren Buffett said recently, and I flagged it because I thought it was so interesting, that the poorest people in America today live richer than the richest people in the world did in the early 20th century.
1: This sounds like your buddy Buck over here, who's been telling everybody that wealth and status are different things, that wealth and where you fall within the hierarchy of the society around you are different things. And this is why... Go ahead.
0: Sorry, I sent this in to producer Greg, and it is cut eight. You will appreciate what Warren Buffett said. It's from, I think, a couple of years ago, but I do think it goes to perspective and to your point on wealth versus status, all these different things. But listen to Warren Buffett, the greatest, probably the greatest capitalist other than Elon Musk of all time. Certainly Warren Buffett is the greatest investor, I think it's fair to say, of all time. Listen to this.
2: Bottom 2% in terms of income in the United States, the bottom 5%, and for sure the top 1%, all live better than John D. Rockefeller was living when I was 6 years old. John D. Rockefeller was the richest man in the world. And today, you can get better medicine, better education, better entertainment, better transportation. You can do everything better than he could. It's astounding. That's in my lifetime. If you wanted to watch a football game, he still had to go there. And I can sit there with this big screen, and they keep showing me the replay, so that explaining to me what happened and everything. And maybe everybody doesn't have a screen as big as mine, but damn near everybody has a screen or an iPhone or a computer or access to one. I mean, when I was born, you know, the dentist didn't use Novocaine.
0: I think that's really well said.
1: Well, this is what I've been telling everyone, and this is what I keep saying in the context of artificial intelligence. Will there be some job displacement, and is that a societal concern? Yes, absolutely. Will AI make everyone, no matter where you are on the income scale, markedly wealthier in terms of those things that Warren Buffett just laid out? The answer is certainly yes. Certainly yes. The same way that the internet has made everyone, because of productivity gains in every product and every service and everything that you are exposed to, the internet has made everyone wealthier as well. It has been hard on, you know, stockbrokers and travel agents, but overall, the internet has made people much, much wealthier. So wealth and status are different things, and wealth relative to other people versus versus wealth in an absolute sense. And this is also why I think, Clay, you have a society now here in America, and a lot of this is around the world, the same situation, where we now have problems, including diseases, physical diseases of overabundance, but we even have overabundance in terms of entertainment options. If you had told me 20 years ago that I would be able to turn on, without commercials, a movie library with basically any movie that I had ever wanted to see, and I could just press a button, I would have said, oh my gosh, that's amazing. Now what happens? You get analysis paralysis. How many of you sit there? The only thing you know is you got to listen to Clay and Buck every day for 3 hours. But after that, what do you do with your time? How do you spend your time? So this is the great wealth abundance problem that we have now. People are too fat from too many calories. People have too much entertainment. People are glued to all the screens that are everywhere with more entertaining, more addictive things for your eyes than ever before. And people can shop with the stroke of a thumb, you know, et cetera, et cetera, et cetera. This is going to continue, and this is why I think spirituality and connection to people who matter in your life and family and those things actually become more important, but that's a conversation for another time.
0: I think the analysis paralysis is going to become more and more commonplace, and my concern is that you're going to see, I mean, I had to go buy, I think it was peanut butter the other day. How do you decide which peanut butter to buy? You know, like, there is an element where you go from, okay, I want crunchy or I want plain, to there are 20 different brands, and God forbid you even make a decision about what makes sense.
1: I used to like hummus when I was younger, and the hummus that I used to eat, like, from the grocery store, now I think of, it's like trash. a la poubelle. It is terrible quality hummus. It was delicious to me 20 years ago, but now, Clay, you go in there and there's all these amazing varieties. The same thing is true of milks. The same thing is true. We have more and more choice, and we have hedonic adaptation. We have so much access and so much wealth that we forget how things were before, and it's important to keep that. You know, gratitude and humility are two of the most important things, I think, for human happiness and human flourishing day to day. Just putting that out there, being grateful for things. I'm grateful for Pure Talk. 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
13: The central and southern plains, including eastern Colorado, Wyoming, Nebraska, Kansas, South Dakota, and Oklahoma, expect numerous thunderstorms, some of them severe enough to produce damaging winds, large hail, and torrential rainfall. Highs will be in the 70s across the northern plains to the low 90s further south. Into the Midwest and Great Lakes regions, including Minnesota, Iowa, Wisconsin, Illinois, Indiana, and Michigan, expect showers and thunderstorms with the possibility of some localized flooding. The deep south and the Gulf Coast remain hot and humid as temperatures reach the low 90s with scattered thunderstorms. The East Coast is also dealing with some increased humidity. The Northeast reaches the low 80s, while the Mid-Atlantic and Southeast climb into the upper 80s. The Desert Southwest continues to be the hottest spot in the country as temperatures reach a high of 108 across parts of Arizona, Southern Nevada, and Southeastern California. Along the West Coast, Northern California sees temperatures pushing 70, while Southern California will reach the mid-80s. And cooler in the Pacific Northwest with a mix of clouds and sunshine with a few showers possible and highs in the low 70s. That's your national forecast. I'm Tammy Trujillo.

0: Welcome back in to Clay and Buck, and we have a lot to discuss with all of you today, as you know, including getting into some of the talkbacks and other fantastic things that are on our radar. Like, for example, VIP email from Barb here, Clay. I wish everyone would remember that in June of 2022, gas in the Detroit, Michigan area was $5.29 a gallon due to Biden's regulations. Barb, I'm just going to say it. The other guy was worse. Gas prices were higher. No one will remember. No one will care. That's not going to do it at all. People just know what their credit card is getting dinged with right now. They know what it was yesterday. They know what they think it'll be next week. They do not care what the price of gas was. Unless you're going to say it's the highest or the lowest that it's been in 30 years or something. Oh, a few years ago, Clay, you can disagree with this. I don't think that's going to help us at all.
1: It is simultaneously the case that the price of oil and gas 4 years ago was higher than it is today. It is also the case that people have very short memories, and Trump said, I will bring down costs. So right. Being a little bit
0: I don't disagree with Barb. I just don't think that's going to help us. I don't think that's going to help Trump at all, is my feeling on that, unfortunately.
1: Yeah, look, the gas prices have to come down, or I think there will be consequences in the midterms with voters who are making decisions based on frustration of what gas costs. One of the better inventions we've come across over the last couple of years is Rapid Radio's Michigan-based company. Taking what was traditional walkie-talkie, and they have modernized it. It works nationwide on one device. You can talk to anyone in your network nationwide. A small walkie-talkie, palm of your hand, easy to use. We have used it for our youngest son, who is 11. You don't get smartphones until 14 in our household. So if we want to stay in touch with him and we're letting him run around in the neighborhood, we give him a smartphone. If you want to protect in the event that you have a major hurricane issue, or you have tornado issues, or maybe you have ice storms like we had here in Nashville during the winter, go to Rapid Radios right now, rapidradios.com. 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

0: Welcome back in, Clay and Buck, joined now by our friend Steve Hilton. He is in Huntington Beach, California. Pretty fantastic coastal community there. Steve, we know you're running around like crazy. We encourage everybody out there in the primary world to go vote in California. And I'll let you make the case to this audience why, if they want a Republican into the final two, that vote needs to be for you.
1: Thank you, guys. It's really great to be with you. And I think it's really important just to think about the opportunity here in November. Today, we've got the primary, and I'll get to that in a second. But the reason it matters is because actually this state is ready for change. We are done with the insanity, the crime, the chaos, the homelessness, the taxes, the regulations, the bloat, the bureaucracy, the nanny state nonsense. We are done with it. And you can see that in the energy in LA around Spencer Pratt's campaign. You see it in the crowds that we're getting up and down the state. So I think when you look at the November election, we really can turn it around. It is not a lost cause. It really is the year when we can win. There's a majority of Californians now who want to go in a new direction. That is shown by every single poll. The Democrat candidates for governor are a disaster. You've got the billionaire climate fanatic Tom Steyer. You've got Biden's useless HHS secretary Javier Becerra. So the opportunity, the golden opportunity, is very, very big this year. But we only get it if we can get a Republican into the top two. And because we have this crazy system in California where you could end up with two Democrats, we got to really take that seriously today because the polls have been tightening. Tom Steyer, he's already spent $220 million trying to buy this election. He's creeping up. And most of the polls now show pretty much a three-horse race, myself, Steyer, and Becerra. They're up there. There's a few points difference in the different polls, but that's how we have to think about it. There is no guarantee at this moment that a Republican will make it into the top two. That's why every single vote is vital, like truly vital. And I want to address directly something that I hear from many people in our state, which is Steve looks like he's got this. He's been leading in most of the polls for most of the year. Let's see if we can get two Republicans in the top two by voting for the other guy running, who's a Republican, Chad Bianco. And I understand the sentiment there, but it is really dangerous thinking because the facts and the math don't bear it out. I'll just give you one example. A poll came out on Friday. This is from a Democrat pollster. Has me at 27%, Javier Becerra 26%, Tom Steyer 22%, Chad Bianco 9%. There is actually now no possibility that he can get in the top two. It's nothing personal. We don't disagree on policy. We have a good relationship. It's just where we are in the campaign. And so every single vote for anybody other than me, including Chad Bianco, is actually a vote to get two Democrats in the top two. And that kills the chance for change. That's why I'm so happy to have had the president restate his endorsement and urge everyone to get out and vote for me today. And I've just seen that the vice president, J.D. Vance, has done the same. And I'm so honored to have his support on this very special day. But it's not going to happen, this amazing opportunity to save California, unless we really take this seriously. Every vote counts. If you're listening in California, please make sure you get your vote in. Please make sure you vote for me. And if you've already voted, tell all your friends, text, email, you know the drill. We've got to get every single vote. It's up till 8 p.m. tonight.
2: Steve, I just want to note that we've been having you here on this show to tell our California audience about your extremely viable and now leading, in the very top of this race candidacy from the beginning. So we're very proud that we saw that this was something yes, thank you, of course, that we knew that you were a serious contender. We knew that you were going to connect with the voters there and that there's a desire for things to be better. One of the aspects of this that I see in both your campaign and the Spencer Pratt campaign for the mayor's office in L.A., that one thing, a common thread that runs between the two of them is, why leave the people who mess everything up still? Why leave them in charge? And also, why not have people who are just promising to fix the things that the people of California want fixed? It feels like that's the mental hurdle that we just need enough voters to get beyond.
1: Exactly. And just to believe that change is possible, that we just to say we don't have to live like this. We do not have to put up with this. The choice is in our hands with our votes today. And what's really interesting, look, Spencer's very different character in many ways. I know him a little bit. I endorsed him. We actually both spoke at the same event where he announced his candidacy on January the 7th, the one-year anniversary of the fires, the They Let Us Burn rally. He's very different, different race. It's nonpartisan in the LA mayor's race. I'm running as a Republican. But here's the similarity. We are both outsiders. Neither of us have run for office before. And we're not afraid to just tell the truth about this totally broken, corrupt, failed system in LA and across California. And you see the results all around us. And so we just got to tell the truth about that. And honestly, for these Democrats, I sometimes even wonder how they have the nerve to ask for another 4 years in power. They've had 16 years of total control of California, all the statewide offices, both chambers in the legislature with a two-thirds majority, all the major cities, all the major counties, the state Supreme Court with a 6-1 majority. They've had 16 years of total control to show us that this progressive model of governance works. And they've totally failed. We have the highest poverty rate in the country, the highest unemployment rate, the highest cost of living by far, ranked 50th out of 50 for opportunity by U.S. News and World Report, 50th out of 50 states for business climate by Chief Executive Magazine. We have the highest taxes in the country for the worst results. The education results are a disaster. Homelessness rampant, crime and chaos everywhere. The cities are a total, you know, like third world squalor in our great cities. And it's not just L.A., it's right across the state. I mean, they've completely failed. But how dare they ask for another 4 years? You don't deserve another 4 minutes. And we've just got to have people who are representing common sense change. That's the other thing about our campaigns. They're not divisive. They're not ideological. What am I running on? Your first $100,000 tax-free, $3 gas, cut your electric bills in half, a home you can afford to buy, cut your costs, help your business, fix our schools. Just practical things to make life better. Because California's got everything we need. Amazing natural beauty, incredible people, the best weather, talent, energy, innovators. We got everything we need. We're going to have unlimited natural resources, oil and gas, water, everything we need, except a good governor. And once we have that, all we got to do is get out the way. And California will thrive like you've never seen before.
0: What will the results of the primary tell you? I think you're going to be advancing into the final two. I think Spencer Pratt will as well. In order to get into the general, and I know the primary is today. We want everybody to go vote. We want you into that final two. Tomorrow, in theory, you pivot and it becomes a general election. How many persuadable voters do you think there are in California? Because California has voted overwhelmingly blue. The analogy we've used on this program is Giuliani and Bloomberg got elected in New York City because people were fed up with the status quo with traditional Democrats. California, potentially with Spencer Pratt, potentially with you, is finally saying as part of your candidacies, hey, the old blue ways don't make sense. Let's just bring in some sanity. How many persuadables do you think there are in the general?
1: Well, I'm going to give you a real number. This is a poll that the California Post commissioned and published just at the end of last week. 56%. That's the number who say the state's going in the wrong direction. That's a majority. And I think that's the group. It's more than we need. We just need 50% plus one. But yep. I think that's where you start. And that is really what this is about. It's saying we really can change is possible, but you're not going to get it if you keep voting the same way. And so actually a big theme of the general election campaign, which as we plan to do starts tomorrow, is just those two simple words, vote different. You got to stop voting the same way and think you're going to get a different result. We've tried that now for a very long time in California, and it hasn't worked. I mean, you saw Gavin Newsom last time in his re-election campaign acknowledging he'd failed to solve homelessness, failed to deal with the housing crisis, failed to reduce the bloat and bureaucracy. And all these things he was saying and made all these promises, none of them have been delivered. Everything's got worse. Housing costs are higher. Gas prices are higher. The homelessness is more than it was. You know, it's just, even though we've spent tens of billions of dollars on homelessness, and in fact, we estimate $425 billion in fraud, waste, and abuse in the last 5 years in California. So they're done.
2: Wait, Steve, can I jump in with we know that it's a disaster, as you're outlining, the previous or the up to this point, the recent governor, the you know, what's going on in Los Angeles County. But you hit on three things there that I think go to not only critical issues for California, but in other misgoverned blue states, these tend to be problems as well. Well, certainly housing, gas right now, blue states tend to have higher prices, depends. And then homelessness depends on which blue state, but a place like New York certainly has a lot of those challenges too. But what are your, in shorthand, how do you actually make those three things better as governor in California?
1: Well, I'll deal with the specifics. So on gas, you know, my target is $3 gas. That's the pledge that I've made. We're going to try and get to $3 gas. Remember, and people say, well, how are you going to do that? It's so high now. Yeah, that's right. But before the Iran war, in 40 states in America, gas was $3 or less. Most of them don't have oil reserves. We have abundant oil reserves right here in California. But because of their insane climate policy, we're importing it. 80% nearly of our oil is now imported. That's what we can change. And by the way, I can do that directly through the executive branch, through the state agencies, not needing the legislature to do that. Even if it's a Democrat legislature, I can make that happen. That's the starting point. Instead of the cost and idiocy of shipping in oil, we'll use our own. There's a whole bunch of climate regulation that we can roll back and start to get back to, because most of the $2 or more increase in gas prices in California compared to the rest of the country is not actually the gas tax. That's about 60 odd cents of it. Most of it is these regulations that we can change. In terms of homelessness, it's very straightforward.

0: And we, and the money's there for that, because we've seen the billions that has gone into what they call the homeless industrial complex. All these useless non-profits doing nothing except keeping themselves in business, and crony developers who are selling these apartment units to the government for about $1 million each, which are just, they put people in there who are addicted to fentanyl. Nothing ever happens. So we've got the resources to do it. Spencer Pratt's plan is basically the same as mine. I think LA is going to, if he wins, as I very much hope and think he will, then we'll, that's one city I can check off my list, because he's going to get it done there. I want to make a broader point, though, which is the foundation of all this is a strong economy. And actually, the main mission, I think, for me, is going to be rescuing our economy. We're heading for real disaster here. So many business leaders that I've met in the last year or so have said to me, we're just waiting for your election, and if you don't make it, we are out. The exodus that we've seen so far is going to be a stampede if we have another 4 years of Democrat rule. And this state is in real trouble. And so we've got to turn that around. We made an estimate last week, we published this, that the total cost of the bloated regulatory nanny state bureaucracy in California on our economy is $745 billion a year in economic cost. If we cut that out, then California would become not just, we're now the fourth biggest economy, we'd be the third biggest economy in the world if we just cut out all the nonsense. That's what we've got to do to start getting businesses back here so we create the jobs so we don't have the highest unemployment in the country, and good paying jobs so we don't have the highest poverty in the country. So the economic crisis is something that's very much top of my list.
1: Steve Hilton, last question for you. From 1850 to 2020, to your point, California gained population every year. Starting in 2020, the population began to decline. That needs to be fixed. J.D. Vance just endorsed you. I just saw on social media, President Trump has endorsed you. Last question, what is the impact of the Trump-Vance endorsement on primary day here?
0: It's huge, because it'll tell everyone who wants change, but particularly Republican voters, because it's a primary, and typically it's people who are the more committed partisans who vote in primaries. You've got to get this done, because what that means is that you're going to have a partner for the administration who wanting to make common sense change happen. The president wants to open up energy production. So do I. Newsom is blocking it. The vice president is heading his fraud task force, trying to save taxpayer money in California. So do I. But Newsom is blocking it. It's going to be a new day when you have a governor in California, in our biggest state, actually working with the administration to make common sense change happen. It's going to benefit everyone in California, but our whole country as well. But it won't happen unless people go and vote for it, and you've got to do that today.
2: Go vote. Californians, go vote. Even if it takes a week or a month for these votes to be counted because of the dysfunction there, you got to go vote today. Go vote for our man, Steve Hilton, for governor. And Steve, we are pulling for you. We're counting on you. Or we're, what's the word I'm looking? Not counting on you. What's the word I'm looking for?
1: We're looking forward to celebrating your advancement to the final two. Do you expect to find out tonight, or do you think this thing's going to drag on for weeks? By the way,
0: we think that there's a strong chance that we'll get a sense that we've done it. I don't want to put a number on it, but we think it's possible that tonight we'll know. Not for certain. It won't be confirmed, but we'll have a very good sense of it. We think that's possible. Maybe
2: go vote for Steve Hilton, Californians. Go get it done. Steve, best of luck. We'll talk to you soon.
0: Thank you.
2: All right, here's a question for the business owners out there. 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
1: The dust is still settling on those two blockbuster trades in the NFL. The Browns traded reigning sack king Myles Garrett to the Rams for pass rusher Jared Verse, a 27 first-round pick, 28 second-round pick, and a 29 third-rounder yesterday. In the NFL's worst-kept secret, star wideout A.J. Brown, he's off to the Patriots. The Eagles are getting a 28 first-round pick and a 27 fifth-rounder from New England. The two top teams in the NHL are ready to battle for Lord Stanley. The Hurricanes host the Golden Knights for Game 1 of the Stanley Cup Final tonight. Both teams are looking for their second championship. The Diamondbacks, they snapped a three-game skid. They beat the Dodgers in what manager Torrey Lovello said was a gutsy game.
2: We were grinding through some early innings, maybe a little bit of a hangover from the trip up to Seattle, but we kept hanging in there. We kept fighting.
1: Nolan Arenado homered for Arizona in the win. Meantime, the Mariners are riding a 7-game win streak after they beat the Mets. And the Mavericks, they're leaving Dallas for the suburbs after they bought more than 100 acres for a new arena. And that's sports. I'm Scott Davidson.
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6: Former NHL star Claude Lemieux's brain is being donated for research into long-term effects of repetitive brain injuries. That's according to his family, who says the brain is being sent to the Boston University CTE Center. Lemieux's death was announced last Thursday. Authorities later said he died by suicide. He played 21 seasons in the NHL and won 4 Stanley Cups with the Montreal Canadiens, New Jersey Devils, and Colorado Avalanche. Google is requesting approval from the federal government to release up to 32 million mosquitoes in California and Florida as part of its debug program. The initiative looks to stop bad bugs with good bugs by releasing hordes of sterile mosquitoes to eliminate the ones that carry disease. The CDC says mosquitoes are the deadliest animals in the world. Health update. I'm Sarah Lee Kessler.
7: It's official. HBO's Euphoria has ended.
8: As viewers tuned in to watch the finale of the HBO drama's third and final season, creator Sam Levinson defended the show's ending, calling it honest. He also confirmed on the New York Times Popcast podcast that the series has officially come to an end with season 3. Zendaya, who starred in the series since it first premiered in 2019, also reflected on her journey on the show in an emotional goodbye on set in the behind-the-scenes debrief. I'm Mark Mayfield.
7: Well, this is certainly sweet news for Def Leppard fans. The band is extending its 2026 tour with more dates this fall. They'll begin in Hollywood, Florida on October 15th and wrap up November 8th in Santiago, Chile. Def Leppard's world tour launched back in March in India. And Taylor Swift is releasing new music for the Toy Story 5 soundtrack. The singer announced her original song, I Knew It, I Knew You, on social media this week. The Grammy winner says she wrote the song after she was lucky enough to see the film in its early stages. And that's entertainment. I'm Daria Albinger.

0: Welcome back in. Steve Hilton on with us. Thank you for that. Jason in San Antonio has been waiting a while. Jason, fire away.
1: Hey, guys. How's it going?
0: Fantastic.
1: I had a great idea for the both of you that you don't have to do a voice or anything, but if you were in charge of the speech that Kamala Harris would have given to celebrate the 4th of July, I think both of you could come up with some hilarious stuff. 2 or 3 minutes, it would be hilarious. It would have to start with the land acknowledgement for the displaced.
2: Well, no. Kamala would start off by telling everybody 250 years of America unburdened by the America that has been.
0: I thank the Lord that we don't have to deal with that, although she's going to be the nominee in 2028, so we may have to worry about it in 2029.
2: I'm just going
0: to
2: keep saying you're crazy. I don't even care if you're right, because that's such a crazy idea that I just can't allow it. I can't process it.
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10: President Trump says it's not true. Lisa Brady, Fox News. He's denying reports that the U.S. and Iran have stopped speaking, calling it false and erroneous. Also just posting that he's told Iran it's time to make a deal, one way or another. This is Secretary of State Marco Rubio also says diplomacy is not dead.
11: Rubio tells a Senate panel Iran is starting to agree to talk about aspects of its nuclear program it previously refused to discuss. Still, the Secretary of State says any deal must reopen the Strait of Hormuz.
12: And reopening the straits means the following. Ships can sail through international waters the way they can do through other choke points around the world without being fired upon, without paying a toll. That's condition number one.
11: Iranian state media says Tehran has stopped communicating with mediators about a ceasefire extension because of Israel's widening attacks on Hezbollah militants in Lebanon.
10: Fox's Jared Halpern at the White House. President Trump taps Bill Pulte to be the new director of national intelligence. Pulte is director of the Federal Housing Finance Agency, where he's made mortgage fraud allegations against some political opponents of the president.
13: Americans need an intelligence chief loyal to the facts, the intelligence, the security of the nation, not the political interests of one man.
10: Senate Minority Leader Chuck Schumer, leading the White House briefing moments ago, Medicare Administrator Mehmet Oz says he trusts President Trump's judgment.
14: He is a very sharp quick study of people, their emotional abilities, and their ability to persevere in the face of hardship. So I have confidence in his decision.
10: Dr. Oz dismissing several questions about Pulte's lack of intelligence experience, saying that's not his lane. Intelligence Chief Tulsi Gabbard announced her resignation last month following her husband's cancer diagnosis. A permanent replacement would need Senate confirmation. 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
10: A federal judge sides with a group that wants to protest President Trump in a legal fight over a flag.
27: A progressive group called Accountability Now wants to display a flag with the numbers 8647 on it, the same numerical formation former FBI Director James Comey featured in a social media post that resulted in his indictment for threatening President Trump. While the Secret Service investigated the group, a volunteer told them they'd never heard of it, meaning anything other than that they think President Trump shouldn't be in office. Judge Randolph Moss, an Obama appointee, said the National Park Service should not revoke the group's permit over the flag, noting Merriam-Webster defines the phrase 86 to mean throw out, get rid of, or refuse service to, mostly in the restaurant industry, and any use of it to mean violence is more recent. Jessica Rosenthal, Fox News.
10: A federal judge says a House panel can intervene in a legal fight between former President Biden and the Justice Department over access to audio files related to his handling of classified documents.
28: Former President Biden is hoping to block the DOJ from getting about 70 hours of conversations with an author who collaborated with Biden on a memoir. The Heritage Foundation filed a Freedom of Information Act request, believing the audio contained evidence of Biden's alleged mishandling of classified materials. Biden has said he never shared anything confidential with the author. In the meantime, a federal judge is letting the House Judiciary Committee intervene, saying the committee has legal standing. Former President Biden argues the committee has no legislative purpose for being involved.
10: Fox's Gernot Scott. The former president sued DOJ last week. The judge expecting more briefs by next Monday. President Trump signing a new executive order on artificial intelligence less than 2 weeks after postponing a ceremony. The new order establishes a framework for the federal government to vet the national security risks of the most advanced AI systems for up to a month before their public release. I'm Lisa Brady, Fox News.
0: You know those arguments you have with your friends in a group chat or barbershop about who is the best shooter, best scorer, or who has the best handles of all time? Well, now imagine one of your buddies is an 11-year vet in the NBA who has not only played against the game's best, but has a backstory to validate those debates.
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0: Third hour of Clay and Buck kicks off now, everybody. Great to be with you here. I'm coming to you from our nation's capital, which is very interesting time to be here, I think, because we got the 250th happening. I was walking by the FBI headquarters this morning, Clay. It's a true story. I was on Pennsylvania Avenue walking down the street, and I had one or two of those people who look at me. I don't know if they're just like, is that guy's hair AI? Or, or I think that's Buck of Clay and Buck. It could be either one. But as I'm walking by the Hoover building, I heard, I probably should have taken a video of this because people might think that I'm having some kind of a hallucination. There was loud Justin Timberlake music coming from the FBI building. I don't know if they're having like a Zumba class out on the promenade or something, but I walked past the Hoover building and Rock Your Body, if you remember that Justin Timberlake.
1: Oh yeah, back in the day.
0: Was playing. And then I was walking to go visit with our friends from the Ruthless podcast, which that I went on that one, and they are demanding a Clay Travis appearance there soon as well. So I went on the Ruthless podcast to hang with all those boys, Mr. Comfortably Smug and Josh Holmes and Mike and John, the whole crew. And they were great guys, so that'll be coming out later. But on the way over there, I heard it sounded like sound tests going on. I just think there's a lot of early prep for the 250th that is underway here. You can tell there's a little bit of a festive atmosphere out on the streets. Things look like they're starting to get lively. And with that in mind, I just want to say, you know, you don't always know who's going to be a hero. You don't know who is going to step up when things start to look a little tough, as they have for the 250th planning recently. Let's be honest. Things got a little bit of a pushback on that one. But sure enough, Clay, one of the great one-hit wonders of all time, putting on his cape, not all heroes wear capes, putting on his cape, so to speak, Vanilla Ice is in fact going to be performing at the 250th. This is cut 26. Listen to the man himself.
2: I'm proud to be an American. I was born here and raised here, and this is my country, and I don't like anybody telling me I really can't be proud of it. And this is a huge honor to play the birthday. It's it's in a lifetime, you know, 250. So I'm honored. I respect everybody else. I know there's a lot of tension everywhere. This whole world is like a snow globe, but it shouldn't be that. And music is here to bring people together, man. And, you know, it shouldn't be that this music is dragged into politics. It's not
0: all
2: fair,
0: right.
2: You know?
0: We can stop that. Why was his audio, Vanilla Ice just blasted out my ear.
1: Yes.
0: Hopefully he didn't do that to everybody on the radio. But nonetheless, Vanilla Ice, do you know his real name offhand? I don't. He will always be Vanilla Ice to me. But
1: I used to know his real name because it's kind of a funny name, like Rupert or something like that. You would not that you would not anticipate someone named Henry or
0: you know. I will say also a little sad to see. There was a part of me that thought that Milli Vanilli's Fab Morvan. We don't have to, by the way, play. I don't want to hear.
1: Robert Van Winkle. I remember that there was a...
0: His name is Robert Van Winkle?
1: Yes.
0: Wow. Okay. All right. I did not know that.
1: I knew it was
0: not,
1: like the ultimate like kind of like country club-ish name.
0: Yeah, Robert, he definitely Van sounds Winkle. Like he likes croquet. And
1: yes,
0: you would not think that he at one point was a rap superstar, or I guess hip hop, or I'm not sure what. I think it's rap, right? Ice Ice Baby's rap, but Milli Vanilli's Fab Morvan is sadly not a right winger, nor is he going to be performing at the 250th. I saw that Trump said he's going to give a speech at the 250th. I don't think that's really what people had in mind for the 250th celebration of a speech. I'm not sure. I'll leave that. You know, Trump fans are going to love whatever he does, no matter what he does, every time he does it. So that's fine. But I feel like it's either a festival of America or it's a political celebration, or rather it's a political event. I don't know how much you want to have crossover between those two. That all said, there is still the UFC fight going to happen, right? There's a UFC fight that will
1: But that's, I believe, June 14th. So that's that's a week from Sunday. So that's soon.
0: Are you going to that?
1: Maybe. I'm not 100% sure. I'm going to be anyway, I'm running around on the road. I'm testifying in front of Congress next week. I don't even know if that's public, but I'm testifying in front of Congress. And then we have the big event for advertisers that we do down in South Florida that I have to be to. And I was thinking about trying to go to the U.S. World Cup opener, which is all the way out in L.A. So that is to say, I don't know where the heck I'm going to be. And meanwhile, I got to manage the kids.
0: But we're getting a little deep into Clay's schedule here. Point being, Clay, do you think that the Trump speech for the 250th is the move here? I don't know why we just can't have a whole lot of people who play great, you know, music and have just like patriotic stuff. A lot of American flags, love America and everything else. I don't know that it has to be. I don't know that a particular speech from a particular president should be the main event.
1: I was just talking about this off air with producer Ali. I don't get the sense that America 250 feels like a very big event to me.
0: Nope.
1: In the way that, you know, when it gets close to Christmas, everywhere you go, even if you're not diehard for celebrating Christmas, it feels like you are aware of it. July 4th, obviously, is a patriotic event every year, and there are certain parts of the American capitalistic ecosystem that celebrate it more than others. I was hoping that America 250 would feel like a real event to me. It doesn't. And that's the history nerd in me, because I didn't get to experience America 200. And I've seen a lot of the footage from America 200, and it feels like the nation came together in 1976 and celebrated. And things were actually kind of awful in 1976. For those of you who have forgotten, mortgage rates were double digits. Unemployment was not good. We were coming out of the awfulness of the Vietnam War. You had RFK and MLK assassinated in 68. You had JFK in 63. Yet everybody could come together, even when things weren't great in 1976, and say, America's awesome. Let's all celebrate. I don't feel like we're going to have an America is awesome, let's all celebrate feel in 2050, even though objectively things are much better in America for 250 in terms of where we are in 2026, I think, compared to where we were in 1976. But I think one of the problems with this, Buck, is, and there's actually a good piece I was reading in Axios about this, Americans have never been less happy. And
0: Really?
1: The consumer sentiment has never been lower than it is right now. And I think, I'm going to be honest with everybody, I think this is all social media.
0: Yeah.
1: I think that social media has been destructive to mental health across the board, not for every single person the same way, but I think in general, social media has destroyed net happiness in America. If you go back and you look, it started about 2013 that overall happiness in America has cratered, and the consumer sentiment is at all-time lows. I don't even think it really matters who the president or the party is in power in terms of the way people feel, because one half is angry and then the other half is angry. I don't get the sense that people want to celebrate. And I was optimistic, Buck, coming out of the U.S. men's hockey team, because I think that tapped into an innate depth of reservoir for American exceptionalism. I hope that America 250 was going to be a great unifying event. It doesn't feel like it's going to be one. And I think ultimately,
0: Clay Travis is being Captain Womp Womp.
1: I'm being
0: right
1: pessimistic.
0: Now.
1: I think there's two reasons. One is, I think social media. I think that social media makes everybody unhappy as a group. Two, I think the Democrat Party has made as its foundational belief system that America's history is not one to celebrate. And I think when half the country is not willing to celebrate American history, it makes it hard to believe that America 250 is a good thing. And I think, well, you combine it with social media, and there's just a great deal of angst and unhappiness.
0: Yeah, I think they also hate Trump, man. I think that the fact that Trump is the guy in charge of the celebrations, they can't put that aside.
1: Yeah, let's go back. If Ron DeSantis had been elected president instead of Trump, I think that they would still hate American history. I think what you're going to see, unfortunately, is the Trump hate. They're going to try to pivot it to J.D. Vance or Marco Rubio. Now, the extent to which it sticks, I think, is a fair question. But the idea that they're going to be like, oh, Trump was a unique threat to democracy, and now the new Republican, oh, he's fine. I don't think that's going to be the reality. I think they're connecting America being awful with, in their mind, history with whatever Republican figure
0: this
1: is in
0: charge. This is like the most depressing segment you've ever really leaned into heavily here, buddy. This is like this. Usually, I was looking at you to be like, it's going to be awesome, because I think it's going to be a total non-event, unfortunately.
1: Well, I mean, I think, look, July 4th in D.C., I'm sure you've been before, right? Because you lived in D.C. Have you ever gone, or is the crowd
0: you know me. I don't even like fireworks, okay? I'm that guy. I'm always like, they're too loud. What's with all these boom bangs in the sky? I'm not fun.
1: If you have never been and taken a blanket and put it on the National Mall and just laid back and watched the fireworks over the National Mall, it is an awesome event to go to. So my suggestion at this point in time would just be put on the biggest, baddest ass fireworks display that has ever existed in the history of mankind. If you can interact it as well with some sort of drone show, which has become popular now, I think that would be great. But I think, unfortunately, the national fever that social media has unleashed. I mean, do you buy into that? I think we're going to look at social media in the decades ahead as modern day cigarettes. I think people are going to look at them and say, for health, psychological, not as much physical, although maybe there's a physical component to it too. I think people are going to look at social media and say, the fact that we just got on the handed phones to kids and we let them run with this like crazy was the modern day equivalent of cigarettes. And I think it's just unfortunately collapsed overall net happiness in a very negative way. So no, I'm the downer.
0: I don't subscribe. You're vociferous in this. I don't subscribe to the cigarettes give you lung cancer and ruin your health. So I don't think that there's
1: physical versus mental. I think that social media has done mentally what cigarettes did physically in terms of people's overall health.
0: People used to say this, that television was going to make everybody into zombies. And yeah, some people watch TV way too much. They watch for 6 or 8 hours a day and they come home and they're couch potatoes. But
1: social media has been great for people like you and me who make careers, but I think there's a very big difference between something that you look at externally and something that is largely in people's pockets.
0: So you think people are too bummed out because of Facebook to enjoy the 250th anniversary? I think this is a lot. You're putting a lot on Zuckerberg and co.
1: I think that social media since 2013 has driven down. We're at the absolute lowest consumer confidence ratings that we've ever had. I think it's largely connected to social media, irrespective of the fact that life has tended to be getting better. I think the other part of this, though, is Democrats have decided that American history is evil and that it's rooted in slavery. And if you believe that American history is a bad thing, it's hard to celebrate the 250th anniversary of the country. I think that's the combo.
0: Consumer confidence is low, Clay, because costs are high. Costs are high because of a number of things, but gas is very high. I think we're focusing more on Facebook and TikTok than the Iran war, which unfortunately has not come to a conclusion and is still driving gas prices up.
1: If you go back and look at the overall consumer confidence, it drove off a cliff in 2013. And we have had a lot of very good economic cycles. We've had far worse economic cycles. I'm talking about consumer confidence. You can go back and look at it since 1960. It's lower now than it was when things were awful in the 1970s, when things were awful in 2008 and 9, when objectively the overall economy stunk. Employment's low, stock market setting record highs. Unemployment, I should say, is low. Overall, wage growth has been relatively good in Trump so far.
0: Yeah, I mean, I think consumer confidence is particularly troubled right now because housing prices are up 60% in less than 5 years, and the price of gas has gone up dramatically, and groceries are expensive. and inflation has actually been priced, because we shouldn't have spent $7 trillion during COVID that we didn't have out of thin air. And now we're still dealing with the hangover of those
1: but
0: prices.
1: All of those things are true, but 08, 09 was worse. The 1970s, which you and I weren't alive for, were awful. 1976, people came together and celebrated. We just had the Vietnam War. 50,000 people died in a war that we had no business fighting. Nixon had just been impeached. RFK Sr., the first RFK, and MLK had just been assassinated a few years before. There was a lot of tumult, and everybody said, America's awesome, let's celebrate the 200th anniversary. I think there's something deeper than the current reality of economic situations that unfortunately is afoot right now. And I'm not sure
0: I think a lot of people were excited about Milli Vanilli, and they're now still dealing yes. with the disappointment. All right, Cozy Earth is the brand making the most comfortable sheets and bedding that you're ever going to experience in your home. 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

0: What I was just referencing, and by the way, we're going to be joined by Kelly Paul, wife of Rand Paul. She's got a couple of kids' books. This is from Axios yesterday. Americans are richer than they have ever been before, safer and longer lived. I'm reading from Axios. U.S. total wealth, all-time high. Violent crime, 120-year low. Life expectancy just hit 79 years, the highest in American history. And yet, University of Michigan consumer sentiment just hit its lowest reading in 50 years. So we're richer, we're living longer, and we're safer than we have ever been in the history of the United States. Yet people are at 50-year lows for contentment. What's going on? That's what I'm kind of hitting at. I'm thinking about it a lot. We'll maybe talk about that a little bit with Kelly Paul when we come back.
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12: Caffeine can be really good for you and help a lot of things, and caffeine can be kind of bad for you.
13: It's a drug, and in its pure form, Chuck, it is a bitter-tasting crystalline powder.
12: Naturally, it's in the coffee bean and in chocolate and tea, but it's also added artificially in things like soda. Your body is enjoying the caffeine. It's blocking that adenosine. You're going to feel alert and awake. It's got that adrenaline going, and it's rewarding you with the dopamine. I mentioned the vicious cycle, the inevitable crash,
13: right?
12: Like any stimulant drug, and you want more of it. Eventually, it's going to affect your sleep patterns. All right, how about some health benefits?
13: Right.
12: They found everything from not develop Parkinson's disease to dropping your risk of various cancers.
13: Well, coffee actually is shown to reduce your risk of diabetes.
12: 4 cups a day, 50% less chance of mouth and throat cancer.
13: You should eat more grapefruit because grapefruit contains something called narigin, and it actually slows the removal of caffeine from your brain.
12: Okay.
13: So you enjoy its effects longer.
12: Nice.
13: Yeah.
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13: We're talking about streaming music. World-changing history that we lived through.
12: Not so long ago, people were spending a lot of money on buying CDs and physical media. We got this new thing. That was Napster. There were 27 billion transfers per month, song transfers.
13: Everything was completely upended, and Apple came along in 2003 and brought massive stability to this huge sea change. At the same time, roughly, an alternative model was developing, and that was just streaming.
12: The first legit on-demand streaming service was Rhapsody in 2001. Pandora came along in 2005. Spotify comes along. They changed the game. Pandora was still trying to be kind of like radio in a way. Spotify was like, no, we're really going to be on-demand. But these royalties, Tidal pays the most at 1.3 cents. Apple's 0.7, YouTube Music 0.7. Spotify pays 0.4 cents per stream, same as Amazon, and then Pandora's down to 0.1. But as an artist, if you're a hit on Spotify, then there's a lot of money to be made.
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0: Welcome back into Clay and Buck. We're joined now by Kelly Paul, author of Goodnight Young American and Goodnight Little American. And Kelly is the wife of Dr. and Senator Rand Paul, who is a frequent guest on the show. Kelly, congrats on the authorship, on the books that come out today. Tell us a bit about these. We were just discussing the 250th and patriotism, and it feels like it could use a little bit of a boost in some quarters these days. Your books talk about Americans, I assume, about from the perspective of loving America. Tell us about it.
1: Absolutely. Well, thanks so much for having me. Yes, they do. They were inspired by my grandson. This is my first time to ever write a children's book. He's about a year and a half old. And my daughter-in-law, late last summer, was saying she thought we needed more patriotic books for children and board books for young children. And so I got the idea, especially with America's 250 coming up. My books really take a journey of a little boy who has a dream on July 4th. He's out celebrating with his parents, and when he goes to bed that night, he dreams all of American Revolutionary history. So he's on the Mayflower, and he's a pilgrim, then he's a colonist. He makes friends with great American Revolutionary heroes like Sam Adams and takes part in the Boston Tea Party, and he makes friends with Paul Revere and rides with him. And my hope is that it will spark conversation with parents and children just about the heroism and bravery, courage that our founders really showed.
2: Kelly, I appreciate you coming on and encourage people to check out the book. Buck and I were just having a conversation about America 250. I don't know if you remember America 200, but based on the things that we see, it seems like the nation came together for America 200, even though a lot of things were objectively tough for the country at that point in time. You just had RFK and MLK assassinated. Richard Nixon had just been impeached and removed from office. The Vietnam War had been going on. Yet people seem to come together and really have a good time at 200. I don't get the sense that that's happening for 250. How do we change that?
1: You know, I agree. And I do very much remember America 200. I was a little girl growing up in a small town in Russellville, and that bicentennial summer was so exciting. And I think of just our little town. My mother and I had 1776 style dresses made, and so did all my friends and their moms, and we all participated in this big festival in our downtown square for the bicentennial. And I remember it just consumed the whole summer, and I wish I did see that kind of spirit for the 250, and you're right, I'm really not.
0: How much of your efforts to write this book comes out of a recognition, Kelly, that there's a lack of content that I think young people are exposed to that celebrates traditional Americana and our history? I mean, I'll give you just an example. I have a one-year-old, and I won't name names here, but there's a communist on YouTube that he seems to want to watch all the time that does children's content that is very left-wing, and I can't get him... He's old enough now where he will take the controller out of my hand. He can't really find things yet, but he'll take it out of my hand and kind of bang it until I give him the left-wing song and dance from YouTube that he wants. So is this in part because you want kids to have content that aligns with your values? And you know, I'm just wondering what spurred you to do this.
1: I agree with you 100% because our grandson is about 17 months old, and our son and daughter-in-law, they say kind of the same thing. As I said, my daughter-in-law really gave me the idea for this because she's like, you know, we want to really instill these values, and we want to have, you know, our son grow up with an appreciation for America and a love for America. And, you know, that's really my purpose in the book. I mean, I think we need to remember that the American Revolution was really a convergence of vision and resolve that has never been equaled in all of human history. I mean, our founders were really the original civil rights heroes. They took, you know, ideals from the Enlightenment and used them to challenge the divine right of kings and hereditary rule and challenge the most powerful empire in the world in order to say, look, we believe in natural law. We believe in that our rights come from God and not from any king or any government. So their courage was really intellectual and moral, but it was also physical courage, as they were all basically committing acts of treason, right? The Declaration of Independence was considered an act of treason.
2: We're talking to Kelly Paul. We'd encourage all of you to go check out her brand new book. It's for kids. It is out today. Kelly, you're talking about courage. In this age in which we live, we've had your husband, Rand Paul, on a lot. What is it like to raise kids and also now have grandkids, as you just said, in a world where violence feels omnipresent for people that are in public life, people like your husband who had to deal with being attacked and having people celebrate his attacker? And certainly it hasn't even been a year since what happened to Charlie Kirk, the shooting of President Trump. What's that like for you as both a mom, a grandma, and a wife?
1: You know, it's very challenging at times. It really is. And there are moments when I'm just sort of like, Rand, gosh, just let's chuck this and you can go back to being a nice doctor in Bowling Green. but then I remember that, you know, we've been given such an incredible honor and platform and voice. And I am so proud of Rand for the things that he stands for. And so I just try to, you know, feel brave. I mean, I try to feel like, okay, very few people have the kind of, you know, platform that we do. And so I want to use it for good. And that's what I try to focus on.
0: So the book is out today, or the two books, rather, out today. Are you planning on doing more after this one, Kelly? The books, by the way, Good Night, Young American, Good Night, Little American. What age is this mostly geared for?
1: So Good Night, Little American is a board book. So it's for babies and toddlers, and it's lullabies and really beautiful illustrations. But they're patriotic. I mean, they sort of distill down the idea that, you know, equality and joy are something for us all to pursue. And it came from, you know, Jefferson's writing of the Declaration. And it's a simple, sweet little bedtime board book. And then Good Night, Young American is for children probably ages 4 to 8. So it could be read to your child, or older children can read it themselves. And in that one, my little character, the little boy, as I said, he basically in his dream is part of, and he's just part of all revolutionary history. He's there in Philadelphia when the signers of the Declaration are signing, and he climbs up and he rings the Liberty Bell. He makes friends with Ben Franklin and learns about electricity, and he is crossing the Delaware with George Washington. He's just present for all of it, and it's written, you know, through the eyes of a child. And at the end of the book, when the little boy wakes up from his dream, there's a nice map in the back of the book, a simple map for children. But my hope is that more families will try to maybe see some of these great landmarks, make some southern trips and summer trips, and go to Boston or go to Massachusetts, or see where the Declaration was signed in Philadelphia. I think that those are the kind of things that we did back in, you know, the bicentennial, right? I mean, I know my dad took us on a trip and it was very special.
2: Kelly, if people want these books, thank you for making the time with us again. Good Night, Young American, and Good Night, Little American. Amazon, where would you suggest they can find these? And I believe your name is K-E-L-L-E-Y. If people are typing in Kelly Paul, just to search for that.
1: Right. Yes, they are on Amazon. They're on Barnes & Noble. They're online. They're in stores. They're just about everywhere. So I hope that families will enjoy them, and I hope that it will inspire more children to really understand what we're celebrating when we celebrate Independence Day this year.
2: Awesome. We appreciate the time. Thank your husband for all the work he does. Thank you for all the work that you're doing as well.
1: Thank you both so much for having me.
2: And by the way, Kelly, I think you are a listener, so you have great taste in radio as well, if I remember, based on past. So thank you for being part of the Clay and Buck family.
1: Yes, love your show.
2: Thank you so much. That is Kelly Paul. I encourage all of you to go check out her new kids' books that are out right now. And we were talking about America 250. We're talking about America 200. It's also coming up on the 25th anniversary of Tunnel to the Towers. And in fact, during one of the commercial breaks, Buck and I were talking with producer Allie to make sure that we're going to be able to go to help raise money and honor all of the work that Tunnel to the Towers has been doing in this 25th anniversary year. Right now, I want to tell you all about Mario Nelson. He is an Army sergeant. 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

0: Welcome back in, Clay and Buck. Appreciate all of you hanging out with us. A bunch you've been waiting a while. We'll hit to some of your calls. We'll also try to get to your talkbacks. Move rapidly here. Patty in Virginia, you say your house is all designed and you're ready for 250.
1: Absolutely. Stop bumming me out on this because I am decorated for the 250th birthday and cannot wait. All my neighbors know it and everything.
2: There we go. Yeah, Clay, Mr. Bummer.
0: Thank you for the call. David in Montana, 1976 versus 2026. Your thoughts?
3: Well, I graduated high school in 1976, and it seemed like everybody that I ever talked to that graduated, they all picked their colors, cap and gowns and stuff like that, and everybody was red, white, and blue.
0: That's a great point. Thank you for the call. Again, Buck and I did not experience America 200, but I feel
2: really,
0: like
2: Clay, you didn't experience. Come on now,
0: 79. I'm the last great Gen Xer, and the generation that continues to save America. And I just remember, even in pop culture, there was a huge embrace of American exceptionalism. All different sorts of popular books and movies that were coming out and everything else. Is there anything 250 focused that feels like, oh, this was made for America 250? I don't get the sense that there is. Let me get some of these talkbacks, Buck, because there's a bunch of them. Patriot, K-E-I-B, Joe in Huntington Beach, California. Go vote, California. He's reacting to that. Cut A.
4: It's amazing to me that people who try to criticize Spencer Pratt by saying that he was a reality TV star in his 20s. Do you know what Karen Bass was doing in her 20s? She was going to Cuba supporting the Castro regime, and she was a part of communist groups. I mean, you can't make this stuff up.
0: Yeah. Cut B. That's very true. Cut B, Scott in California.
5: Heard you say you'd be happy if you came in on Wednesday and found out that there were two Republicans in the race for LA mayor. What are you thinking? This is California. We won't have a result by Wednesday. It's going to take much longer than Wednesday to figure it out and put the proper Democrat in. That's the way it's always going to happen.
0: Yeah, California's got to fix this. My hope is, Buck, that we will have enough of the vote in that you can tell. We don't have to know exactly who won, just like who are the top two going to be. My hope is that we've got at least that.
2: It's a projection pending Democrat after the fact shenanigans.

0: and finding giant bags of ballots in cars, trunks somehow that happen to all be for Democrats. Like that, you know, we're going to assume what we assume until all of a sudden the late, the postmarked ballots come in, you know.
1: You're with me, I bet, on this. I believe in federalism. I also believe that you shouldn't be able to count votes for 3 weeks. There yep. should be some basic national standards for elections in the United States. This California, we're counting for 3 weeks business shouldn't be allowed, I don't think, by the federal government, even from someone who believes in states.
0: Well, Clay, how can the Democrats know how many votes they have to make up if they don't have time to count and change them afterwards? Let's be fair to how they like things to go. Pete from Minnesota listens on News Talk 1130. This is D. Hit it.
2: If Spencer Pratt wins mayor of L.A., it's going to be interesting to compare how well L.A. does to New York City with Mondami.
0: It will be a little bit of an A-B test, if you will. They're in different places as cities with different problems. But, well, there's some similar problems, but obviously the situations are a bit unique. And we will see how that all goes. I think there's a lot of room to make enormous progress very quickly in Los Angeles, particularly on things like cutting red tape and cutting excess spending. I'm sure that's true in New York as well.
1: Dave in Cincinnati. Cut C.
3: Wrong, Clay, on Warren Buffett. He's not the best investor of all time. He's only the second best behind Nancy Pelosi.
0: Nancy's got game. You know, for somebody who doesn't seem like she could add and subtract on her own, she certainly knows how to pick stocks really well.
1: I don't understand. This is something that I think should be crazily bipartisan. How do we let these guys get away with insider trading and buying and selling individual stocks?
0: Because the people that have to write the laws are the people that don't want to be governed by these laws. They don't want to be subject to the same rules as the rest of us. It's just like when they exempted themselves from Obamacare, the Democrats did. It was disgusting. Well, Clay, this is a good one. We got to get to this one. This is podcast listener Brian on G on the list here. Hit it.
4: Clay and Buck, Bryant and Savannah, I've been listening since Rush started. So, I don't know about y'all, but my family, we feel it's going to be $250. We're celebrating. We have $600 in fireworks. Me and my boys have matching mullet wigs, Pit Viper sunglasses, and American flag overall shorts. And we are going to rock out.
0: That is the spirit of $250, Clay, that Brian is establishing. And I'll say this, for all of you, honestly, who cares what the celebration is here in the swamp in D.C.? Have your own 250 celebration wherever you are across the country. You celebrate America. It doesn't have to be based all here in our nation's capital. So what if you don't have Milli Vanilli in your backyard?
1: I can't wait. We will have a great July 4th on the Florida Gulf Coast. But I do wish America could come together. It does not sound, unfortunately, Buck, like we will. I don't want to end on a bad note. So everybody go vote and make America better. Thanks.
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11: America's top diplomat is on the Capitol Hill grill. I'm Lisa Brady, Fox News. Secretary of State Marco Rubio moving on to a House hearing after telling a Senate panel that reopening the Strait of Hormuz is condition number one in efforts to end the conflict with Iran, and that no sanctions relief has been offered for that.
12: Iran is being sanctioned because they enrich uranium. Iran is being sanctioned because they've highly enriched uranium. Iran is being sanctioned because of their nuclear activities. If they agree to give up those things, there will be sanctions relief associated with their commitment and compliance
13: with those
12: agreements. You will not get
13: sanctions relief just in exchange for reopening the strait.
12: No, that's not been discussed. That's not been offered.
11: Meantime, President Trump is denying reports that Iran has stopped communicating with mediators because of ongoing fighting between Israel and Iran-backed Hezbollah in Lebanon. The president accepts an invitation to a rescheduled White House Correspondents Association dinner in July after a checkpoint shooting ended an April event. The group says it will not allow an act of violence to have the last word. President Trump calls the announcement a sign of strength and fortitude. The president naming a top federal housing official to be director of national intelligence and facing immediate pushback from some lawmakers questioning Bill Pulte's national security credentials, an issue also raised repeatedly during a White House briefing.
14: I think Bill is a great guy. I know him socially. I've not worked with him in his current job, but I do trust the president's judgment.
11: The director of Medicare and Medicaid Services, Dr. Mehmet Oz, leading today's briefing. Outgoing DNI Tulsi Gabbard announced her resignation last month. President Trump signing an executive order on artificial intelligence, creating a framework for the federal government to vet national security risks for up to a month before the public release of the most advanced AI systems. Today's signing comes less than 2 weeks after a White House ceremony for a similar order was postponed. 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
11: An accused cop killer back in court in Chicago.
17: Seven-time convicted felon Alfonso Talley appearing in court here in Cook County, where a judge granted the latest request from prosecutors to deny Talley pretrial release as he awaits trial for a previous armed robbery and carjacking case in which last year prosecutors fiercely objected that Talley be released, though the same judge pointed to a law signed by Democrat Governor J.B. Pritzker that ended cash bail in the state. Prosecutors say in April Talley shot two police officers, killing one of them, 38-year-old John Bartholomew. Talley's also due in court on that murder case this week. In Chicago, Jeff Manasso, Fox News.
11: It's election day in six states with primaries, including closely watched contests in California, which has more than 60 candidates for governor and 14 for L.A. mayor, sending the top two onto November, unless in the mayor's race, someone gets more than 50%. A proposal that could slash property taxes in Florida will head to voters.
18: Florida's legislature votes up a proposed constitutional amendment, potentially doing away with much of the property taxes paid by homeowners. The Republican majority backed the measure, pushed by Governor Ron DeSantis.
19: Every single year, our property tax collections, our ad valorem, go up and up and up. And
18: GOP State Representative Toby Overdorf, Democrat Anna Eskimani.
20: This is not a tax break. This is a tax shift.
18: The amendment would triple and eventually quintuple exemptions on assessed values on primary residences, excluding school taxes. Voters would need to approve it this November. In Miami, Eben Brown, Fox News.
11: An hour to the close on Wall Street, a rally for the Dow, up 243 points. The S&P also hitting new highs during the session, but the NASDAQ turning lower right now, down 4 points. I'm Lisa Brady. This is Fox News.
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0: This summer, more than half our population became second-class citizens. 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
1: Truly.
2: No.
3: They should have seen it. They just should have seen it. And the only thing I want to hear from Jill Biden is, I'm sorry. We should have said something sooner.
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0: 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More behind-the-scenes information on breaking news and more bold, inspired solutions for America.
1: All right, thank you, Scott Shannon. Thanks to all of you for being with us. Write down our toll-free telephone number. You want to be a part of the program. It's 800-941-SEAN. If you want to join us, we are loaded up today. Steve Hilton, it is Election Day in California, primary day. We'll get to that. Yes, my fiance, Ainsley Earhart, has a new book out. It's a great kid's book. She'll join us today. By the way, that's very dangerous, Linda, putting you and Ainsley on together. That could be very, very dangerous in my life.
2: You're a very brave man. You can take it.
1: I can handle it, right?
2: I'm sure.
1: I'm a professional. I've been doing this a long time, but it's a great book. She wrote the book, I'm So Glad You Were Born, huge bestseller. And she says that to everybody on their birthday. And now that we are going to be celebrating America's 250th anniversary, you know, kids don't know and appreciate, I don't think, the great gift and the great sacrifice of so many for the cause of liberty and freedom. I don't think people understand that this what makes this country so unique is that we believe that our rights don't come from government. Our rights come from God. You know, that's why socialism, statism, communism, whatever ism name you want to give it, always fails. And because it's really about power accumulation by the people that will cater to your needs and take away your anxieties in life. And everything is guaranteed, healthy food and insurance and daycare and childcare and, you know, how are your government schools doing? How's Obamacare doing? How's Medicare and Social Security running towards insolvency doing? What does the government do right but for national security and defense? And by the way, that's in spite of a lot of the lunatics out there. So, and it's just a good reminder. I mean, we do have a lot to celebrate. We have been given so much. There's so many people I have met that have come to this country from other countries that didn't grow up with that which we take for granted. And I have often found that people that didn't have freedom in their life and then get it here appreciate it a lot more than maybe some of us do. I mean, I'm not saying you're going to wake up every morning, oh, thank God. I mean, I can see Linda waking up in the morning, her eyes open up. Oh, you know, blessed are you, Lord God, King of the universe. I live in America. I can see that. Not actually happening.
2: It's more like, oh my God, where is the coffee? Please bring it immediately.
1: Oh my God, where's the coffee? I don't talk to me until after I've had my coffee.
2: Exactly.
1: Don't talk to me.
2: I have a t-shirt that says
1: exactly.
2: That. Then I say thank God for America.
1: However, and then what do? Everybody that I know in life is, you have to grind it out. You have to grind. Tell this to my kids all the time. Hard work. I don't want to hear it. Don't complain. And grind it out. If you want to be successful, you know, it's interesting because life is a lot like sports. Jim Gray was just texting me before. He was asking me about some of the races today, especially out in California. And I think the world of Jim Gray, I think he's one of the best broadcasters, sports broadcasters out there, like Stephen A. Smith. And anyway, so he, you know, was asking me what my thoughts are. So I told him, but, you know, most people, you get up and you grind and you get up and you work hard. People shovel coffee down their throat. They feed their kids. They get them on a school bus. They get them off to school. Then you go put in your 8, 10, 12, however many hours you work on any given day. And you come home probably pretty tired. Then you got to feed the kids, do some homework with them, read them a night story, and then crawl into bed and watch Hannity and pass out. Hopefully not till the show's over. But that's the way it is. I mean, then you get up and do it all over again. Oh, I have to work on Saturday. So what? I mean, how many people sacrifice so that you can do it? Now, it's like sports in this sense that, you know, you don't always win. You don't always get everything you want in life. Number one. Number two, you learn to be a gracious winner. When you lose, you learn to accept defeat with grace also. And there's this one lesson in life that's applicable to all. The harder you work, the better you're going to do. That simple. You know, how badly do you want it? Really comes down to that. A note, the White House Correspondents Association announced today that their annual dinner has now been rescheduled to Friday, July 24th. The black tie gathering obviously was supposed to take place April 25th, postponed by the would-be assassin, Cole Thomas Allen, rushing that security Checkpoint. Anyway, they made the announcement. Apparently, it's going to be a more intimate affair. Not sure what that means. I didn't see a location. President Trump on Truth said the move by the White House Correspondents Association to reschedule the dinner rather than cancel it is a very good thing. We cannot not allow lunatics to change our way of life. And this is the guy that had the three would-be assassins. Here it is, and we'll have Steve Hilton also on the program coming up later in the program today. It is primary day in California, and it's a very interesting primary. And the people in California, I'm going to tell you something. You deserve better than what you have out there. You have just lost some of your wealthiest residents because of the idiocy of putting on the ballot a wealth tax. And as a result of that, you have lost very, very, very wealthy people. Elon Musk no longer is in Palo Alto. Elon Musk now lives, God bless Texas, he lives in Texas. You now have Mark Zuckerberg has left California. And with him, he's going to take jobs and he's going to take money. And why did he leave? Because he's not... It's already the highest tax state in the country. The highest income taxes, sales taxes, and gas taxes. The highest poverty rate, the highest homeless rate. He's left. Two of the co-founders of Google, gone. They've left. Then you have Larry Ellison, Oracle, gone. He's left. He's in the free state of Florida. Mark Zuckerberg in my free state of Florida. You know, look at what happened in New York. Mamdani, you know, tries to dox Citadel's Ken Griffin. Ken Griffin's a multi-billionaire. He had plans in place to spend $6 billion in New York City, and now he's decided against it, and he's going to build it in my state of Florida, in Miami. I keep telling you, Wall Street South is real. And I'm telling you, this is your chance to walk back from the edge. I mean, I don't know why anybody would vote Democrat in California. I really don't. I have a hard time understanding it. Gavin Newsom is a no-show, useless governor. Maybe the worst in the country, and that's saying a lot. Well, we have the fourth largest economy in the world. Well, you're losing your wealthiest people, and with it, all the revenue that they would bring into your state, you idiot. I mean, it's not that hard to figure out. This is simple math. And it's a state where not only the highest taxes, worst quality of life, you know, sanctuary city, sanctuary state, all of it. Then you add to that a governor that's a world traveler full time, Davos, Munich, wherever he can get in front of a camera, there's Gavin. You know, Gavin Newsom, full time Trump stalker. He's all over X stalking Trump. Halftime Hannity stalker. He likes to go after me a lot too, which makes me very happy. And maybe one day I'll share my last text that I got from Gavin Newsom. It's very, very revealing. Linda, I've shared the contents of it with you. I didn't show you, but I told you what it is. On a scale of 1 to 10, how great is that story to tell?
2: It's a feisty story. It's going to be a 10.
1: It's going to be a 10. Maybe one day I'll tell it. I don't know. So, California, you have a chance to change today. Now, it's a close race, but the leading candidate for governor is our friend Steve Hilton. Steve Hilton, and God bless him, he's been working his ass off. He's been out there campaigning everywhere. And then he's up against this billionaire with unlimited funds. I guess Steyer has now been the coalition. I guess people are coalescing around him at the last minute, but we'll see what happens. We'll see. But Steve Hilton, you know, is ahead in a number of polls. One poll has him tied with Steyer at 20% each. But he's got to get in the runoff just to have a chance. He's got to get in on the November ballot. They have this November provision, this referendum out in California that they're going to have the wealth tax. That would be retroactive to January, which is why all these wealthy people have left. They're like, I'm not giving you any more money. You already taxed me to death as it is. A lot of people have been paying attention to the L.A. mayor's race. Wow, this is razor thin. John McLaughlin, frequent guest on this program and associates, they put out a poll today in that race. Spencer Pratt has a very, very slim lead over the incumbent mayor, Karen Bass. Now, if you want some background, McLaughlin, like Matt Towery, like Robert Cahaley are the three people, and Rasmussen too, I'll say them, four people that consistently polled Donald Trump right. For example, McLaughlin had Trump beating Kamala Harris 48-47. The final number was 49.8 to Harris's 48.3. Anyway, in his poll in California, he now has Spencer Pratt, leading the field with 30.1% support, 29.5 for Bass. I mean, that's not even a full point. That is a razor thin margin. And, you know, so we'll see what happens. But anyway, we'll check in with Steve Hilton in the course of the program today. A lot to get to. I can tell you that I don't think what the Democratic strategy is on their extremism is going to work. Now, he's losing his mind, and James Carville is, and others are suggesting to Tallarico, yeah, maybe you want to back off some of these weird and strange and odd positions you have. I mean, can you imagine in the state of Texas, you know, a cattle state, where you're going to say, oh, we're running a vegan campaign? How stupid is that? In an energy rich, oil rich state, he's going to be, you know, anti, you know, natural gas and oil. That's pretty dumb, too. You know, a guy, is he really in sync with the people of Texas on transgender issues? You know, modern science recognizes that there are many more than two biological sexes. In fact, there are six. Well, if anyone can call this program, I've now been putting out the call forever. Nobody has been able to call and tell me what the other four are, or describing God as non-binary, and then actually citing scripture to do so. You know, this is the guy that refers to his women neighbor, or his female neighbors as neighbors with uteruses. Guy is nuts. Absolutely insane. You know, he suggested concerns about, you know, he said the concerns about men and women's sports were a far right conspiracy. No, there's very real controversy. This is Texas. And there are people that think they're intelligent making the case that this is going to be a close race. No, I think Tina Brown, of all people, not somebody I thought I'd ever agree with, wrote an article and said, you people are stupid if you think that Tallarico is going to win this race. And she's, you know, speaking to her fellow liberals. This guy on the murder of Ahmaud Arbery, remember that murder? He posted about racism as a virus that white people, including himself, carry and spread through systems, even without overt systems. I don't even know what he's talking about. Critics called it anti-white or guilt-tripping. And then, of course, you know, remember Colin Allred, you know, he referred to, according to one TikTok influencer, as a mediocre black man, and then he went on to deny it. But, I mean, accusations, you know, he said he's running a vegan campaign. He wants a welcome mat on the border. This is a guy that supported the idiocy of masks during COVID. He supports every radical left-wing progressive policy that exists out there. You know, he left the Texas Capitol during the 2021 walkout over voting bills. You know, and now he's being told by liberals, oh, just deny everything you've ever stood for. That's just not going to work. You just don't get to say, never mind, because nobody's going to believe you. Al Hunt is calling on Tallarico to walk back his claim that there are six genders. He said, GD, he better walk it back right now. He's okay. Now he's a flip-flopper. Which Tallarico is the real Tallarico? Will you please stand up? You have no credibility when you walk back very definitive statements that you made over and over again. And the people of Texas, one thing I can tell you, they're down home and straight up, straight shooters, and they see through, literally they see through, you know, cow manure. And they're going to understand that this is BS, that they're being fed, and a lie that they're being fed. And it's an election year conversion that he doesn't mean. All right, if you're planning a vacation this summer, I hope you are. I'm not yet. I haven't thought about it yet. Anyway, be on the lookout for scams. 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
10: It's August 2023, a county government meeting in Pennsylvania's Lehigh Valley. 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
11: My two-month-old son was happily drinking milk from his bottle when he quickly started choking, turned blue, and went limp. My boyfriend transported our son to the changing table as I grabbed an anti-choking device and my boyfriend began assembling it. Two pumps of the device and my son was conscious, gasping for air and coughing up milk.
10: They all went to the ER to make sure the baby was okay.
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10: The parents were told to leave the hospital without their son, and he wouldn't come home for 7 whole months.
11: I'm a postpartum mom dealing with the grief and the trauma of my son being ripped from my arms. And I'm a mom who lost everything in less than 24 hours due to one doctor's misdiagnosis. Enough is enough.
10: 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And the next one. The stories they tell form a pattern of parents walking into a Lehigh Valley hospital to get help for a child, only to leave without them. And the same doctor's name kept coming up again and again. A pediatrician.
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10: 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From Serial Productions and The New York Times, I'm Diane Neary, and this is The Preventionist, a story about a doctor and the rise of a powerful field of pediatric medicine.
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1: I mean, this is partly entertaining to watch. You know, there's a mess over at CBS, right, Linda? You've been following this? 100%. And then apparently Scott Pelley, they hired a new 60 Minutes producer. Guy name is Bilton. And he stands up and says, Barry Weiss is destroying the show. Now, what do you think would happen if you said that to the management where you worked? He's now the new executive producer. Says, I have a couple of good ideas. They're like, boo. And then he goes further and says, she doesn't love this place. She was brought in to kill it. I guess he really doesn't want his job. And good luck to Scott Pelley and Leslie Stahl. You know what the problem with CBS has been and continues to be is they have a liberal bias. It is corrupt. It is abusive. And they're trying to clean it up. And those that have been peddling this bias for so long are so institutionalized. There's only one way to clean it up, and that's to clean house. And I don't know why they've been so unwilling to do what is so obvious they should be doing up to this point.
14: Our top story, two men are seriously injured following a hit and run in which a driver allegedly accelerated onto a sidewalk to hit them. Monica Nelson reports.
2: It happened Sunday night in Seattle's Chinatown International District. The Seattle Police Department says the men were walking near 12th Avenue and South Jackson Street when a driver sped up and veered onto the sidewalk, striking them both before taking off. Both men were hospitalized for injuries. Police are still searching for the suspect.
14: One person was injured in a house fire this morning in Spokane's Logan neighborhood. Firefighters say the fire started in the basement. Seven people were evacuated. One person was hospitalized with a minor injury. An investigation is underway to determine how the fire started. Police in Seattle will be looking out for human trafficking during the World Cup games. Experts say that large events like the World Cup bring plenty of opportunity for criminals looking to exploit victims. Federal, state, and local law enforcement are working together to prevent human trafficking. I'm Brad Ford.
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1: All right, 25 till the top of the hour, 800-941-SEAN if you want to be a part of the program. It is the 25th anniversary year of 9/11/01, and our friends at the Tunnel to Towers Foundation, well, they continue with your help to honor America's heroes. Now, they do that through commitment. The foundation created their Veterans Villages. It stands as a beacon of hope for those who have sacrificed everything for our nation. Now, these communities are committed to helping veterans achieve stability, independence by providing safe housing and personalized services that are tailored to their very specific needs. And within each village, residents find support and dignity and a sense of belonging among others who truly understand the meaning of service and sacrifice. Now, with multiple Veterans Villages now completed, more in development now across the country, Tunnel to Towers and their supporters believe that no veteran should ever be left behind. And through the Homeless Veterans Program, Veterans Villages, and the National Case Management Network, the foundation has provided and are providing housing and supportive services, you know, to more than 17,000 vets nationwide. Now, whatever you can donate, it makes a big difference. They can't do it without our support. If you have land, donate that land. Maybe that's a house for a hero. Or maybe, in fact, you can donate a car. Or maybe you can donate $11 a month, give up two Starbucks a month. Or maybe you can, maybe even one big donation if you're a rich Republican and wealthy. Whatever you can do, anything you can do, is it means a lot. Go to their website, the letter T, the number two, the letter T.org, the letter T, the number two, the letter T.org for the Tunnel to Towers Foundation. Now, I'm actually enjoying the crack up of the Democratic Party. Now, if you listen to the punditry class, you would think that this is a midterm year, a slam dunk. Now, they do have historical trends, Democrats on their side. And that is that the party out of power tends to pick up seats in off-year elections. Okay, the big problem with this, though, this is not your old Democratic Party. This is a radicalized party as represented, and we just went through the record of James Tellerico. You know, welcome Matt at the border, vegan campaign in Texas, no energy in Texas, six separate genders, referring to women that might be neighbors as neighbors with uteruses. I mean, just off the charts. God is non-binary. I don't think any of this is going to go over well in Texas. But if you listen to the punditry class and the legacy media mob and Democrats, they think Texas is in play. And I'm all for them spending hundreds of millions of dollars in Texas. I think they should pour money into Texas. It's going to be good for the Texas economy, and it's not going to get them over the finish line. And I have a very high degree of confidence. I do believe that Ken Paxton will win that race, because the more the Texans find out about how nuts James Tellerico is, the more they're going to say, okay, this guy's nuts, and they're not going to vote for him. But this is the modern Democratic Party. Then you got this guy in Maine, Graham Plattner. I mean, this guy is more nuts than him. The latest, you know, scandal is, you know, all these sexually explicit messages. Most recent is May of this year. I mean, for crying out loud, it's not something in the past. Anyway, explicit text exchange with multiple women and reports from several, up to a dozen of them. And while he was married, and anyway, they flagged this for the campaign. This is the interesting part to me. The wife flagged this and told the campaign before he got in that this existed. So they've known about this the whole time. And now the Plattners, him and his wife, I should say, describe their messages as pre-marriage. No, it's not. And anyway, so a Plattner dismissed these stories. This is journalistic malpractice and gossip, and you're trying to hurt my family. Nobody's trying to hurt his family. He's hurting himself. But here is the most bizarre thing. Do you think that, you know, why did it get to this point before Democrats start turning on Graham Plattner? I'll tell you what happened is they don't think at this moment in time he can win. and you see the usual unholy alliance with the Democratic Party and their press secretaries, the legacy media mob. And you see now one by one where they were all defending, all supporting the guy with the Nazi tattoo. Now, if a Republican was running for office and once had a Nazi tattoo and had it for 18 years or whatever length of time this guy had it and never chose to get rid of it until he decided to run for office, you would think he's only doing it because of political expediency. And of course, he also blames sexual assault victims. If you remember the comment, he said that these women need to take responsibility, avoid getting, quote, effed up on alcohol and act like an adult, and downplaying military sexual assault reporting challenges. You know, he has self-identified as a communist. He has referred to all cops being bastards, referred to rural white people in Maine as racist and stupid. And he's now asking for their vote. Now, if they vote for him, they would be stupid. That would be dumb. He's made homophobic slurs, crude comments, left, right, and sideways. You know, he, you know, makes references to fighting with signs and fists. Maybe my favorite is apparently he can't pass a porta potty. Linda, I might need some psychology, or maybe you can explain this to me without going into the porta potty. Now, unfortunately, there are times in life that you might have found yourself in a porta potty. It's not the most pleasant thing to step into. It usually stinks to high heaven. You usually want to get in and get out as fast as possible. Have you ever used a porta potty, Linda?
2: I have not.
1: Never once.
2: No.
1: Never
2: I
1: had
2: have
1: to go
2: used,
1: that bad.
2: No. I would rather go in a bush than go in a porta potty. I'm telling you right now. It's a different experience for a woman.
1: Whatever. But he likes to
2: it's
1: go
2: not
1: in
2: whatever.
1: There.
2: That's a fact, bro. That's a real thing. But anyways.
1: I guarantee you, women listening to this show right now, there are women that have been on porta potties.
2: Yeah, maybe and there's about a million women that are going to say to me, yeah, you're right, Linda. It's totally different for a chick than it is for a guy, for the obvious reasons.
1: Okay. He's advocated for violence and so on and so forth. And what else? The Nazi tattoo just, you know, he had it for all these years. Now, the telltale in all of this is, where did all of this last-minute information come from? Linda, it's very inquiring minds would like to know. When you have hosts over at MSDNC, one going off on Plattner, calling him a train wreck, when former Senator of California Barbara Boxer calls Graham Plattner's sexting scandal deeply offensive, when you have fake news CNN hosts slamming Plattner over the Nazi tattoos, why did we get to this point? Finally, Cory Booker says, well, I'm not really so sure. Why did it take all of this? Here's the congenital liar, for example, Adam Schiff, saying, I'm going to wait on this Plattner allegation before making a decision on whether to endorse him. Here's what he said.
3: Do you worry about Graham Plattner? Are you okay with him because he's a Democrat?
4: Well, I'm going to wait to learn more about these recent allegations involving his texting other women. Ultimately, though, it's going to be up to Maine voters what they decide, how important or unimportant that is, and how important to focus on the economy, cost of living, and those issues are. But I'm going to wait until I know more about what just came out within the last 24 or 48 hours to really say more about it.
1: Yeah, I'm going to wait, you know, but he's obviously pulling back his support. You got Sonny Houston on that hard-hitting news show, The View, saying Graham Plattner is a liar, racist, anti-Semite, and homophobe.
5: And I am conflicted.
3: Thank you.
5: I am conflicted. They asked Cory Booker how he felt about this, because I think all the allegations are true. The sexting with other women while married is definitely true, because his wife is the person that gave the messages to his campaign to give them a heads up. Yeah. So the fact now that he's saying
3: I think she said she told them.
5: But
3: we haven't seen messages.
5: But she disclosed it.
3: Right. Yeah,
5: so why would she lie about that? that. So that part is true. He's also made racist remarks about against African Americans. So he's a cheater. He's an anti-Semite, because the fact that he had that tattoo for 20 years and didn't know what it was is a lie. So he's a liar, a racist, an anti-Semite.
6: Homophobe.
5: He's a homophobe. Yeah. So he's all the things, and character does matter.
1: But she didn't say she wouldn't vote for him if she was in Maine. I didn't hear that part. Maybe she did. I don't watch the show. My wonderful staff has to suffer and watch that for us. But now Grandpa Bernie's standing by his side. So, you know, give him that. But where do you think this document dump, all of this op research came from? Now, generally, people would suggest it came from Republicans. No way. I don't buy that for 1 minute. Not 1 second of nothing. Don't believe it. I think Democrats did this because of that main provision. And if they can convince him after their June 9th primary to back out of the race within 2 weeks, then the elders in the Democratic Party will then get to choose a replacement, a.k.a. probably I would say the front runner would be the governor of Maine, who dropped out of this campaign because she said she didn't have enough money. And I'm sure that they'll offer her a ton of money if she says yes. Now, the trick in all of this is to get Plattner. I'm not so sure he's going to be happy. I mean, deep down, he's got to know what I know. And that is very simply, the Democrats did this to him. It was not Republicans. I'd like to say that it was conservatives that got all the information on Mr. Fang Fang, Eric Swalwell. But I would argue again that that political, you know, takedown came from the Democrats. It didn't come from Republicans, because they know with James Tallarico and they know with Graham Plattner, they know they already have Grandpa Bernie. They know they have Pocahontas. They know they have AOC. They know they have the squad. They know they have Mamdani. They know that nobody in leadership like Schumer, Jeffries, leaders in name only would ever dare contradict or take these people on. So the radicals rule the party, and that, you know, so now they do this, you know, political ops campaign against Graham Plattner. I don't feel sorry for him. I mean, frankly, Republicans, I'm sure they probably had all the information and were saving it for the general election, which would be a smart strategy. But this is who this party is. So for those that are suggesting that Democrats, because of historical trends, are in this great position to win, I'd say not so fast.

0: you know, that plays out. I did talk to Governor Kemp. He's very convinced. He thinks that Dooley is the better general election candidate. I've been out of Georgia too long to know, because the politics has changed pretty dramatically. Then another pickup opportunity for Republicans would be in the state of Michigan. You've got Mike Rogers running against Abdul El Sayed, and this guy's a radical as well. Let's play some comments from him.
1: So I'd love to tell you that I'm changing my tune, that I'm saying something different. I'm not. I'm saying the same thing I said in 2018. I think we need to get money out of politics. I think we need to put money back in your pocket. I think we need to pass guaranteed health care through Medicare for All. I think we should abolish ICE. I think we need to get Line 5 out of the Great Lakes. I think that we really can stop sending our money elsewhere and start sending it here.
0: Oh, okay. Another radical. Didn't he have Hassan Piker campaigning for him, the guy that said America deserved 9/11? Am I right about that, Linda?
2: You are indeed, sir.
0: I am. I'm just checking. We like to check our facts. We like to get it right. But this is now there's this unholy alliance. The fact that MSDNC has turned on Plattner is revealing. They haven't turned on Tallarico yet, because there's still of this absurd notion that they think that he can somehow, well, he goes to church and everything, and he believes that God is non-binary. You know, forget all about that Lord's Prayer, Our Father who art in heaven thing that you were taught as a kid. And, you know, he has these six gender ideas and a vegan campaign in Texas, no oil and a welcome mat on the southern border, and referring to your female neighbors as neighbors with uteruses. It's so bizarre to me. And you, when you watch the media then running interference and echoing the party line, you know that there is some coordination. It's not hard to see. Once you see it, you can't unsee it. Look at the New York Times. Listen to Paul Krugman. Listen to what he said.
3: We need much more. We need to, obviously, we need to defang Trump as much as possible and make sure that neither he nor anybody who follows in his footsteps has power after the next two elections. But beyond that, we really need to do a thorough purging of the United States. We need a demogification, and that is, you know, I'm not going over the top by using a word that's very similar to the denazification that we pursued successfully after World War II in Germany.
0: Yeah, New York Times, demogification, similar to a denazification. 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
1: Lisa Skye Hain loved working with people.
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6: Protests to a court fight. On Lisa Brady, Fox News. After days of violent confrontations outside a migrant detention facility in New Jersey, the city of Newark and the state are suing the company that operates Delaney Hall over allegations of poor conditions.
12: Mayor Baraka says Democratic lawmakers have toured the facility and paint a grim picture. But Trump administration officials like Border Czar Tom Homan have also visited and continue to defend the facility. The mayor suggests he doesn't believe it, though.
24: I'm sure they gave him good food and they gave him good treatment. He is the Border Czar. I would imagine that he should have probably spoken to some of the detainees and interviewed them and talked to them.
12: Border Czar Tom Homan says Delaney Hall is here to stay.
6: Fox's CB Cotton. Homeland Security calls the New Jersey lawsuit frivolous, pointing to inspections last week by New Jersey health officials. The state says they did not get full access. This is DHS Secretary Mark Wayne Mullen faces a Senate panel for a budget hearing. That's what Secretary of State Marco Rubio has been doing for hours at Senate and House hearings, dominated by questions about the conflict with Iran.
25: They have agreed to negotiate aspects of their nuclear program that just a month ago, or just a year ago, they were refusing to even mention, much less enter into discussions about.
6: Rubio says the Strait of Hormuz must be fully reopened with no tolls in order to open phase two of detailed negotiations on Iran's nuclear program. President Trump denying reports that Iran stopped communicating over fighting between Israel and Iran-backed militants.
26: President Trump said yesterday he brokered an arrangement between the two sides that Israel will not attack them and they will not attack Israel, according to Trump. This after speaking to Israeli Prime Minister Benjamin Netanyahu and representatives from Hezbollah. But fighting in southern Lebanon has continued.
6: Fox's Max Gordon in Tel Aviv. More records on Wall Street. The Dow up 228 at the bell. 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
6: The Trump administration still hopes to treat Americans exposed to Ebola in Africa in Kenya instead of flying them back to the States. But a Kenyan court recently pausing construction of a quarantine facility.
0: We are confident, and the State Department's working on this diligently, that they're going to be able to work out something with Kenya. There has already been a fair amount of communication around this issue.
6: Centers for Medicare and Medicaid Services Administrator Dr. Mehmet Oz during a White House briefing also saying it's better to treat potential patients more quickly. 9 female students appear in court in Kenya over a fire that killed 16 girls.
1: The suspects are accused of planning and executing an arson attack at their boarding school in central Kenya. Fire tore through a dormitory at the Otemishi Girls Academy. A staff member failed to open an emergency exit, forcing all 202 students to attempt to leave through a single door. CCTV footage shows 6 individuals starting the fire moments before the students woke up. Almost 80 people were wounded. Police say the fire was started by lighting a mattress using matches and paraffin, but they haven't revealed a motive.
6: Fox's Jonathan Savage. A threat investigation leads to multiple weapons, including one decades old, and an arrest in Connecticut.
2: Donald Petronis is charged with second-degree breach of peace. Police were called to his home in Enfield, Connecticut, told he'd been threatening violence against workers at a new Amazon facility job site. They say he refused to talk at first, eventually letting officers in to take his firearms away pending an investigation. What they also found was a World War II-era mortar round. The house was evacuated and neighbors were told to either stay inside or leave. Bomb squad personnel were called in. The mortar was found to be inert. Police say they also seized 8 firearms, knives, and ammunition from the home. Chris Foster, Fox News.
6: Recapping stocks, the Dow up 228 to 51,307. Also another record close for the S&P and the NASDAQ. Elisa Brady, Fox News.
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0: summer, more than half our population became second-class citizens. 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
1: No.
2: No.
1: Truly.
2: No.
3: They should have seen it. They just should have seen it. And the only thing I want to hear from Jill Biden is, I'm sorry. We should have said something sooner.
4: Freedom is back in style. Welcome to the revolution. Yeah.

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1: 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Toll free, it is 800-941-SEAN. If you want to be a part of the program, this is the 250th anniversary year of the greatest country God gave man. Maybe appropriate to start this segment with a little bit of God Bless America.

0: All right, the greatest country God gave man. You know, the amazing thing, I say this all the time, you know, we're all so busy and, you know, most people don't wake up. They open their eyes like, ah, I live in the greatest country God gave man. No, you wake up and you're like, ah, here we go. Get to the grind. I got to get up. I got to get the kids dressed. I got to get them off to school. I got to pack their lunch. I got to put in my 12, 14 hours a day. I got to come home, cook dinner, do homework with the kids. And then the process starts all over again. However, in our more introspective, reflective moments, and you look around the world and you compare the gift that is America, all the blood sacrifice of so many for us so that we can live free, and the natural state of man, which is we were endowed by a creator. Rights come from God, not from men. Yeah, so many people sacrifice so much so that we can live the great lives we live. It is an honor, a privilege to bring onto the program. Yes, she is my fiance, but she's also, you know, a rock star at the Fox News Channel, number one morning show on cable news by far, Fox and Friends. And years ago, Ainsley Earhart wrote the book, I'm So Glad You Were Born. And yes, because she is my fiance, I can tell you on more text messages, whenever it's somebody's birthday, she will send a note and then she will say, I am so glad you were born. And now she has come out with the 250th anniversary of this great country of ours, America, I'm So Glad You Were Born. And it is an extraordinary book for your kids. It is kind of sad that kids don't know that much about American history. And especially for young people, this is a reminder of their great inheritance that, that maybe they'll take for granted at some points in life, maybe not at other points. Anyway, I refer to her as Sunshine. Ainsley, how are you?
1: Hi, fiance. I love to hear you say that. Thank you.
0: Well, the funny part is, and Linda's seen these too, I mean, there are all these AI-generated videos that we are already married. And there are AI-generated pictures all over social media that show you shoving cake in my face and, you know, and me holding twins or triplets, or, you know, people have a lot of time on their hands. I'll put it that way. Or you singing to me at our wedding and me crying, which I never would do.
1: And you know I can't sing. Hi, Linda. Yes, we were together. Sean and I were together, and we were somewhere. I don't remember where we were, on a vacation. And we kept getting, or the weekend, we kept getting all these pictures of from friends. Did y'all get married? Do you have something to tell me? And they would send us the pictures. And we were like, no, that really, if you look closely, it doesn't look anything like us. But yeah, that was a...
0: Let's talk about the book. First of all, great job today. I saw you on your show this morning with all those kids. That was very cute. I saw you also on Outnumbered. That was great. But, you know, here's the amazing thing. The illustration's phenomenal. The message is phenomenal. What made you want to do this for America's birthday? Because we are so blessed and we so often take it for granted.
1: Well, we are blessed. And the last book that was in honor of my mom, I'm So Glad You Were Born, because she would say that to us, and she was really sick. She had a stroke, and she died, but she did see the success of that book. And our viewers, they are so amazing. Just the conservatives that listen to your show, the ones that watch Fox News, they're so loyal, and we know each other. You know, we are so grateful to them. They put food on our table, but they know us. We're in their living rooms. We're in their bedrooms. And, you know, people will say, I wake up with you, Ainsley, and I go to bed with Sean, which I think that's hilarious. But my mom loved that phrase, I'm so glad you were born. And so the publisher said, that book, all your viewers loved that book. Will you do one for America's birthday? I said, what a great idea. So we sat down to write it, and Sean actually had a hand in that, because Sean really wanted, since I've been with Sean, he really stresses, and I hear him talk about this a lot, our founding fathers, and when they were writing the Constitution, we have these rights by God, and he was just saying that to you all. But he's always talking about the inalienable rights that are our rights, and I said to Sean, I said, well, that word is too big to put in this book, because it really is geared to, you know, 4, 5, 6, 7, 8-year-old children. Kind of a stepping off point if you want to buy a book and teach your children about the freedoms that we have. You can worship the way you want. You can be anything you want to be. You can be a scientist. You can be a doctor. You can invent a thingamajig, we talk about in the book. And you have the right to vote. There are other countries, we've been talking a lot about Iran. Women can't walk outside. Women can't go to school. Women can't drive. They can't walk out on the street without an escort. You know, and you can't live the way you want to live. There is no freedom of speech. And so we are so grateful, and we take it for granted. Many people take it for granted in America. And I just don't want to get away from that. I want it to be an opportunity for us. I think we should all do our part as we're embracing and walking toward America 250. Because I was talking to a friend at work today, Sean, and I was born in 1976. So I was born year 200. And Jimmy Fallon told me today he was born in that same year. But the other friend that we have at work was telling me that he was about 8 or 9 years old, and he remembers that being such a big deal in America. So I really hope, and I'm sure that it will be with Donald Trump as president, it will be such a celebration. And I'm glad that this book will be a little part of that.
0: You know, there is a celebration that is the gift of America. I mean, we have Memorial Day, we have Veterans Day to remember those that have fought our wars for us, Memorial Day, those that gave the ultimate sacrifice for our country. And when you really ponder and think and in your quieter moments in life and your introspective moments in life, you really realize that there was a heavy, heavy price paid so that we can live free. And unfortunately, as Reagan famously said, freedom is but one generation away from extinction. To begin the process, though, of teaching children about this great country, I don't think we teach this enough, as evidenced by, you know, we spend more per capita on education per child than any other industrialized country. We have the worst results, and it's amazing, you know, how we can fail at such a spectacular level. But, you know, explain, like, I remember you would explain to your daughter, you know, about this country. And I've had conversations with your daughter about this country that we live in and pursuing your dreams and your natural talents. That is a constant theme with you.
1: Yes, I talked to her about being the home of the brave, that we have the greatest military in the world. And because of the men and women who are willing to go fight for our country, she never has to be afraid. Sometimes little children will see things on the news and they will talk to their parents about being afraid. Is that going to happen here? Can what's happening there happen here? No, honey, because we have the greatest military. And your grandfathers, you can thank them for that. You can thank your great-grandfathers who were both in the Navy. And you can thank them for the sacrifices they made to keep us home of the brave. We have these brave men and women. We have a land of the free, home of the brave, because of the people who fight for our country. We have amazing police officers and law enforcement. We talk about that in the book. We talk about we have a voice and we can choose our leaders. We no longer have a king, which is the very beginning of history of America. I'll read you that page. It says, the Republic was founded a long time ago. We declared independence. The king had to go. It's rules made by people just like you and me, created for life, love, and liberty. And we have pictures of children, you know, with the Declaration of Independence. We have the parades and the floats. A lot of people think of 4th of July as the red, white, and blue, and parades and barbecues and beer and sandwiches on the beach. But it's really about, it's so much more than that. It is the birth of America. And everybody listening to your radio show would not be here today because you were created, I believe, by God. But God created you because he put your mom and your dad together here in this great country called America. And if we didn't have this country, which we wouldn't if it weren't for the brave men who came over from the UK, who fought for this country, who came up with our founding fathers, who wrote the Declaration of Independence, if it weren't for them, we wouldn't ever have had a chance to be born. My parents never would have met. You know, my family dates back to the Revolutionary War, and if it weren't for America, mom and dad never would have even been born or would have met. So this country's given us so much, not just our freedoms too, but just so much fun. I mean, I have a blast every day of my life. I can go to work. I'm a woman and I can have a job. I can have a paycheck. I can love my job. And if you work really hard, you can get to the top.
0: Yeah, a lot of people don't know your personal story. When you started at Fox, you first worked overnights, what, for 7 years?
1: Yes, for 7 years. And then I think you had a big hand in that. You put me on your show often because you were at a point in your life, your children were little and you weren't able to travel, and your family, y'all were traveling always on the weekends for your kids' tennis tournaments. And so you said, Ainsley, I need a correspondent that will go and travel for my show. Will you get on planes? And I said, absolutely. I didn't have children. I was able to have a bag packed next to my door. I would work overnights, and then my 2 days off, I would either fill in on Fox and Friends, which I did often, or I would travel for your show. And I was on your show. You had a show called Hannity's America on Sundays, and I had a segment called Ainsley Across America. And Megan Halbano, who works on Fox and Friends now, she's the boss of Fox and Friends, she came up, she was on your staff at the time. We all worked together. She came up with this great graphic. Do you remember that, Sean? It was a picture of the map of America.
0: Oh, you in a pink car. It was hilarious.
1: Pink convertible, and I was driving across the map, this little cartoon character, and wherever it would stop, I was doing a story there. So you said one time, I don't want to jump out of airplanes. Will you go jump out of airplanes? I was like, oh my word. Okay, sure. I don't want to, but I will. So you made me do that twice, one with the Golden Knights and one with...
0: I mean, I was giving you a life experience. I didn't think about it at the time, but you know what the audience really wants to know?
1: What?
0: The audience really wants to know what irritates you about me. Because apparently I irritate Linda a lot. I end up on her hate list. So if you want to add to the list, you can.
1: Okay, well, it doesn't irritate me, but...
0: Oh, boy. Here we go.
1: But...
0: Why did I open this box? Go ahead.
1: Sean's... Okay, and I'm a very clean, neat person. And I like... We don't have... You know, we don't have a lot, but we have... And our spaces are small. But when I go and visit him down in Florida, he has... His room is a little bit messy. The side of his bed where he puts all of his, you know, vitamins, and he has all kinds of stuff next to the bed. He has all of his papers. He has a whole
0: my nicotine pouches, everything in between. Yeah,
1: he has an office in there, and it's just a little messy. But I can
0: a little
1: do
0: messy.
1: When we get married and we move in together, then we're going to have to work on this. But it's not that big of a deal because you do so much.
0: So how can people get a copy? America, I'm so glad you're warm. We're going to put a big link on Hannity.com. 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
1: Yes. So wherever you buy books, you can also go to my social media bios. The links are in there. And also you can go to AmericaBornBook.com. 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
0: Well, congratulations. You'll also be on TV doing another news tonight. We look forward to having you. You have added so much to my life. And for that, I am so grateful you were born. And I'm grateful we live in the greatest country God gave man. The book is called America. I'm so glad you were born. Hannity.com, Amazon.com, bookstores across the country. Autographed copies on the website that she just gave you. And anyway, Sunshine, we appreciate you being with us. And I'm going to work on that cleaning up thing. I'm working on it right now during this radio show.
1: I'm joking. I love you. I don't care about that. But I will say, y'all, he is you hear him on radio, you get to know him more on radio than you do on TV. But he is the nicest, most generous. He's best friends with my dad. I talk to my dad like 4 times a day, but Sean talks to him more than that. He's embraced my family. He's an amazing person. He's a great Christian man, but we also have a lot of fun. I know we always talk about our faith, Sean, but we're fun. We laugh together. You know, we like a cocktail. We like to have fun. We like to go out on boats and do what everyone else in America.
0: Oh, you like to go out on boats. I'm not the big boat person. We got to run. Sunshine, America, I'm so glad you were born. We'll see you on Hannity tonight. We do appreciate you being with us. Congratulations. Very proud of you. The book is great for kids, and we are so blessed beyond my measure. That I will echo. Ainsley, thank you. Watching Fox and Friends every morning, too. Thanks for being with us. We appreciate it. All right, quick break, right back. We'll continue.
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0: Hey, when is...
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And without the brave men and women willing to put their lives on the line to defend the liberty and freedom that we often take for granted, you know what? 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

0: 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Sean Hannity is on right now.
1: All right, 25 now till the top of the hour, 800-941. Sean, if you want to be a part of the program, let me ask you something. 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
1: We have been highlighting the demise of the Democratic Party. This is now the party of Abdul El-Sayed, who's running for the Senate in Michigan. This is the party of Tallarico. This is the party of Graham Platner. This is the party of Mamdani. This is the party of AOC. This is the party of Hakeem Jeffries and Chuck Schumer, both leaders, but only in name only. They have no power at all whatsoever. The party of the squad, the party of Grandpa Bernie, the party of Pocahontas. It is a radicalized leftist party. The party of open borders, sanctuary cities and states, the party of amnesty, the party of, you know, free benefits, taxpayer benefits for people that don't respect our laws, borders, sovereignty. The party that voted for the largest tax increase in the history of our country and against the largest tax cut in the history of our country. That is your modern, extreme, radicalized Democratic Party. Now, there are very few Democrats that are willing to take this on. There's a reason Chuck Schumer goes along with it, because he wants to remain leader in name only. There's a reason Hakeem Jeffries puts up with it. He wants to remain leader in name only. We have two Democrats, Brad Lander and Dan Goldman, talking about Chuck Schumer, and neither candidate is supporting him as a Senate leader. I've been telling you for a while, Chucky's days are numbered. Listen.
3: Would you support Senator Schumer if he ran for re-election in 2028? We'll start with Mr. Lander.
4: I think it's time for a new leadership in the Democratic Party. And that's why I'm running in this race against Representative Goldman.
5: I have not thought about it. I have no idea whether he's going to run or not. We'll deal with that when the time comes.
1: Well, that's hardly a vote of confidence. But I mean, understand, Chuck Schumer, Hakeem Jeffries, they have no appetite to take on the radicals, because they know the second they do, that their power or perceived power is gone. And they will not be in charge anymore, in name only, because that's all it is. All right, let's go to our busy phones. Brian in Nashville, Music City, USA. What's up, Brian? How are you?
6: Good, Sean. Long time not talking to you. It's been about 25 years since I last called. I was prompted because you were...
1: Wait a minute. Why did you wait 25 years?
6: I can't get through half of the time. So I just said, well, whatever. I like listening more than talking, to be honest with you. But
1: what's going on?
6: Oh, not much. I was kind of back in Linda when you were razzing on her for Dancing Alone. you know.
1: Oh, come on. You don't think it's a little bit weird? We're at John Rich's bar. We're on the road. We're in Vegas. Sweet baby James thought the same thing that I did. He's just not willing to get on the mic and say it. And all these people are dancing, like couples are dancing. They're couples. And then Linda, she might have asked people to dance. She certainly didn't ask me to dance, and the answer would have been hell no anyway. However, she just walks out in the middle of the dance floor alone and starts dancing among the people. You don't think that's a little Grateful Dead-ish odd?
6: Well, obviously, it is slightly Dead-ish odd, but all those Deadheads danced alone, regardless of whether people were dancing together. But the question I have...
1: Yeah, but they had an excuse. They were likely on acid or tripping.
6: Yeah, not every time, but yeah, mostly, you're right. But was there a live band there?
1: As a matter of fact, Big and Rich played that day.
6: Now, see, a dancer dancing alone, regardless of the situation, makes the band smile and play harder. Linda knows. She was in a band.
2: Thank you, Brian.
6: I can tell you this, Sean. I saw you sing The Devil Went Down to Georgia with Charlie Daniels in Nashville about 6-7 years ago at the Volunteer Jam. You remember that?
1: I crushed it.
6: You did, actually. But there were some people dancing alone by themselves watching you. But you probably didn't.
1: Well, I'm glad I didn't see them, because when you're on stage like that, you really can't see only the front couple of rows. But had I did see it, I probably would have messed up the song. And the reason is because I would have been distracted in thinking that's weird.
2: I got news for you. You messed it up anyway, so you should have just looked.
1: There were...
7: Your soul.

0: NFL. Did I not nail that or what?
1: You hit it pretty good, Sean, I will say. But when the musicians see people dancing out there by themselves, having a good time, it gets them going. I'm a bluegrass musician, and I love seeing people out. Even the freakers by the speakers don't bother me at all. You know, and it's...
2: that was great.
0: What do you call them, the freakers by the speakers?
1: Yeah, you never heard that String Cheese Incident song?
0: Oh my word.
1: Girl.
0: Oh, my word. I don't know. I'm not getting out there and dancing. I'm not doing it.
1: Sean, one final note.
0: I don't even know what I'm going to do about this upcoming wedding. I'm going to have to figure out how to get past the dancing part.
1: There you go. It'll be all right. It all works out. You know, a few drinks, everything's cool.
0: A few drinks. That solves every problem in life.
1: It tends to sometimes, or creates them.
0: I like bluegrass. I think that's pretty cool you'd play that. That's awesome.
1: Oh, yeah. Yeah. I learned from a guy in Jersey. So
0: that's a little weird. I didn't even know they knew what bluegrass is in Jersey, but you're in the right part of the country. Love our friends in Nashville.
1: Love it here.
0: It's one of the great honors of my life was hosting the Grand Ole Opry. I was a guest MC.
1: Yep, that's awesome. Now, you've done wonders in your little world there. But, hey, I called you about 28 years ago and told you that I was homeschooling my kids and I was having my kids listen to you in Russia. Duke said, poor kids. Well, you know what? It didn't work. They're liberals anyhow. So.
0: Oh, no. Maybe you'll have to call back, like, in the next 6 months and put the kids on with me. I'll fix it.
1: There you go. Might just do that, Sean. I appreciate it. You have a good day.
0: All right, ma'am. God bless you. You have a great day. 800-941-SEAN if you want to be a part of the program. All right, everybody needs a home security, safety security strategy in case somebody wants to bring harm to you and your family. Now, obviously, that would include a lethal option if somebody wants to kill you or a family member. But according to the FBI, 2022, the latest year they have statistics for, that is less than 0.01% of all altercations that require that response. That is where this new technology, BYRNA.com, comes in. 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
4: 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This is going to be a little different. 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At some point, we'll talk about why I don't have a restaurant in New York City right now, kind of paining me, but I love my restaurants in Vegas. 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

0: our busy phones. It's toll-free, 800-941-SHAWN, if you want to be a part of the program. Let's say hi to Joyce in my free state of Florida. Joyce, how are you? Glad you called.
1: Oh, hello, Mr. Hannity. This is such an honor. God bless you. And we just...
0: Well, thank you.
1: Your free state of Florida. This is our first time ever. We're from just about a half hour south.
0: Oh, so you're not from Florida. Where are you from?
1: No. We're from about a half hour south of St. Louis, Missouri.
0: I know where you are. You're not that far from Cape Girardeau.
1: Oh, no. Yeah, Cape. We like to go down there every once in a while, me and my husband. But we're following our son and daughter-in-law and our two little grandbabies. And I can't wait to get Ainsley's book for them to read. And we're going to Destin for until Friday. And then Friday morning, we're leaving and we're going down to Orlando. Our son works in Orlando. He works for Universal Studios. He's a chef at the Atlantic. And,
0: oh, nice.
1: Yeah, and we've never been... This is the furthest we've ever been from home.
0: Really? Wow. So this is a big deal for you.
1: Yeah.
0: First of all, I'm going to give you a warning about Destin and Fort Walton Beach and the Panhandle area, which I love. I got the worst sunburn in my life in like an hour in Destin. So be careful with the sun. Number one. Number two, in Orlando, I don't know if you can afford it or not. When you go to any of these parks, get a guide. Even if you have to work an extra 2 days, get the guide. Because otherwise, it's a nightmare to get on all the rides the kids are going to want to go on in the period of time that you want to allot for that.
1: Sure. Well, our son's going to take a few days off from work and going to direct us around the park. So that'll be good. I don't know that we'll do anything but Universal. And my main, you know, I haven't seen him in a couple years, so I wanted to see him. So that's my biggest straw. But
0: well, we got to get you on the road a little bit more and go out and see the great country that we have. I'm going to be out quite a bit for America's 250th. I'll start making announcements as soon as the plans are solidified. I don't know. Maybe when you're down here, maybe you want to look at some property. I think Destin, Fort Walton Beach is a great area. The Panhandle, great area. You can start there. You can look in Tampa, Clearwater, Sarasota, Fort Myers, Naples on the East Coast. You can go to Ponte.

0: Vidra. You can go to Jacksonville. You can go, you know, everywhere, Port St. Lucie. You can go to Palm Beach, West Palm Beach. You're going to go all the way down to Miami. And then if you want to be inside the state, a little hotter in the summer. But you know what? They have beautiful, beautiful communities that I think you'd enjoy.
1: Well, Missouri is a beautiful state, and we have our wonderful Josh Hawley in Missouri, which we love dearly. But and like I said, this is our first time being in Florida. You know, we stayed in Alabama last night because we tried to break the trip up a little bit. But this country is beautiful. We've never seen the ocean. My husband and I have never seen the ocean. So,
0: whoa, you have never seen the ocean?
1: We have never seen the ocean, aren't we? I
0: know. Your whole life, you've never seen the ocean?
1: My whole life, Sean, Mr. Hannity, I have never seen the
0: ocean. Oh, no. Neither has I want to see the ocean every day of my life. You know the majesty of God when you look at the vastness of the ocean. And the beauty is, like, where I grew up in Long Island, you know, we'd go to places, a place called Jones Beach or Point Lookout Beach, where my friend John Gomez lived. And the water there is brown, not a lot of seaweed in it, although there's seaweed down here, too. However, in Florida, if you look at the beaches, they're beautiful, you know, green and blue, and the fishing is insane. I'm telling you, it's addictive. You know, and you can get, in certain coastal areas, and I don't know what your finances like, relatively, and the word relative is, you know, by definition, right? Relatively inexpensive waterfront, you know, condos that they built out, or, you know, but just make sure whatever building you buy out of, if you buy in Florida, that it's been retrofitted after the Miami building crash. They put in new codes and it's costing a lot of big assessment fees for owners, and it's been a bit of a problem. But you know, I don't know. I mean, I would hate to not live anywhere near the ocean. I want to see it every day that I'm alive, if possible.
1: That's awesome. That is awesome. And we have three sons, and that's what our middle son said. He's traveled from, you know, east to west and north to south. And he said, Mom, Dad, just stand on the beach and just soak in God's majesty. And so we're anxiously, like I said, we're probably 20 minutes from Destin. So, but God bless you again. And it was so nice talking to you.
0: Well, you're going to see the ocean today at some point. And when you do, I think you're going to want to see it more often. Okay. All right. Well, you have a great trip. Enjoy the free state of Florida. And God bless you. And I hope you have the best vacation ever.
1: Let not your heart be troubled.
0: Let not your heart's about to be filled with joy when you see this ocean. You're going to love it. I promise you, you'll love it. Anyway, 800-941-SEAN. I can't imagine, Linda, having never seen the ocean in my life. Wow.
2: You know what's so funny is I love the ocean. I'm a city girl, you know, brick and mortar my whole life. But I have to tell you, when I'm near the ocean, it is incredible. I think it does wonders for your soul. So I'm excited for her. She was such a sweet lady.
0: You know, the funny thing is that Linda and I do have one thing in common. Pasty, pasty, white skin that burns bad. That's an Irish thing.

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5: Head of Homeland Security is back on Capitol Hill. I'm Lisa Brady, Fox News.
6: At your confirmation hearing, you did promise that you would get DHS out of the headlines. We took you at your word, but nothing has really gotten better.
5: Connecticut Senator Chris Murphy among the Democrats taking issue with the treatment of immigrants, especially at Delaney Hall in New Jersey. That detention center in Newark, the latest flashpoint over ICE operations. Murphy says laws are being broken.
7: We're enforcing the laws that Congress did pass. That's reckless. When you start saying it's unconstitutional, what's unconstitutional that we're doing? We swore to uphold the Constitution just like you swore to uphold the Constitution.
5: Secretary Mark Wayne Mullen also pointing to recent inspections of Delaney Hall by New Jersey health officials. But the state and the city of Newark have filed a lawsuit claiming they're not getting full access. Acting U.S. Attorney General Todd Blanche just confirming the Trump administration is scrapping plans to create a nearly $1.8 billion fund meant to compensate people claiming they've been targeted in political prosecutions. That fund has been facing bipartisan criticism and challenges in court. President Trump accepts an invitation to a rescheduled dinner for the White House Correspondents Association after an April event was cut short by the shooting at a Secret Service checkpoint in the Washington Hilton Hotel.
8: The WHCA says it will not allow an act of violence to have the last word. In a social media post, President Trump calls the announcement a sign of strength and fortitude and says he has accepted an invitation from the association's president to speak. He says the event will be at the Waldorf Astoria, a hotel once owned by the Trump Organization. WHCA President Weijia Zhang says the rescheduled dinner will feature significantly enhanced safety measures and will be a more intimate gathering.
5: Fox's Jared Halpern at the White House. That rescheduled dinner is set for July 24th. 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
5: President Trump facing pushback after naming a top federal housing official, Bill Pulte, as acting director of national intelligence.
20: Does he have a national security background? The answer would be no. Does he have a military background? The answer would be no.
5: House Democratic leader Hakeem Jeffries suggesting it's a political move, pointing to Pulte's past allegations against some Trump political opponents. He alleged mortgage fraud. The president says Pulte, though, has deep experience managing sensitive matters at Fannie Mae and Freddie Mac. Outgoing DNI Tulsi Gabbard announced her resignation last month. A permanent replacement would need Senate confirmation. 3 hours left to vote in California, where more than 60 people are running for governor, including Trump-backed Republican Steve Hilton, who tells Fox Business,
21: "We've got the chance to seriously change California, to get us off the track of this insane policy agenda we've had now for 16 years of the Democrats running everything."
5: Democratic Governor Gavin Newsom is term limited, but the state is still considered a Democrat stronghold. The top two candidates today move on to November. To win re-election as L.A. mayor, Democrat Karen Bass has to fend off 13 challengers, including Republican and former reality TV star Spencer Pratt.
22: "It's not just that he has no experience in city government. I don't know that he's ever held a job in his life other than to be a reality TV star."
5: Pratt, one of thousands who lost homes in wildfires last year, is focused on complaints about a slow rebuilding process and other persistent issues, from taxes to homelessness. Five more states also holding primaries today: Iowa, New Jersey, New Mexico, Montana, and South Dakota. New highs again on Wall Street. The Dow up 228, topping 51,300. The S&P and the NASDAQ also with a record close. I'm Lisa Brady, Fox News.
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0: This summer, more than half our population became second class citizens. 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
3: They should have seen it. They just should have seen it. And the only thing I want to hear from Jill Biden is, I'm sorry. We should have said something, sir.
4: Freedom is back in style. Welcome

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1: All right, news roundup and information overload hour. Here's our toll-free telephone number. It's 800-941-SEAN if you want to be a part of the program. I had for a long time thought mathematically it would probably be impossible in our lifetime to ever see a Republican governor in the communist utopia of Gavin Newsom out in California. I don't believe that anymore. I actually believe that we can elect Steve Hilton as the governor of the great state of California. Now, today is primary day in California. And I believe that when the results pour in, and probably later my time, Eastern time, when the results pour in, I do believe and I hope and I pray for the people of California, because they deserve better governance than they now have, that in fact Steve Hilton will come out on top and will be the leading candidate to replace Mr. No-Show Governor Gavin Newsom. Mr., you know, train to nowhere, waste all the taxpayer money, Newsom. Mr. Full-time podcaster, Newsom. Mr. Full-time author, Newsom. Mr. World Traveler, Newsom. Anyway, it's primary day in California. We welcome back to the program our friend Steve Hilton. You're still leading in the polls. I'm not saying by a large margin, but enough that I want you to win. And I know you have a good ground game. And what is your final message to the people on the West Coast today?
2: Sean, it's great to be with you. Thank you so much. Look, it's getting tighter. That's the honest truth. We've got a billionaire climate fanatic, Tom Steyer, who's already spent $220 million trying to buy this election, and he's climbing. And so it looks like we're going into today, the final day, kind of with a three-horse race. Look, we're with two spots out there. I'm confident, because of what you said at the beginning, that people are done in California. This really is the year. We can end this experiment. It's now 16 years of total one-party control. The Democrats have had every statewide office. They've had the legislature with a two-thirds majority in each chamber. They've run every big city, every major county. They've had the state Supreme Court with a 6-1 majority. They've had 16 years to show us that their model of far-left progressive governance works. And what's the result? A total failure. Highest poverty rate, highest unemployment rate, highest cost of living, all the things you said, crime, chaos, homelessness, our big cities in squalor. It's a disaster. And the idea that these people are going to get another 4 years, I don't buy it. There's actually a majority now. The California Post had a poll at the end of last week. 56% of Californians say that we need change. We need to move in a new direction. So in November, in the general election, I truly believe we can beat the Democrat machine, because people are done with all of the nonsense and the insanity. But we have to get through the primary. Today is vital because it has tightened. The Democrat vote has consolidated. And that's why it's really important. Everyone listening in California, you've got to show up and vote. Don't take it for granted. It's true that I've been leading in many of the polls lately, but every vote counts. And you've got to make sure.
1: Oh, I did see one poll. This is fair to point out that it is a dead heat in a general election with you and Steyer. And you're right. This guy has unlimited funds. Let me play Tom Steyer in his own words. He's basically Gavin Newsom light. He's just basically going to be a carbon copy. Maybe Katie Couric won't find him as attractive as the ever so handsome Gavin Newsom, but he does have a ton of money, and there's going to be a lot of money spent in this general election. But we got to get past today before we can talk about the general election. Here is him saying he has a strong anti-ICE program. Listen.
3: Well, I think there are two things going on there, Ben. One is that, yes, people are very scared about ICE specifically. And I have an incredibly strong anti-ICE program. I've said I think they're a criminal organization. And we have a very strong platform in terms of prosecuting them for racial profiling and violence, investigating the detention centers. But you should know, you don't have to trust me. The head of ICE went online to say that my program is unfair to ICE agents. And I took that as a huge compliment.
1: Well, why don't you just call him Nazi fascist Gestapo? That is Tom Steyer. That is Gavin, 4.0 here, in my view. What say you, Mr. Hilton?
2: I'd say he's worse. I mean, basically, the choice that you've got on the Democrat side is Javier Becerra, who was Biden's utterly useless health secretary. You've even got Biden cabinet officials now openly saying how totally absent he was and useless he was at his job. And you've got to ask, how incompetent do you have to be if Joe Biden's cabinet thinks you're useless? So that's him. And he just had an interview where he basically, I would call him Kamala 2.0, because he just did an interview where he was asked the same question. Remember that famous one? You've played it many times. Kamala Harris on The View. Is there anything you would have done differently? Oh, nothing comes to mind. Javier Becerra was asked that when he was pointed out what a disaster everything is in California. This is a CNN anchor. It's a CNN interview. Becerra says, well, and he says, would you do anything different? Would you have done anything differently? Becerra says, well, you know, things can't be that bad in California because we've got a lot of people coming to Disneyland. That was his answer. So he's more of the same. Steyer is worse. He's more far left. He's running around pandering to every single leftist activist group, the unions. He's just a joke, far, far to the left of where we are now. And so that's why this is so dangerous. If you have two Democrats in the top two of this jungle primary, they're just going to be outbidding each other on the left. We can't have that in California. We can't have it for the country. That's why I'm so honored to have the president's endorsement. He knows how important it is. Just today, I got the vice president's support and the beautiful future that we can look forward to. If you've got a Republican running our biggest state with common sense principles, cut the bloat and bureaucracy in our ridiculous nanny state government, cut taxes, fight the fraud, get rid of the ridiculous regulations that give us the highest gas prices, electric bills, and housing costs in the country, and work with the president and his team on common sense things like opening up oil and gas production, like managing our forests so we can reduce wildfire risk, like finding and stopping the fraud in the Medi-Cal budgets. These are all things that the president and his team are doing and are trying to do in California. Newsom and his cronies are blocking it. When I'm there, we'll be working together, and it's going to deliver great results for California.
1: Oh, I'm watching this. This is a very important race. This could be a really big indicator that as the Democratic Party has been radicalized, that when you have a strong candidate that you can win. This guy is nuts. I think I agree with you. He may be more radical than Gavin, if that's humanly possible. But really, I mean, the people of California are like orphans right now because you don't have a governor that's actually there doing their job. He's not around.
2: Exactly. That's the point about Newsom. All he cares about is his own presidential campaign. That's why he's just, you know, there's all this fraud. The fraud's been reported for years by the state auditor. He did nothing about it. That's why yesterday I published what will be my first executive order to set up a taxpayer fraud strike force with real resources to investigate and prosecute the fraud. And if necessary, find criminal negligence by Newsom and Rob Bonta, the Attorney General, these other officials who did nothing for years, even though they had their own state agencies reporting on the fraud in the homeless budget and much more. So we can't let them get away with it. But it all starts with voting today. It's not going to happen unless people actually show up to vote. You can't take anything for granted. That is incredibly important. One last thing I'll say, Sean, is if this was a regular primary, I've already won the Republican primary if it was a normal Republican primary. There's one other Republican in the race. I'm far ahead of him. In every single poll, I'm more than double his support. It's like a 65-35 situation. But it's not a normal primary, and that's why it's so important that every Republican who may be thinking of voting for the other Republican, Chad Bianco, because there's some sense we might get two Republicans in the top two. That can't happen. He's too far behind. It would be nice, but it's just not a reality. That's just the math. Don't let, by default, the two Democrats get in because you split the Republican vote. We've got to unite behind the only Republican that's got a shot in getting into the top two, and that is me.
1: I saw your statement yesterday where you came out and said that your first order of business will be to stop the corruption. Do we have an estimate how much money is in waste, fraud, abuse, corruption is involved here?
2: Yes, we actually published that. I set up something called Cal Doge a few months ago, and we've been working away as volunteers. We're not in office yet to have the exact numbers. We've been going through the public records. Our estimate is over the last 5 years, the total in California, $425 billion. That's about $80 billion a year, if you average it out, about 20% of the budget. In a way, that's an underestimate. We're very confident in that number. $425 billion in the last 5 years. It's an absolute scandal. This is just the theft of taxpayer money. And that's why it's going to... It's another reason why I think we're going to win, because people are so angry about this. It's one thing to make all the political arguments we make about poverty and taxes and whatever. But when people who work so hard, and as you say, we have the highest taxes in the country, and then they see, this is what you're doing with our money, while our roads are crumbling and the school results are a disaster, and parents are being asked to pay for basic school supplies in California. Literally, I hear that on the road at our town hall the whole time. Parents saying, why am I being asked to pay for books and pens and paper for our schools when we have the highest taxes in the country? Because the money's going to all this fraud, waste and abuse. It's really a serious reason why I think we're going to kick them out this year. People are done with it.
1: Well, I'm certainly done reporting on it, and I feel your passion. All right, quick break, right back. More with Republican gubernatorial candidate. It is primary day in the great state of California. Steve Hilton, I hope he wins tonight. I hope we can report on Fox at some point in the early morning that Fox News can project that Steve Hilton has won the jungle primary in the state of California on his way to becoming the next governor. More with Steve on the other side. Then your call's coming up, 800-941-SHAWN.
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10: 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I've lost 88 pounds with Awaken 180. I was type 2 diabetic and I was severely overweight. 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

0: primary day in the communist utopia of Gavin Newsom out in California. This is California's opportunity to change course and right the ship. And Steve Hilton is with us. He's the leading candidate right now for governor. Primary day is today. He can't get there without your vote. What's your take? Now, John McLaughlin and Associates, he's a friend of the program. He is a great pollster. For example, his final poll in 2024 was that Donald Trump would win 48-47. It was 49-48. And it was about a point and a half. Now he's come out with a poll that actually shows Pratt leading with 30.1% of the vote versus 29.5% for Bass. Is there a possibility that happens?
1: Yeah, that feels right to me. There's a real energy in LA. I mean, obviously, I spend a lot of time there. It's our biggest city, biggest county. The LA County is about nearly a quarter to nearly 25% of the entire vote in the whole state of California. So I've a lot of my supporters, big supporters of Spencer, and I feel the energy there. It's helping my campaign in LA, the fact that he's generating such great support. The McLaughlin poll, actually the same poll is commissioned by, I think, the California Post, and his final poll for in the governor's race had me and Tom Steyer actually tied at 25%, and Becerra quite a bit behind at 18%. So if that turns out to be right, then we'll see. That'll be me against the far left climate fanatic with the billions of dollars to spend. I think Spencer Pratt really has a shot. I mean, it's harder because, of course, LA is even more Democrat dominated. Remember, it's the city of LA, not the county. But the city of LA is just under half the population of the whole county, and it's the most left-wing part. So that's why he's running as a common-sense independent, really. He's not running it's a non-partisan race. My race is different. I'm running as a Republican. But I think we can elect a Republican governor statewide, just as we can elect Spencer in LA, because of the fact that people are just so, they've had enough of it. And this is my message. We don't have to live like this. We don't have to put up with it. The choice cannot be put up with the insanity and the costs and the chaos or move to another state. That's ridiculous.
0: Well, Steve, I always admired you as a colleague at Fox, and I've watched you run this campaign from the beginning. And I honestly, I've been dazzled and impressed at the highest level all the time, energy, resources, work you put into this. It all comes down to today, and I'm asking everybody in the state of California that is hearing my voice right now, go out and vote. You have a chance to save your state. Vote for Steve Hilton. He will do a great job if he is your next governor. California deserves so much better than it has, and you have not been served well. And California can once again become, you know, a state that people will flock to. Under Gavin Newsom, it's become a state people want to leave, and they have been leaving in droves. Anyway, Steve Hilton, we're going to watch very closely. You put your heart and soul into this. You should be very proud of the campaign you ran, but I'm asking people now to reward that hard work with a vote for you today at the polls. Thank you, my friend.
1: Thank you, Sean. I really appreciate it. See you soon. Thanks.
0: 800-941-SEAN, our number. You want to be a part of the program. You know, so many of us, you're into health, wellness, fitness, nutrition, longevity. All right, that's a good start. But if you really ask yourself, do you know the science behind what you're doing, or are you kind of guessing your way through the process? Most people are guessing. Now, the truth is everybody's body is different. 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
12: The different color noises, white noise, brown noise, pink noise. Brown noise is deeper, has lower frequencies, it's got more bass, minimalizes that higher frequency. Mm-hmm. And I didn't really know this, but apparently you can liken some of these to sounds in nature. And apparently brown noise is more akin to like a river rapid or a heavy rainfall or thunder.
13: Because there's also white noise and pink noise, you think brown noise is just named after the color brown. Wrong. There was a scientist named Robert Brown from Scotland.
12: White noise is used, aside from just sleeping, a lot of times with like noise-canceling headphones and stuff, masking other sounds.
13: Pink noise is a little different. It's kind of like the compromise between white noise and brown noise.
12: As far as which one is best for sleep, there have been some very middling studies over the years. But at Oxford in 2017, they said that they fell asleep 40% faster listening to white noise, but their overall sleep was about the same.
13: Okay.
12: There was a study in 2017 from Northwestern of 13 older adults, and they said pink noise provided deeper sleep overall and improved ability to recall words.
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1: All right, 25 now till the top of the hour. 800-941-SEAN, our number if you want to be a part of the program. Listen, if you try to open a business and you find out, oh, I need all these insurances, and you get a list of the insurances, and you're like, oh, man. And you have to find an agent for one insurance, an agent for a different one, and it goes on and on. It's as bad or worse than dealing with the healthcare system. However, not anymore. There is a new innovative way to do insurance, and it's supersure.com. One super agent that will take care of all of your insurance needs. And this is what makes them very different. I spent a couple hours with these people. They're great. This is such innovation on display. They have built out their own AI software program whereby they will take, and they'll do this upfront and for free. If you're a business, take all of your insurance policies, then they will run it through what they design, their own design AI software program. And that system will spit out in plain English what is covered, what is not covered, what you need, what you don't need. And it's like, how many people do you know in your life that made an insurance claim only to be told, oh, no, that's not covered. What made you think that? 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No, sorry. You know, we cover for fire. 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
1: All right, let's get to our busy, busy telephones. Robert in the great state of Texas. God bless Texas, Robert. How are you? I'm thinking Texas has got to be leaning towards Tellerico, the guy with the welcome mat at the border, the guy that believes in six genders, that refers to women that live next door as neighbors with uteruses, the guy that thinks that God is non-binary, the guy that's running a vegan campaign. I'm thinking Texas is leaning towards him. Am I wrong?
3: I'm thinking Beto 4.0 would have been a better selection.
1: I mean, when people are now discovering how nuts he is, what's the reaction among your friends, your neighbors, and people you run into?
3: He's cute. He's cute. You know that?
1: He's cute.
3: He's cute. Yes. That's all you need to know. He's cute.
1: Is that like Katie Kirk interviewing Gavin Newsom and saying, I know it must be so difficult to deal with the fact that you're so handsome.
4: Do you have a Zoolander problem?
5: No, Jesus. Yeah, Zoolander.
4: Are you just ridiculously good looking, as Vogue said?
5: Hardly.
4: No, seriously, what do you do about that?
5: You don't do anything about it, because if you're going to do something about it, then you're f***ing people.
1: Don't you think he's so handsome, Robert? He didn't even dispute it. He didn't say, oh, stop. It's about, you know, my policies.
3: There's just something seriously wrong with that entire party, and we don't even realize it. Speaking of, and good luck to Steve Hilton. Gosh, I wish him the best, and thank you, Mr. Hannity, for all that you do. I wanted to jump ships here to New York, and I was shocked with all the things that Dummy I've refused to say his name correctly, is intentionally doing and scaring everyone. I think the objective is this: scare the billionaires away, scare the landowners away to where he takes over and finds them, takes over their buildings and gives away.
1: Uh-oh, did we lose him? Well, certainly if a landlord has a beehive, he did mention a beehive would be disqualifying to be a landlord. I don't know, the phone just went zap on us. Not sure why. We have the greatest phone system ever.
2: Well, we're going to put him on hold and find out. Maybe we'll get him back.
1: Maybe we will. McDummy instead of Marxist commie Mamdani.
2: You want to say hi to him? Maybe he's back.
1: Are you back, Robert? Did we get a glitch fixed?
3: Mr. Hannity?
1: Are you there? Yes, sir. What were you saying?
6: What I was trying to say is that Mamdani is intentionally trying to scare everyone out of New York. He wants the billionaires to leave. He wants the landowners to leave. He wants to find them into submission to where he can take over the property, find them into oblivion, to where he can give it all rent-free to all of the illegal aliens. He's trying to turn New York into a diversity barrier. That is what he's doing. People are going, how can he call to have prostitution free? Well, do you realize that in Islam, it's a sin to do prostitution? So you get married for an hour. They literally rent a wife for an hour. That's why he's wanting prostitution.
1: Oh, come on. Linda, is that true? I've never heard that.
2: Yeah,
1: ever.
2: It's true. That's how they can say, I marry you, I marry you, I marry you, I divorce you, I divorce you, I divorce you, and they're allowed to rape any non-Muslim.
1: This has got to be fake news. I can't believe it.
6: No, but the other is that communism is cannibalism. It doesn't produce anything. It only eats what's around it. And they go to the centers of population and the centers of industry. That's in its very founding principles. And that's exactly what they've done. They've gone to Dearborn, Michigan. Maybe we produce some industry there, some cars. I don't know. But they've gone to New York, which is the center of population and the center of financial. A lot of things, obviously, are in New York. And he's deliberately trying to scare people away to where they don't want to live there, to where all of his, I don't even know what the words are, illegal aliens, I don't know. But again, he wants to turn the entire city into a diversity barrier, just like they have diversity barriers in Germany during Christmas time. And they're starting to do diversity barriers in school here to separate
1: them. Listen, all I can say is the results speak for themselves. You see it in the state of Washington, wealth tax, people are leaving in droves. You see it in California, people have been leaving in droves. You see the same thing in New York, New Jersey, Illinois, people are leaving in droves. And they are marching with their feet. Now, California, they just lost some of their wealthiest residents. Elon Musk is gone. He doesn't work out of Palo Alto anymore. Mark Zuckerberg is gone. Two of the co-founders of Google, Larry Page among them, gone. You see the former head of Starbucks. He's gone out of Washington State. You saw what Mamdani did doxing Citadel's Ken Griffin. Well, Ken Griffin responded by pulling $6 billion in investment money that he was going to spend in New York City. And thankfully, he's going to invest that money in Miami and the free state of Florida. I'm very happy about it. That's high paying career jobs for my neighbors. And I could not be more happy about it for them. So they keep doing stupid. California has a wealth tax they'll vote on in November, retroactive to January. And if people are, you know, dumb enough to stay there, then that's on them. I think they're nuts. You know, I did not take 3 years ago when I left New York, I did not do so lightly. You know, I wanted to do it for years, but, you know, based on my kids, where they were in their life, that was the main thing that was holding me back. And now I'm not held back. And I will never go back. I will never move to New York. You could barely get me to visit one or two days a year. That's how little I want to do with that state. I'm even hoping the Knicks lose, Linda. How do you like that?
2: That's rough, bro. That's cold.
1: That's hardcore. I'm just saying it to piss off Knicks fans.
2: Oof,
1: everyone's so... Anyway, Robert, appreciate you, man. God bless you. 800-941-SEAN. If you want to be a part of the program, let's say... Hi to William in my free state of Florida. What's up, William? How are you?
7: How you doing, sir?
1: I'm good. What's going on?
7: Not much. Sean, you know, we're trying to wrap our minds around over here in the St. Augustine area, Florida. You know, everybody told us to follow the science during COVID. All the gurus, you know what I'm saying? More educated people than me. And now we can't figure out what a male and a female is. Shouldn't we follow the science?
1: I do follow the science. I have yet to have a single caller identify what the four other genders are. I've tried. But, you know, no. But there's no takers. We're on 760 radio stations. We're on Sirius XM. We're on the web. We're on podcast, audio podcast. We're everywhere. And not one person. I put out the call weeks ago. If somebody knows what the six genders are, please call me. 800-941-SEAN. Oh, please call. Sure. I don't know what they are.
7: That, Sean, that's just like the Democrats. The Democrats put down the Republicans every time they do anything. But not one Republican or nobody else has stood up to them and asked them, what is your plan? Tell me, what is your plan? You know,
1: I like the way you had a nice Southern drawl associated with that. I love accents. That was awesome. Yeah, what is your plan? You know what their plan is? We know what their plan is. Their plan is pack the courts, D.C., Puerto Rico statehood, no integrity in voting, open borders, sanctuary cities and states, free benefits for illegals, and change the country and build a voting base that they will have power in perpetuity. There you go. That's the plan.
7: Amen. Amen, sir. Amen. And if that's
1: all right, my friend,
7: American people want to vote for and go forward, sir, God help us all. God help us all.
1: That's why these elections matter. California, Steve Hilton's on the ballot. You got time to vote today. Got a lot of time to vote. Anyway, appreciate the call, my friend. Thank you. 800-941-SEAN, our number if you want to be a part of the program. Joe Elijah, Georgia. Hello.
8: Sean, you're the greatest taxpayer champion in history, and I'm so excited about the stock market under Trump. It's breaking every single record, and we got a great guy running for governor down here. Trump endorsed Burt Jones, and I think you need to meet him if you hadn't, because he's a lot like Trump and just a great leader.
1: Every Republican, top to bottom, throughout the country, I will be supporting. The Democratic Party is a Marxist, statist, leftist, redistribution of wealth, Green New Deal, open border, no law and order, no safety security party, high taxes, confiscation of wealth. I'm sorry, you have to defeat these people. Tom, in the Commonwealth of Virginia, boy, you got bamboozled with a bait and switch with Abigail Spamberger.
9: Oh, man. Well, first off, hi, Sean. Hi, Linda. You guys have done a great show today. I got more emotional than I expected to.
1: What did you get emotional about?
9: When you guys were talking about, with you and Ainsley talking about America, I'm glad you're born. So my background.
1: Well, I really appreciate that. Listen, I am so lucky. She is such a special woman. I will say that. And, you know, when you just have the right connection with somebody, and it just is, it is such a gift. Like everything else, anything good in our lives, I believe is a blessing. So thank you for your kind words.
9: Yeah. So my background is, I'm former Navy. I'm disabled now. My wife and I are working on building a farm in Virginia, working towards fostering kids. So we're definitely going to get a copy of that book.
1: Well, I'll tell you what, we'll take down your number. I'll send you an autographed copy if you give me your name and number. Okay. Your name and address, rather.
9: Okay, for sure, man. I appreciate that.
1: I think I have contacts.
9: Okay. I was heavily invested in suicide intervention. So even I appreciate the values and the support that you guys give. So just and all that.
1: We appreciate

0: But where is this new money coming from? Where is it going? And do you think that deficit is going to affect the primaries we're going into?
1: I think all the money impacts the primaries. Look, I will tell you this, and it's not really widely known. Republicans have way more money in the bank than Democrats right now. Way more. But I don't want to highlight our advantages right now. I just want everyone to feel the urgency of the moment. And the urgency is they cannot be in power. They can't. They'll destroy the country. And that's not hyperbole on my part. My friend, I got to run. God bless you. Good luck in your business. Look, when you hear all this sad news coming out of Israel and Beirut attacking the Israelis and the conflict heating up again here, there, and everywhere, it's always they always get attacked in densely populated civilian areas like cities like Tel Aviv, and the damage is real, and people lose their homes, and people are in need of humanitarian assistance, food and water and shelter and clothing and medicines, and that's where the International Fellowship of Christians and Jews come in. They have been on the ground from day one. They've been on the ground for decades. They provide all of that assistance. They can't do a thing unless you help them in this mission as they fight for their very survival. And they've even designed their mobile medical clinics for the elderly so that if they need medical treatment, well, the doctors will come straight to them. But it's only possible with your generosity. And you can also send prayers to Israel. They put up a website. You can donate, send in a prayer, and tell people that you stand with them, that you have moral clarity in terms of right versus wrong. And their website is PrayIFCJ.org, PrayIFCJ.org today.
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2: The different color noises, white noise, brown noise, pink noise. Brown noise is deeper, has lower frequencies, it's got more bass, minimalizes that higher frequency. Mm-hmm. And I didn't really know this, but apparently you can liken some of these to sounds in nature. And apparently brown noise is more akin to like a river rapid or a heavy rainfall or thunder.
3: Because there's also white noise and pink noise, you think brown noise is just named after the color brown. Wrong. There was a scientist named Robert Brown from Scotland.
2: White noise is used, aside from just sleeping, a lot of times with like noise-canceling headphones and stuff, mm-hmm. masking other sounds.
3: Pink noise is a little different. It's kind of like the compromise between white noise and brown noise.
2: As far as which one is best for sleep, there have been some very middling studies over the years. But at Oxford in 2017, they said that they fell asleep 40% faster listening to white noise, but their overall sleep was about the same.
3: Okay.
2: There was a study in 2017 from Northwestern of 13 older adults, and they said pink noise provided deeper sleep overall and improved ability to recall words.
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That's going to wrap things up for today. It is election night, primary night out in California. We'll have full coverage. Also, Republican leader in the polls, Steve Hilton, will join us. Ted Cruz will join us tonight. Ken Paxton on the radicalism of James Tallarico. Stephen Miller tonight and Ainsley Earhart celebrating America's 250th. All coming up. Set your DVR tonight, Hannity, 9 Eastern on the Fox News Channel. We'll see you tonight. Back here tomorrow. Thank you for making this show possible.

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8: The fund is scrapped. I'm Lisa Lacera, Fox News. Acting Attorney General Todd Blanche announcing a $1.8 billion fund meant to compensate political allies of President Trump is not moving forward. The announcement coming during a hearing on Capitol Hill.
9: Acting Attorney General Todd Blanche didn't talk in his opening statement about the $1.8 billion compensation fund, of which payouts have been paused by a federal judge. The subcommittee's ranking member, Grace Meng, pressed Blanche to give Americans a final decision.
10: And I think they would love to be reassured that this fund will not progress.
11: I'm telling you it's not. I'm not trying to be flippant with you. I'm just saying I'm telling you it's not.
9: The fund got pushback from Democrats and from many Republicans as well. GOP members said they needed assurances the fund would be ended before moving ahead with securing immigration enforcement funding.
8: Fox's Gernal Scott, the U.S. military says it's fired a missile to stop another oil tanker trying to reach an Iranian port in violation of the blockade. As President Trump pushes back against reports that talks between the U.S. and Iran have broken down.
12: President Trump posting on Truth Social, quote, "The conversations between us have been going on continuously, including 4 days ago, 3 days ago, 2 days ago, 1 day ago, and today. Where they lead, one never knows." Iranian state media reported that Iranian peace negotiators would cut off communications with the U.S. unless there is a ceasefire in southern Lebanon between Israeli and Iranian-backed Hezbollah forces.
8: Fox's Max Gordon in Tel Aviv. This is Secretary of State Marco Rubio tells the Senate panel he's optimistic the nuclear talks with Iran will resume with one condition.
13: They have to commit to their willingness to do that. For example, they have to commit to say, we will dispose of the enriched uranium. And the question now is, what are the mechanisms by which we do so?
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8: An accused cop killer is back in court in Chicago.
15: Seven-time convicted felon Alfonso Talley appearing in court here in Cook County, where a judge granted the latest request from prosecutors to deny Talley pretrial release as he awaits trial for a previous armed robbery and carjacking case in which last year prosecutors fiercely objected that Talley be released, though the same judge pointed to a law signed by Democrat Governor J.B. Pritzker that ended cash bail in the state. Prosecutors say in April Talley shot two police officers, killing one of them, 38-year-old John Bartholomew. Talley's also due in court on that murder case this week. In Chicago, Jeff Manasso, Fox News.
8: President Trump has named Bill Pulte the head of the Federal Housing Finance Agency to be acting director of national intelligence, replacing Tulsi Gabbard, who resigned last month after revealing her husband has cancer. Lawmakers, including some Republicans like Senator John Cornyn of Texas, are questioning Pulte's qualifications, including his lack of national security experience. President Trump says Pulte will remain director of the Housing Finance Agency while holding down the acting DNI job. A permanent replacement for Gabbard requires Senate approval. There were more job openings than expected in late April.
16: The job openings and labor turnover report found 7.61 million job openings on the last business day of April. It's a sign of resilience in the job market, though the Labor Department says hires and total separations both decreased. Job openings increased in professional and business services, but decreased in finance and insurance. The number and rate of layoffs and discharges was little changed. Also, the number of job openings for March was revised up by 21,000 to 6.9 million. The monthly employment report for May is released on Friday.
8: Fox's Ginny Casola. I'm Lisa Lucera. This is Fox News.
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0: Let's have some fun on a Tuesday, a fantastic Tuesday. And man, oh man, what a show you are in store for tonight. We're going to talk about institutionalizing communism and what they think about rules and laws. That's going to kind of be a theme to open up the show. We'll talk about the different fingers of the communist fist working together when it doesn't seem like they should. The Bidens continue to prove they're probably the most evil family in the history of American politics, and that's saying something. We have gay music, all that, and so much more coming up tonight on the world-famous Jesse Kelly Show. Now, I want to talk about something. You see, there is such a thing as institutions, as you know. And institutions are insanely powerful. Institutions are where society, all societies, get their training and their guidance. That's what you get from institutions of various kinds. Education, religion, media, government. But they're institutions. Societies, as I've explained many times before, are built on the institutions. Those are the pillars that hold up a society. They're load-bearing, right? And institutions are instrumental in setting the rules and morals and values of a society, right? Now, if I had you just make laws, your job is to make laws for America, for your state, for your town. What would you have in mind when you made the laws? We'd probably disagree on some laws. You'd like this and I wouldn't like that, or I'd want this and you wouldn't want that. So not that there wouldn't be disagreement, but in the end, your laws would be to make society better, right? To make society more prosperous, safer, a good place for children to grow up, for older people to grow old. Just your idea, whether you succeeded or not, the intention behind every rule, every law you put down, it would be to make society better, to improve the lot in life of people around you, of your fellow citizens, to improve the country. That's what your idea would be, right? Yeah, communists don't think like that. Communists, when they think about setting laws, setting rules, institutionalizing values, that's going to be a little theme here. When they think about that, they think all rules, all laws, every bit of it should only be designed to protect and promote the communist revolution, to protect themselves, protect their power. Everything should work out that way. When, couple examples, when it comes to the media, you've seen the last two Democrat presidents both do this. Barack Obama did it all the time. Joe Biden did it all the time. They would sit down with some reporter and they would start complaining about the media. You've seen it, haven't you? Well, maybe if you guys had talked about how great the economy is. And for those of us on the right, we stand up and we scream and we think, you own 99% of the media. You get all the fluffy coverage from the New York Times, the CNN. They love you. What are you talking about? You own most of it. But see, they don't look at it that way. They think the media truly should exist exclusively for the communist, to protect and promote the communist and the communist revolution. And if there is ever a moment where it looks like they're straying from that an inch, then for them, that's a tragedy. What are you doing? Your job is to protect the revolution. That's how they think. They think about it in every possible way. That's how they think about it. Every rule, every law is designed to protect and promote the communist revolution. Now, I have a great example of this, courtesy of Senator Chris Murphy. Listen to this. You see, we need rules. We got to have some rules to promote the common good. Okay, well, what about for Democrats? Well, hold on a minute.
1: I think it's hard to just say everybody should be good and moral. I think you've got to create a set of rules that promote goodness, promote the common good. And that's what this book is really about.
2: Should those rules apply to Democrats, too? I mean, do you support Graham Plattner even in the wake of all of this?
1: Yeah, I mean, I haven't followed the minute by minute of what's happened over the last few days, but I do think there's a difference.
0: There's a difference. And he's not going to come out and be honest about it. He'll kind of dance around it, but he's not being a hypocrite there. The rules, the laws, they're all for you. They don't apply to communists. Communists are fighting on behalf of a glorious and righteous revolution. The communist can and should be allowed to do anything, anytime, anywhere. You, however, see, you're not a party member. You're not a party member, so we need some rules to keep you in line. This is how they think about things. I'll play you another one, great one. Paul Krugman is this dirtball communist economist, he calls himself. He's been just an open communist for a pretty long time. Listen to how they think. Just listen to how these people think. Process this.
3: Beyond that, we really need to do a thorough purging of the United States. We need a demogification, and that is, you know, I'm not going over the top by using a word that's very similar to the denazification that we pursued successfully after World War II in Germany.
0: A demogification. We need a purge. Very similar to the denazification. Notice how they think about you, how they frame you at all times. We just have to have a purge. These people all believe that the institutions should only exist to create rules and laws and norms that make you on the outs and protect the communist. Now, that's philosophically how they think. How does it look downstream? We're actually going to cross the pond. I never do this because you know I don't really care about foreign affairs all that much. But have you seen anything about this Henry Nowak story out of the UK? You probably have. And if you have, I'm sorry. I thought about not even bringing it up because, I don't know, it's probably because I'm a father of a child who's about that age. The kid was 18. I have a 17-year-old. And look, it's just a parent thing. I pictured my boy, right? I would not encourage you to go look it up, at least the video of it. That's one of those things I wished I hadn't seen. But 18-year-old boy, white British kid, finance student from what I understand, 18-year-old boy on the phone with friends, on a Snapchat call with his friends, walks home at night. And there's a Sikh man from a Sikh family in Britain walking around with a sword. And he not only attacks, slashes this kid, stabs him in the lungs, I guess. The kid is laying on the ground bleeding to death. His lungs are filling up with blood. The police officers show up. And please do not watch it. I really, really genuinely mean that. I know that has the opposite effect psychologically, but I'm asking you not to watch it. You are going to regret it if you watch it. But the police officers show up. Kid tells them he's been stabbed. The cops say, I don't think you have. And as the kid is dying on the ground, saying, I can't breathe, and you can hear the desperation in his voice as he's dying. It's just the most awful thing in the world. They handcuff him, and his hand is the shade of a dinner plate because he is bleeding out with no oxygen in his body, and the cops essentially sit there and laugh. The Sikh family, the guy who did the stabbing, is actually standing right there by them. Of course, claiming racism. Well, he said something racist, we know now, because we have a recording of the whole thing. The kid didn't do anything but that. How in the world does anybody end up in a place where the police officers will conduct themselves that way? That is what happens when your institutions are conquered by communists. The net result is your 18-year-old white son bleeds out on the ground as the cops handcuff him and laugh. We'll touch a little bit more on this because there's a bunch of stuff I want to get to in just a moment. Before we touch on that, let me touch your cell phone bill because it's way too high. Way too high. I've had AT&T, I've had Verizon, I've had T-Mobile. I've had all these things at various times in my life. The last one we had was T-Mobile. We decided to make the switch to Pure Talk. Look, I was always thrilled to dump a company like T-Mobile anyway, but switching to Pure Talk, the financial savings, it's ridiculous. Pure Talk continues to churn out all these deals. They not only hire Americans, they're not only on the same 5G network, they give you things like unlimited high-speed data for just $34.99 a month. 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You'll be on the phone with an American for 10 minutes. Dial #250 and say Jesse Kelly. #250, say Jesse Kelly. 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
0: The Jesse Kelly Show on a fantastic Tuesday. If you're just now joining us, we're talking about how communists institutionalized the revolution. They put into place laws and rules never designed to benefit society, always designed to benefit, aid, protect, move along the communist revolution. Whenever they see a set of rules or have an opportunity to set some rules, they have one thing in mind, and it's rules for you.
1: I think it's hard to just say everybody should be good and moral. I think you've got to create a set of rules that promote goodness, promote the common good. And that's what this book is really about.
2: Should those rules apply to Democrats, too? I mean, do you support Graham Plattner even in the wake of all of this?
1: Yeah, I mean, I haven't followed the minute by minute of what's happened over the last few days, but I do think there's a difference.
0: We need rules. Rules to promote the common good. Okay. What about the guy who's admitted to buying cocaine and doing drugs? Had some marital issues. And to round all this out, has a gigantic Nazi tattoo on his chest. Well, hold on. That's different. It is different, you see. He's being honest. That's different. All laws, all rules, all of them are thought to only be for the purpose of the revolution. And when that way of thinking is on the street corner, it's not the end of the world. It's not ideal, but it's not the end of the world. Some America-hating savage standing on the street corner screaming and yelling in 1965 with a group of unwashed hippies behind him, that's not ideal, but it's not devastating. When that same turd becomes the head of the FBI, a judge, a CEO, a teacher of various things, then you've got yourself a problem because the institution itself will begin to make rules, give guidance, laws, whatever it can do, it will do it on behalf of the revolution at all times. This is how they think about things. So let me read through a few headlines if you're wondering where I'm going with all this. James Comey, 8647 case prosecutor, resigns. His name is Matthew Petracca. We don't have the news yet because the court would not lay out the news yet. He's a prosecutor. His job is to send James Comey to prison for threatening the life of the president of the United States of America. Everybody knows that's what 8647 means. Seems like a fairly open and shut case, does it not? He just resigned. Why? Well, I can't give you all the specifics because we don't know them, but I do know this. The communists in this country have sought to completely destroy every single person who has been a legal representative of Donald Trump in any way. In any way, whether that be in official capacity, working at the DOJ, Donald Trump's lawyer, representing a Trump case in this state or that state, wherever the communists have found a lawyer, a prosecutor, anybody in the legal system who tried to aid Donald Trump, they have sought to completely destroy that person's life. And they've been very successful, by the way. Destroyed their lives, bankrupted them. What does this do? Well, it institutionalizes rules on patriotic prosecutors or lawyers. Maybe you got a wife, kids, mortgage, two car payments. You know what the insurance costs are. You've been practicing law for 10 years. You're a Donald Trump fan. Donald Trump gives you a call, says, hey, I need some legal representation. The communists are trying to arrest me and throw me in prison again. Would you represent me? I'll pay you your $500 an hour, whatever you charge. And you think to yourself, yeah, I might. And then you get a call that night. You're finding out that the legal profession, they're going to destroy you if you choose to take on this case. That mortgage, it's going to get a lot more expensive when you don't have a paycheck coming in because no law firm will hire you ever again. They'll sue you out of existence. If you accept it, even if you want to, you're finished. That is institutionalized communism. Headline, Obama judge shrugs off Secret Service warning and says the anti-Trump 8647 protest can stay near the White House. This is what we've talked about so many times before. The judges are doing this across the United States of America. They are not there to preside over cases. They're not there to make sure the case goes smoothly and everything is on the up and up. That's how you would handle a case if you put on a judge's robes and had any idea what you were doing. Even if you didn't know what you were doing, you'd try. You'd try to do it right. I mean, you know me. I have no education whatsoever. I'd have no idea, but I'd try. I'd bang the gavel a lot. I know that much. But communists don't think like that. You only put on the judge's robes and you only preside over cases so you can aid the communist revolution because the legal profession has been fully infiltrated by communists in this country. I went over all this and brought all this up really to lead me to an exchange that happened today between Senator Chris Van Hollen and Marco Rubio of Florida. Now, this is going to kind of be big and ominous. I'm just going to go ahead and warn you now. But I think it's something we should discuss. We should also discuss why you feel like you have to have 18 million insurance contacts in your phone as a business owner. I know you have a bunch of policies. 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
0: JesseKellyShow.com. So I was talking about the institutions. The institutions, they make the rules, they make the laws, they set the norms for a society. They are ultra powerful. and how you think those institutions should be used versus how communists think those institutions should be used. So let's talk about this little uncomfortable thing. Let's think about it this way. What if 50 years ago, we'll call it 50 years, and even 50, easy to think about. 50 years ago, Islamic Jihad started to make its way into America's institutions. Islamic Jihad started to make its way into your children's school. See, now your kid goes to school and comes home and wants to talk to you about Allah. What if it went well beyond that? What if Islamic Jihad started to make its way through your police department, FBI, local government, state government, the movies you see? Islamic Jihad is woven through all the textbooks in the classrooms. Islamic Jihad is cheered on and promoted by the mainstream media. All the major newspapers in the United States of America all promote Islamic Jihad. One of the two major political parties, the Democrat Party, openly declares, some of them, their allegiance to Islamic Jihad. You with me? Scary to think about, right? And I know what you're thinking. Well, yeah, look at Dearborn. No, I'm talking about total jihad is woven into everything. Think about that. Now, wrap your mind around this. Communism did all that. The most evil, murderous religion in the history of the world already wove its way into every institution in this country. Your children have some communist teachers. Not all of them, but have communist teachers. The school board, communists sit on there. Communists make your movie. Communists sit in the Central Intelligence Agency, the FBI. Communists teach Aiden, Jaden, and Braden at the university you're paying $50,000 a year to. Communists are in corporate America. The entire Democrat Party is communist now. It is woven, institutionalized into our systems. And that is exactly why this little tidbit between Rubio and that goober commie from Maryland, Chris Van Hollen, this little exchange today stuck out to me.
3: In a recent January 26 EO, you made statements suggesting connections to Hezbollah and Hamas. The previous administration did a thorough review with the intelligence community and concluded that there was no evidence that Cuba was engaged in ongoing state sponsor of terrorism. Did you find new evidence to support that conclusion?
5: Well, first of all, let me just say that's your question, but you made this long statement of which I disagree with most of it. We won't have time to address every point that you made. So let's stick to Cuba specific, because that's the question that you asked. Cuba has sponsored terrorism and it's been supported groups. For example, virtually every left-wing, radical, violent terrorist group in the Western Hemisphere has at some point relied on support from Cuba. The ELN, the FARC dissidents, including them, have been involved there. We also know, for example, that...
0: Hang on. Jewish producer Chris is acting confused, as he oftentimes does. So FARC. FARC is a South America thing, very much a Colombia thing, very much a word you have to be careful when you talk about it on the radio, because you may pronounce that wrong and then they kick you off the air.
5: Cuba continues to host a pretty substantial collection of intelligence sites on behalf of the Chinese and the Russians. But you look at the region and you look at all of these leftist, Marxist, terrorist organizations, all of them, in many cases,
3: Mr.
5: got
3: Secretary,
5: their money
3: if I
5: from
3: can
5: the
3: move
5: Cubans.
3: On. I noticed you did not answer my question.
0: You know why he wants to move on? Because Senator Chris Van Hollen understands that communist terrorism is woven into Western institutions now. And when I think about it, when I spend too long dwelling on that fact, I'll be honest, it makes me shudder a little bit. It really does. Because when you think about how deep the cancer goes, you realize it's going to take years and years and years of treatment to fix ourselves. It's just going to take a long time because this mentality.
1: I think it's hard to just say everybody should be good and moral. I think you've got to create a set of rules that promote goodness, promote the common good. And that's what this book is really about.
2: Should those rules apply to Democrats too? I mean, do you support Graham Platner even in the wake of all of this?
1: Yeah, I mean, I haven't followed the minute by minute of what's happened over the last few days, but I do think there's a difference.
0: That mentality is not just Senator Chris Goober Murphy. That mentality has been institutionalized in this country. We have an uphill battle, all right? But look, it's between top and bottom.
1: My mouth when I launched this campaign were that the real fight in this country is not left versus right, it's top versus bottom.
0: That was Bottom Tallarico laying it all out for you. Newsom blocked deportation of illegal alien. Then he killed two women and a baby. Another thing, institutionalized. That's why I brought it up. It has become institutionalized in the Democrat Party. Let's hope it just stays there. But it has become institutionalized on the left that foreign barbarians should be set free in this country to pillage the United States of America. That is no longer some kind of fringe view with just a couple Democrat kookies in the country. That is the mainstream Democrat platform, that foreigners, hostile foreign barbarians, should be set free in your community to prey upon you. And if they do prey upon you and your family, well, you kind of had it coming anyway. And America definitely had it coming because this country sucks. And you're probably one of these patriots who love the country. So just allow this dirtball from Nicaragua to stab you and steal all your stuff. That is not a crazy thought on the Democrat plantation. It is how they all think now. That has become the Democrat institution in this country. They love them. They can't help themselves. And that's the bad news. The good news is there was some singing today at Boston City Hall.

0: Don't shake your head, Chris. That was beautiful. I'm kidding. It was a big gay song fest. That's what it was. It was a big gay Pride Month thing. So I wanted to bring up Pride Month because there's good things and there's bad things we can discuss about how the volume on it has been turned down. And that is good. It's been turned down a bit, but you still notice it everywhere, don't you? I bet you money in the last 48 hours, at least one brand, one company you like has decided to go all rainbow and made you mad. It's happened, hasn't it? Of course it has. Maybe your sports team did it. I know. We'll talk about that. Things are better than they were, but we have a long way to go because the enemy considers himself to be an enemy. Hang on.
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0: Good news. The greatest test of the American spirit is upon us now. Why is this good news? Because throughout American history, high testosterone men thrive in times of chaos and uncertainty. Every red-blooded American man runs toward great trials and challenges. Communist big tech companies are trying to destroy American jobs. War in the Middle East is intensifying. Fertility rates are plummeting. And worst of all, there's a relentless 24/7 propaganda campaign aimed to demoralize us and break our will. Communists want to tear down Western civilization itself. With the constant bashing of masculinity, estrogens, and plastic, which is everywhere, and the junk in our food and water supply, it's no wonder the average testosterone levels are half of what they were 50 years ago. 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

0: Christian/Jewish, Chris. Christian/Jewish symbol and has been forever. Chris, you people talk about it too, right? Yeah, of course. Do you think they chose rainbow by accident? They chose it because you cared about it. Do you remember the Biden administration? There are 365 days in a year. Do you remember the day the Biden administration chose as Trans Visibility Day? Easter. They even put up a public post about it on Easter. So again, you may not consider this an open war on Christianity, Judaism. They do. That's how they think about it. They consider it a war. They are at war. Now, the good news is the freak parade has at least been run out of the government for now. It was the Biden administration. We had to watch government officials, trannies up there. Remember Dick Levine? We had to watch trannies in the government. Remember that one freak they had with nuclear? Oh, it's too much to imagine. Remember Rahm Emanuel? Rahm Emanuel was the ambassador to Japan and got himself in trouble with the Japanese because he wouldn't shut up about all the LGBTQ stuff. Gay became America's foreign policy. It was what we did. And we spread gayness all over the planet. We tried to gay up Africa as much as we could, just gayness wherever we could spread it. Okay, that stopped, and we should feel good about that. No more White House lit up with rainbow colors. No more of that. We should feel good about that. And we should also feel good about this, a headline from Breitbart. Retailers scale back Pride Month-themed apparel for children. Okay, so I'm not going to ask you to read the article. Well, I read it for you. Just know that companies like Target, Walmart, oh, they still have the rainbow stuff there, but it's a lot quieter. Walmart hasn't splashed it all across their website. It doesn't appear to be targeted at children any longer. They're turning the volume down a little. Why? Well, that's what I wanted to talk to you about. It's not because they're sorry. It's not. They still think like this. This is how they think, especially when it comes to your children.
1: So much negativity in the world going on right now when it comes to...
0: This is a drag person thing, whatever, by the way. I'll play it again.
1: The acronym LGBTQIA, right? Children need to hear that encouragement. Children need to hear that they matter. Children need to hear that everything in their life isn't negative. And it's just an opportunity.
0: Okay, I'm already grossed out. You get it. They're after the kids. They're still after the kids. So why are they turning it down a little bit? It's not because they had a meeting at Commie Target and they all decided that, well, you know what? What we did was wrong. The only reason this stuff is more muted now is because you started speaking up loudly. You started speaking with your dollars. The online outrage sphere, I guess I'll call it that, it actually can be beneficial when it's used to rage against the correct things. These companies started to feel the heat from you, and that's the only reason it's been turned down at all. But don't for a second think that they have changed their ways or changed their thinking. Because for them, it might not be for you, for them, they consider this to be a religious war. They are not going to be dissuaded by a Trump election. They're not going to be dissuaded by you changing some buying habits, by you expressing outrage online. They'll make adjustments. But the truth is, the evil demons who've been after your children for years are still after your children. They just know they have to be a little bit quieter about it. Communists always make this mistake. We've talked about it many times before. They cannot control their demonic nature, so they'll end up pushing too far. They always do this. They push too far, too fast, and freak people out. Communists are actually better when there's someone in their ranks controlling them, trying to pull back the demons, but They can never seem to do it successfully all the time. So soon they had drag queens on Nickelodeon. They had chest binders on display.

play in Target, and the American people woke up and said, what is this crap? I've had enough. But all the people who did all that evil crap, they haven't changed their ways and they haven't changed their thinking. We have to remember that this is a spiritual battle. It is. And it is one we must win. And it's one that's going to go on for a very long time. It will outlive you. It will outlive me. This stuff has been going on in society after society after society all throughout history. And it'll be going on in all societies after you and I are farting dust. That's just the way it is. All right. I'll touch on a really, really ugly story out of New York. I'll talk about, well, the phone call, they apparently tense, depending on which report you believe, the tense or explosive or profane tirade Trump went on with Benjamin Netanyahu last night. I'm not really believing the actual story itself, but from what I understand, the general gist of it is accurate. We'll talk about that. We'll touch on that, do some emails, other things next hour. 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It drags you down. 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
6: It's off the table. I'm Lisa Lucera, Fox News. The Trump administration is scrapping plans to create a $1.8 billion fund meant to compensate allies of the president. Acting Attorney General Todd Blanche made the announcement during a Capitol Hill hearing.
7: The reasons for the fund, I think, remain as important as they were before, but we are not moving forward with the fund.
6: This coming one day after the Justice Department said it would put the fund on hold to comply with a court order. Both Democrats and some Republicans have expressed concern over the lack of oversight, as well as the potential for payouts to people who took part in the Capitol riot. The U.S. military says it fired a missile to stop another oil tanker trying to reach an Iranian port in violation of the blockade. As President Trump denies, peace talks with Iran have broken down. Primaries today in a half dozen states. In Los Angeles, they're casting ballots for mayor.
8: In the Los Angeles mayoral race, Democratic incumbent Karen Bass is fighting to keep her job, pushing back on claims that California's largest city has deteriorated under her watch. She's locked in a tight race with former reality TV star Spencer Pratt, who has gained popularity and outraised Bass in a last-minute push, highlighting the hot-button issues, but offering little detail on exactly how he'd fix them. Progressive Councilwoman Nithya Raman, running to the left of Bass, rounds out the top three.
6: Fox's Jonathan Hunt in Los Angeles. California also weighing in who should succeed Governor Gavin Newsom, who's term limited. U.S. House race is also on the ballot. Voters also casting ballots in New Mexico, New Jersey, Iowa, Montana, and South Dakota. Former New York State Trooper Christopher Baldner sentenced to at least 2.5 years in prison after he rammed his vehicle into an SUV during a high-speed chase, leading to the death of an 11-year-old girl. 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
6: Newark, New Jersey's mayor continuing his call for an immigration detention facility to be shut down.
13: Newark Mayor Raz Baraka is urging the federal government to close 1,000-bed ICE facility Delaney Hall. He says the city has already initiated legal action against Geo Group, the private company running the facility, and says the lawsuit may be expanded unless city officials are allowed to inspect it.
14: This is not a federal facility. These are not federal grounds. This is a private facility, private workers. And they're subject to state and municipal laws.
13: Newark police are now taking the lead on public safety outside the facility. Homeland Security officials have denied allegations of the hunger strike and inhumane living conditions. In New York, Tanya J. Powers, Fox News.
6: President Trump is proposing cutting funding for the Chemical Safety and Hazard Investigation Board, a small federal agency that probes chemical disasters and pushes for safety fixes. Worker advocates and former CSB members warn dismantling the agency could leave states like West Virginia, with long histories of deadly industrial chemical incidents, more vulnerable to future disasters. The White House says the CSB duplicates work already done by the Environmental Protection Agency and the Occupational Safety and Health Administration, and argue that eliminating it would help shrink the federal government. A week after Major League Baseball proposed a salary cap to kick off labor negotiations, the Major League Players Association vows to keep things the way they are.
16: The current collective bargaining agreement expires in December. A work stoppage in the form of an owner's lockout could be waiting in the wings. Interim union head Bruce Meyer told reporters Monday, "Our union has never been broken and never will be. Our players have what they have, including being the only sport that doesn't have this ultimate restriction, the salary cap, because our players have always been the most unified, and that's going to continue." The NBA has had a salary cap since the 1984-85 season. The NFL.
6: Fox's Jared Max. I'm Lee Silicera. This is Fox News.
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25: The Jesse Kelly Show, another hour of the Jesse Kelly Show. We have all kinds of things. There's a dark story out of New York. I'll get to that in a moment. We'll get to this Trump call with Netanyahu last night. I don't think I'm believing the salacious reporting, kind of, but we'll get to all the details on that. All that and so much more coming up tonight on the world famous Jesse Kelly Show. All right. So first I want to get to something a little bit darker. We generally, as human beings, we have something that sticks out to us when we think about a place that we visit. Maybe when you go back to the town you grew up in, there's an ice cream shop you always ate at, and you think about that. Maybe you even eat there if it's still there. Maybe there's a scenic lookout, a hiking trail, but whatever. It can be various things. There's some part of every place you go, if you enjoyed it, that you associate with it. And it just becomes part of it, right? Makes sense? Becomes part of it. New York City. Maybe you've been, maybe you haven't. You know I love it. New York City is one of the great food cities I've ever been to. Maybe the greatest. It is amazing. And I live in a great food city. Houston, Texas is, for anything negative you might say about it, Houston, Texas is, we can eat here. We can eat. Even it probably is not New York City. New York City is amazing. And there are just certain things that I associate with New York City. And it pains me to watch those things go away or die as New York City falls on hard times. I try to make it a priority to eat one truly great meal every time I am in New York City. And so I can't even count how many times I have gone to Times Square when I get there. I want to go see the lights and the TVs and everything. And while I'm in Times Square, I eat Red Lobster. There is, why are you making faces, Chris? There is, it, look, there's something about New York City makes you want fine seafood. It certainly does for me. I saw this headline today. I almost cried. Red Lobster to close Times Square restaurant after more than 20 years. I bet you I've been going to that Red Lobster for 20 years. 20 years of history gone like that. What, Chris? And now it tells you the real state of the city. When you're shutting down Red Lobsters, when people in New York City no longer want shrimp scampi, that should tell you a lot. That's not good. Let's do some emails. Hey, Jesse, I completely agree with that Cuban immigrant. The day I took the oath to become an American citizen, that was the moment my loyalty switched to one thing, the U.S. flag. And any immigrant, like Indians, that say otherwise is not an immigrant that belongs here. There's no such thing as dual loyalty. Unfortunately, there are way too many citizens in the U.S., and I think you know who they are. They have to be, they have dual citizenship and prime loyalty to a foreign nation. That is not how it's supposed to be. Says I can say his name or her name. I'm assuming it's him, Kirk. Well, I'm not exactly sure which one you're referring to, citizens who are loyal to a foreign nation, because they're everywhere in this freaking country. Everywhere. I actually have no idea who you're referring to, because our system of immigration in this country since the 60s, it has been treasonous. Remember that story I touched on the other night? What's it last night? 90% of post-COVID jobs have gone to foreigners in this country. 90%. You mentioned I should know who you're talking about. How would I ever know that? You've got protests, anti-ICE protests, where they're waving Mexican flags. You got Somalis talking about Somalia this and Somalia that and how I'm here to serve this Somali community. You can pick your group. You can pick your group, and they will openly tell you, this is who I defend. This is who I'm about. And that, it's so common now. Here's my concern. It's so common to hear these things. It doesn't even really spark outrage in people anymore. People generally don't think anything of it. If your neighbor is from El Salvador and all his family members are from El Salvador, and there's an El Salvadorian flag flying in front of the yard, and they're celebrating El Salvadorian Independence Day, if that is such a thing, and you can't see him on July 4th, we just kind of shrug and think to ourselves, oh, well, that's kind of how it is now. Why is that how it is? That's not how a country is supposed to work. You're not supposed to fill it up with disloyal foreigners. That's the way to destroy a country. And it is destroying this country. It drives me crazy. People have asked me, so many legal immigrants have emailed in, because you know how anti-legal immigration I am now too. All immigration, cut off. All. Legal, illegal, all of it. And so I have all these legal immigrants that will email, well, what about me? What about me? It's a simple question. Are you an American? Or are you a wherever you came from? The answer to that question will tell me everything I need to know. I'm an American. This is my country. Good, you can stay. Well, I also would like to represent the interests of the Congo. You say, nope, get out, go back. See ya. Goodbye. Go do Congo things over in the Congo. Have fun with the dysentery. Goodbye. See you later. Jesse, as the bottom candidate, Do you think that's where Tallarico derives his political power? Is it fair to say he's the power bottom candidate? You know, I never really considered... Why are you making faces, Cruz? I never considered that. Is that where bottom Tallarico, is that where he truly gets his
1: power?
25: My
1: mouth, when I launched this campaign, were that the real fight in this country is not left versus right, it's top versus bottom.
25: I'd say you're probably right about that. What? I would say you're probably right about that. Hey, Jesse, I'm sorry to hear about your soundboard didn't make it out, or the soundboard didn't make it out of the sprinkler flood. It always added a little flavor to the show. Maybe you could improvise and do the sounds a cappella. A cappella is a fancy word for vocals only, or better yet, make Chris do them. I've decided that I'm going to start doing all the sound bites just myself until... And by the way, I do think the soundboard made it. Chris, you went to the studio today, right? Okay, Jewish producer Chris, I'm almost positive he was not allowed. When in, you were not? I knew you weren't. Okay, Jewish producer Chris is a filthy criminal, and he made an illegal entry into our studio. The cops won't let anybody in the building. The city shut the building down. Chris went in there to go grab some things and check and see if we're okay. Chris, is the portrait okay? Portrait's good to go? Well, that's what matters. The portrait of me is still okay, and he said the soundboard's good. I think our studio is fine. Now, that's the good news. There's another part of this. I'm still not sure we're going to be able to go back. It seems like every time I talk to somebody, I'm getting a different story. So my precious soundboard with all the great sounds and things like that, the fun we have, I don't know when it's going to return. I've heard Friday. I've heard Monday. I've heard hopefully next week. I've heard a variety of things. And having lived 44 years, these things are all sounding like it's going to be a long time. That's what all these things are sounding like to me. But who knows? I do dearly miss my soundboard, but we will somehow try to get by. Look, just dwell on this.
1: My mouth when I launched this campaign were that the real fight in this country is not left versus right. It's top versus bottom.
25: 100%. All right. I wasn't even going to bother with it, but since a bunch of people are hot on it and for various reasons, I'll touch on this Trump phone call with Netanyahu. I have every email from every perspective on this you can possibly imagine. For those who are not on the up and up, last night, this happened late last night. It's like 8 o'clock our time, the story came out. Axios, I want to make sure I cite them because that's going to matter here. Axios put out a report, one of those inside scoop things. In the quote, inside scoop, the report had Donald Trump dog cussing Netanyahu on the phone in response to Netanyahu doing strikes on Hezbollah inside of Lebanon. According to the report, if that sounds like a disclaimer, good, because that's what it is. According to the report, Trump was yelling at Netanyahu and even said, "What the beep are you doing?" And that beep started with an F. Okay, let's talk about this briefly. Hang on.
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Now let's talk about this little, as you can tell, I'm not that worried about it, this little Trump Netanyahu dust up of some kind. There's been enough reporting now. We know there was some kind of dust up on the phone. How bad it got, I don't know. But let's rewind and do a little history, not ancient history, Trump history here, and a little Trump perspective that I think might bring this into perspective. First of all, I do not know Donald Trump. I've never met him. I don't know when I would meet him. I don't know Donald Trump. I need to stress that. But I do know quite a few people who are very close with Donald Trump. Quite a few people. And pretty much every one of them, certainly the dudes, have told me that he can hand out a butt chewing in private that'll make you cry. Sean Spicer told memory. Sean Spicer is my buddy. He was Trump's former press secretary. Sean Spicer told me that he had said something wrong at a press conference. It wasn't as if he said something egregious, but essentially he got ahead of Trump on something before Trump wanted it out there. He spoke and said something Trump didn't want said yet. And Sean, and he's laughing telling the story. Sean and Trump are very close. But he said Trump just dog-cussed him up and down. The public face of Donald Trump, since before he became a politician. Yeah, it could be a little crass, right? He's going to cuss or something like that. But he's really a pretty affable guy. I know the communists have decided that he's some angry dude. Trump is unbelievably nice. And famous for that, famously nice, kind to people. He's going to throw on a smile, give you a hug. That's Donald Trump. He's one of those kind of charming guys in public. And I'm not saying he's not that way in private. I'm not saying he's lying. But privately, if Trump is angry with you, you are going to hear it. It does not mean at all that it's the end of the world. Oh, and that's a good point, Chris. Jewish producer Chris just brought up the fact that Sean Spicer also told me Trump's the first one to praise you if you do good. It's not all bad, right? But back to Trump. People who have never been in a business world or a military setting or police officers, something like that, do not understand something. Getting angry with people, even yelling at them, maybe even cussing at them, treating people sternly is not universally a bad thing. It's oftentimes just how business is done. It's how people learn. Do you think there's a reason that the drill instructors aren't powdering your butt for you in Marine Corps boot camp? They're screaming, they're yelling, they're insulting. It's miserable. It's uncomfortable because that is a way people improve. And it teaches you not to take all these things personally. That's how big boy business is done. That's how big boy politics are done. That's how deals are done. Sometimes the boss is going to call you in and call you a beeping moron. And that day is not great, right? And you're thinking, maybe I should go to HR. No, you should suck it up and go home and come back tomorrow and do better the next day. It's not a big deal. Your boss already forgot about it. He got it all out of his system. Let it go, right? And that is very much how Trump does business. So we know that part of it. We also know this part of it. Donald Trump is always trying to make a deal. He's also always trying to make a peace deal. You know, we gloss over, because they're not super important stories to us, we gloss over a lot of the peace things or peaceful things Donald Trump has brokered in his, what now, five and a half years of being president of the United States of America. Donald Trump has calmed down a lot. Remember India and Pakistan? Two nuclear powers? They were killing each other. Trump stepped up and said, hey, Phil, hold on. Let's do a trade deal. Stop. Everyone stop. We'll work this. He got that worked out. Thailand, I could go down the list. Donald Trump, when two powers are fighting, does not like it. He wants peace and he wants a deal. For Donald Trump, everything is just, hey, let's make a deal. Let's make money. Why are we fighting? Fighting isn't profitable. Making deals is profitable. Put down the missiles.
pick up a checkbook, and let's work this thing out so we can all make a lot of money. And that is a very, very, very, or I should say, can be a very, very, very effective way of doing foreign policy. That's how Trump does foreign policy. Whenever there's a squabble anywhere, let's just work out a deal. Everyone wants a nicer car. Trying to put your kids through college. Hey, Abdul, come on in. Sit down. Let's have a talk. We'll work this out, right? Let's build you a resort. You want a resort? That's how Donald Trump looks at things. And it works. Sometimes. It didn't work in Russia, Ukraine. It's not Trump's fault. Nobody could bring peace to Russia, Ukraine. Oh, there'll eventually be peace. God knows how many people are going to die in the course of that whole thing. There'll eventually be peace, but nobody, assuming the office of the presidency, could have brought peace to that conflict because there's a lot of bad blood there. Historic bad blood there, and neither side wants to stop. They don't want to hear about a deal. They don't want a new resort. Not interested in a casino. Nope, they're interested in killing each other. Brings me to Trump and Netanyahu. I'll get to that in a second. Before I get to that, let me get to you and your free-falling testosterone. Not to be insulting, but that's why you're tired all the time. That's why you're out of gas at the end of the day. That's why when you're at work, you're reaching for a cup of coffee at 3 p.m. That's why on the weekends, you just want to sit around. You don't want to do anything. It's why you get down often now, down, depressed. None of these things are your fault. You are drinking synthetic estrogen. It's in your water. It's destroying your testosterone. It comes from women's birth control. It's a long story. If you are not being active to reverse that, your T levels are dropping. In young men too, by the way, not just an old man thing. 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Yeah.

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21: Just very, very briefly, give me a minute on it. There are three entities involved in this war: America, Iran, and Israel. Trump is trying to make a deal. He's trying to broker a peace deal. He understands $150 a barrel oil. That's probably a global recession and Republicans getting destroyed in the midterms. Donald Trump understands that. He's trying to get out. Got himself involved in something that he now wants to end. Trump wants it to stop. Israel does not. Israel is trying to settle all family business, get rid of Hamas, get rid of Lebanon, wipe out the Iranian regime, while the American military is sitting there with all of its might. This is the opportunity in their minds to do this. Israel doesn't want it to stop. They're looking at this as a chance to get rid of their number one enemy, who has declared they're going to kill every Israeli. Right? So Israel thinks, here's our opportunity. So already, if just that was the case, we want it to stop, Israel does not. That already makes the peace process almost impossible. The Iranians, they might not want it to stop. They sure don't seem like they're that interested in making it stop. I'm sure there's division inside the government. Some do, some don't, but the Iranians. So no matter what, one third of the groups don't want it to stop. Two thirds, maybe. That leaves Donald Trump's hands unbelievably tied. Now, back to the Trump making a deal thing, and in some ways you can't make a deal. He couldn't bring peace in Russia, Ukraine, because Russians aren't tired of killing Ukrainians and Ukrainians aren't tired of killing Russians. So there's no deal to be made. They don't care about a trade deal. Israel and Iran. Donald Trump, he has previously loudly complained that Israel doesn't seem like they want to stop. Do you remember? Remember when Donald Trump brokered a ceasefire? Hey, there's going to be a quick ceasefire. And the ceasefire wasn't going to take effect for, I think it was 6 hours, if I remember it. It might have been four, but the ceasefire officially was going to start hours away. Okay. During that time, the Israeli military launched a huge barrage of bombs and missiles leading up to the ceasefire. Trump was furious about it. He said this in public. We obviously have to beep it for the radio, but there was no beeping. He said this loudly in public.
22: We basically have two countries that have been fighting so long and so hard that they don't know what the f*** they're doing. Do you understand that?
21: Did that sound like a happy man? That sounded like a guy who's sitting down trying to get a deal done, and he's angry that the sides look so belligerent they're not interested in getting a deal done. So back to what happened yesterday. Lebanon, specifically Hezbollah in Lebanon, is a huge, huge problem for Israel. They're a very capable force, much more capable than Hamas and things like that. They're very good. They just are. They're very good. All the super ninja spec ops BK guys, they all tell me the same thing. These guys train. They're good. Hezbollah is a problem. Israel has obviously wanted to get Hezbollah off of its border for a long time. You know, half those rockets you see, every time you see a report about rockets raining down in Tel Aviv, half of them are coming from Lebanon, right? Israel understandably wants that to stop. Israel doesn't want a ceasefire with Lebanon. Iran does want a ceasefire because they don't want the Israelis nuking their Hezbollah outlets in Lebanon. Iran, remember, Hezbollah is the Iranian military, essentially. Part of it, a subset of it. Iran doesn't want that. So when Trump is saying, hey, no more shooting, no more killing, no more nothing, everyone stop, and then Israel launches a big attack on Beirut, that's when you're going to get phone calls like the one that's been reported. Now, the reason I stress that it was just an Axios report is because since the initial report came out, and the initial report was Trump just dog cussing Netanyahu. He said things to him. Well, according to the initial report, this is what he says. You're being crazy. You'd be in prison if it wasn't for me. I'm saving your beep. Everyone hates you now. Everyone hates Israel because of this. Okay, again, that I don't know. Maybe he said it. Maybe he didn't. I don't know. I don't know that I'm believing Trump dropped all that. I mean, that's really emptying your purse right there. I'm not sure if Trump dumped all that in Netanyahu's lap, but I think we all understand it was a very tense call, and that is why. I don't think that's going to be the last one of those. We have different motivations. And this is always a problem. We've talked about this on the show. This is always a problem with alliances when you join together with another country in fighting a war. Oftentimes you join together to fight a war because obviously what? You share a common enemy. But sharing a common enemy is not the same thing as sharing a common goal. That's a problem. It's always a problem. This is not a new thing. Historically, when it comes to alliances, that's always been a problem. Hey, I hate them. I hate them too. Hey, we should go attack them. Sounds good. Wait a minute. You want to do what? No, not that. Hold on. Why are you doing? It's always a problem. It's going to be a problem for the foreseeable future. And I can see a future. I can see a future where Israel just breaks this thing off and goes on their own. I have a hard time believing that because of the amount of weapons they purchased from us. There's a lot of things Trump could hold over their head if Trump was trying to force Israel's hand on something. And you know how pro-Israel Trump is. I don't think he'd want to start abusing and punishing Israel in the same way he would someone else. Obviously, he's got a real heart for them. But I think there's a chance Israel says, no, this is our chance. We're going for it. If Iran, think about this. No matter what, Iran is weakened right now. We pasted their military badly. Are they totally destroyed? Of course not, but we pasted them bad. So Iran, they're kind of on their knees. They're down and out. I think even if Trump says, we are done with this whole thing, we're packing up and leaving, I think there's a chance Israel keeps going for a while. I do. I don't think Israel thinks they're going to have another shot at it. Think if a Democrat gets into office, they're definitely not going to have another shot at it. The Democrats hate Jews now. Certainly the Democrat base does. They just freaking despise Israel, despise Jews. Israel knows if the president in 2028 has a D next to his name, I mean, you might as well lose the president's number, right? He's not helping. He's not coming to help. I mean, shoot, he's probably as likely to attack you if he's a Democrat as he is going to help. Israel also knows that that's pretty universal when it comes to young people. Not necessarily, you know, hatred of Jews thing, but when it comes to young people, they don't care about foreign policy and they don't want to hear about foreign countries, any of them. And they're not making a special exception for Israel like the right normally has. They don't want to hear about Lebanon. They don't want to hear about China, Japan, Israel, South Korea, Argentina, Canada. They're tired of a crappy jobs market, high prices, and they don't want to hear about some foreign country. They don't. That's how it is. I think we forget someone just tried to kill Trump. But first, let's talk about different fingers. Same fist, though. Hang on.
0: Jesse Kelly returns. 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
25: 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I'm Theo Henderson, and I created this show while I was unhoused on the streets of Los Angeles. 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

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You can download the show if you miss any part of it. iHeart, Spotify, iTunes. Chris, so it's pizza night. Let me ask you something. You going Little Caesars? Why not? Why not? Why? What? Take and bake. Are we talking Papa Murphy's type or grocery store type? You know.

0: not be making out with your sweetie for about 3 years after you eat one of these things. It is garlic laden, but it is fantastic. Absolutely fantastic. Mark my words, Papa Murphy's creamy garlic sauce, and then just get pepperoni or something like that, or whatever your preferred toppings are. It doesn't matter. Creamy garlic sauce goes with anybody. Well, what goes with anything. Anyway, I said anybody. I bet James Tallarico likes
1: my mouth when I launched this campaign were that the real fight in this country is not left versus right. It's top versus bottom.
0: I don't know why. He just seems like a creamy garlic sauce fan. That's all I'm saying. Speaking of creamy garlic sauce, a Michigan Senate candidate is now running an ad in Michigan featuring lesbians.
2: I think it was Rick Pluta. He shouted out, "We think you're the first." And then we said, "The first what?" And he said, "The first gay couple to be married in Michigan."
3: It's going to take all of us locking arms, going back to back, in a fight for an America where nobody's rights get taken away. You guys demonstrate that every day, so I'm just deeply grateful for your support. I'm deeply grateful for you opening up your home and sharing your story. I'm grateful that you guys have built a loving relationship and a marriage that is dignified with all the dignity that any marriage.
0: See, I told you I was going to do my own sound bites. I could see that, Chris? Nailed that one. I used to be able to do a really good one with my hands, but I don't know. It's been a while. I haven't been in high school in a bit. Anyway, maybe you're confused by that. Wait a minute. That's Abdul Al-Sayed. What's he doing with a couple lesbos? Isn't that against Islam? They kill people like that in Muslim countries. Okay. Right. Oh, he's gone way in on this. What's happening here?
4: I think there's a lot that we can do in the U.S. Senate. Part of that is procedural. Part of that is passing laws that are going to further increase the cost of engaging in hate crimes, making sure that we are protecting the freedom to pray how you choose to pray, if you choose to pray, the freedom to love how you choose to love, the freedom to be who you are. But part of that is also normalization. It's also partly being able to stand with and for people who look differently, pray differently, love differently. You know, this is the first day of Pride. A celebration of rights. Now, I'm asked often about a certain set of firsts that I would penetrate. I'd be the first Egyptian-American senator. I'd be the first Muslim-American senator. But the bigger question for me is not about being the first of anything. It's about being able to normalize that it's okay to aspire to that highest ideal of citizenship and ask people for their vote.
0: How's that happen? How's that possible? Well, I just mentioned alliances. What brings two entities together? A common enemy. Values do not have to align in order for two entities to become allies. The only thing necessary to ally two different entities is a common enemy. How did the United States of America, how in the world did we justify joining hands with the Soviet Union, the murderous, the genocidal communist regime, slaughtering people by the million, and we knew this? How did we justify joining hands with a regime like that? We don't share anything in common. Yes, we did. We both wanted to make war on Nazi Germany. You don't have to align your values. That's one thing to take from this. The second thing is something we've talked about a million times. There aren't really separate communist groups. Some of the groups may think they're separate, they're different, but they're not really. There's just one group, communism. They've found different units of malcontents and joined them together to make one big communist fist. So don't ever get confused when you see the climate nutters at a Black Lives Matter protest, when you see the Sharia law people hanging out with the LGBTQ demon mob, waving their pink feather boas and everything else to do. Don't ever be confused. These guys have nothing in common. Yes, they do. there are

all just malcontents. They all want to burn down Western civilization. They all want to destroy everything that is good, and they share that. And for now, that's all they need to share. Entire books have been written specifically on the Red-Green Alliance because they share a common enemy, and that common enemy is Western civilization. All right. We forget that someone just tried to kill Trump again. Look, it just passed through our minds. We'll talk about that briefly. Talk about a big win we're getting out of the Trump administration. I'm shocked by this story out of Georgia. All that and so much more coming in the final hour of the world famous Jesse Kelly show. Before we do those things, let's save a baby's life tonight. It's a Tuesday. You don't have anything going on. 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If she hears that heartbeat, she will choose to be a mother instead of a killer. 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It's tax deductible. 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
5: Primaries tonight in a handful of states. I'm Lisa Lacera, Fox News. Polls just closing in New Jersey, where Democrats are competing to replace retiring Congresswoman Bonnie Watson Coleman in the 7th District. Democrats are picking their nominee to take on Republican Tom Kaine Jr., who's been absent for months due to an undisclosed illness. Polls in California closed in about 3 hours, where they're choosing candidates for governor.
6: Longtime Democratic politician Javier Becerra leapfrogged his opponents in recent weeks, following the collapse of former Congressman Eric Swalwell's campaign. Becerra is fighting off allegations of ties to big oil and corporations, as well as a strong challenge from another Democrat, free-spending billionaire Tom Steyer. They're both hoping they'll advance to the November runoff by beating Republican and Trump-backed former Fox News host Steve Hilton, who says it's time for the blue state to go red.
5: Fox's Jonathan Hunt. There are also elections in Iowa, New Mexico, South Dakota, and Montana. President Trump's top diplomat says talks with Iran are continuing.
7: Secretary of State Marco Rubio says Iran is starting to agree to negotiate aspects of its nuclear program it previously refused to discuss.
8: That is not a guarantee that ultimately it will lead to a deal that's